In that day shall there be one Lord, and his name one. Zechariah chapter 14, verses 5, 4, and 9. As the New Jerusalem in its dazzling splendor comes down out of heaven, it rests upon the place purified and made ready to receive it, and Christ, with his people and the angels, enters the holy city. Now, Satan prepares for a last mighty struggle for the supremacy. While deprived of his power and cut off from his work of deception, the prince of evil was miserable and dejected. But as the wicked dead are raised and he sees the vast multitudes upon his side, his hopes revive, and he determines not to yield the great controversy. He will marshal all the armies of the lost under his banner, and through them endeavor to execute his plans. The wicked are Satan's captives. In rejecting Christ, they have accepted the rule of the rebel leader. They are ready to receive his suggestions and to do his bidding. Yet, true to his early cunning, he does not acknowledge himself to be Satan. He claims to be the prince who is the rightful owner of the world and whose inheritance has been unlawfully wrested from him. He represents himself to his deluded subjects as a redeemer, assuring them that his power has brought them forth from their graves, and that he is about to rescue them from the most cruel tyranny. The presence of Christ having been removed, Satan works wonders to support his claims. He makes the weak strong and inspires all with his own spirit and energy. He proposes to lead them against the camp of the saints and to take possession of the city of God. With fiendish exultation, he points to the unnumbered millions who have been raised from the dead and declares that as their leader, he is well able to overthrow the city and regain his throne and his kingdom. In that vast throng are multitudes of the long-lived race that existed before the flood, men of lofty stature and giant intellect, who, yielding to the control of fallen angels, devoted all their skill and knowledge to the exaltation of themselves, men whose wonderful works of art led the world to idolize their genius, but whose cruelty and evil inventions, defiling the earth and defacing the image of God, caused him to blot them from the face of his creation. There are kings and generals who conquered nations, valiant men who never lost a battle, proud, ambitious warriors whose approach made kingdoms tremble. In death, these experienced no change. As they come up from the grave, they resume the current of their thoughts just where it ceased. They are actuated by the same desire to conquer that ruled them when they fell. Satan consults with his angels, and then with these kings and conquerors and mighty men. They look upon the strength and numbers on their side, and declare that the army within the city is small in comparison with theirs, and that it can be overcome. They lay their plans to take possession of the riches and glory of the New Jerusalem. All immediately begin to prepare for battle. Skillful artisans construct implements of war. Military leaders, famed for their success, marshal the throngs of warlike men into companies and divisions. At last, the order to advance is given, and the countless host moves on, an army such as was never summoned by earthly conquerors, such as the combined forces of all ages since war began on earth could never equal. Satan, the mightiest of warriors, leads the van, and his angels unite their forces for this final struggle. Kings and warriors are in his train, and the multitudes follow in vast companies, each under its appointed leader. With military precision, the serried ranks advance over the earth's broken and uneven surface to the city of God. By command of Jesus, the gates of the New Jerusalem are closed, and the armies of Satan surround the city and make ready for the onset. Now, Christ again appears to the view of his enemies. Far above the city, upon a foundation of burnished gold, is a throne, high and lifted up. Upon this throne sits the Son of God, and around him are the subjects of his kingdom. The power and majesty of Christ no language can describe, no pen portray. The glory of the eternal Father is enshrouding his Son. The brightness of his presence fills the city of God and flows out beyond the gates, flooding the whole earth with its radiance. Nearest the throne are those who were once zealous in the cause of Satan, but who, plucked as brands from the burning, have followed their Savior with deep, intense devotion.
Next are those who perfected Christian characters in the midst of falsehood and infidelity, those who honored the law of God when the Christian world declared it void, and the millions of all ages who were martyred for their faith. And beyond is the great multitude which no man could number, of all nations and kindreds and people and tongues, before the throne and before the Lamb, clothed with white robes and palms in their hands. Revelation 7, verse 9. Their warfare is ended, their victory won. They have run the race and reached the prize. The palm branch in their hands is a symbol of their triumph, the white robe an emblem of the spotless righteousness of Christ, which now is theirs. The redeemed raise a song of praise that echoes and re-echoes through the vaults of heaven. Salvation to our God, which sitteth upon the throne, and unto the Lamb. Verse 10. And angel and seraph unite their voices in adoration. As the redeemed have beheld the power and malignity of Satan, they have seen, as never before, that no power but that of Christ could have made them conquerors. In all that shining throng there are none to ascribe salvation to themselves, as if they had prevailed by their own power and goodness. Nothing is said of what they have done or suffered, but the burden of every song, the keynote of every anthem, is salvation to our God and unto the Lamb. In the presence of the assembled inhabitants of earth and heaven, the final coronation of the Son of God takes place. And now, invested with supreme majesty and power, the King of Kings pronounces sentence upon the rebels against his government and executes justice upon those who have transgressed his law and oppressed his people. Says the prophet of God, I saw a great white throne, and him that sat on it, from whose face the earth and the heaven fled away, and there was found no place for them. And I saw the dead, small and great, stand before God, and the books were opened, and another book was opened, which is the book of life. And the dead were judged out of those things which were written in the books, according to their works. Revelation chapter 20, verses 11 and 12. As soon as the books of record are opened, and the eye of Jesus looks upon the wicked, they are conscious of every sin which they have ever committed. They see just where their feet diverged from the path of purity and holiness, just how far pride and rebellion have carried them in the violation of the law of God. The seductive temptations which they encouraged by indulgence in sin, the blessings perverted, the messengers of God despised, the warnings rejected, the waves of mercy beaten back by the stubborn, unrepentant heart, all appear as if written in letters of fire. Above the throne is revealed the cross, and like a panoramic view appear the scenes of Adam's temptation and fall, and the successive steps in the great plan of redemption. The Savior's lowly birth, his earthly life of simplicity and obedience, his baptism in Jordan, the fast and temptation in the wilderness, his public ministry unfolding to men heaven's most precious blessings, the days crowded with deeds of love and mercy, the nights of prayer and watching in the solitude of the mountains, the plottings of envy, hate, and malice which repaid his benefits, the awful mysterious agony in Gethsemane beneath the crushing weight of the sins of the whole world, his betrayal into the hands of the murderous mob, the fearful events of that night of horror, the unresisting prisoner, forsaken by his best-loved disciples, rudely hurried through the streets of Jerusalem, the Son of God exultingly displayed before Annas, arraigned in the high priest's palace, in the judgment hall of Pilate, before the cowardly and cruel Herod, mocked, insulted, tortured, and condemned to die, all are vividly portrayed. And now before the swaying multitude are revealed the final scenes. The patient sufferer treading the path to Calvary, the Prince of Heaven hanging upon the cross, the haughty priests and the jeering rabble deriding his expiring agony, the supernatural darkness, the heaving earth, the rent rocks, the open graves, marking the moment when the world's Redeemer yielded up his life. The awful spectacle appears just as it was. Satan, his angels, and his subjects have no power to turn from the picture of their own work. Each actor recalls the part which he performed. Herod, who slew the innocent children of Bethlehem that he might destroy the king of Israel. The base Herodias,
upon whose guilty soul rests the blood of John the Baptist, the weak, time-serving Pilate, the mocking soldiers, the priests and rulers, and the maddened throng who cried, "His blood be on us and on our children." All behold the enormity of their guilt. They vainly seek to hide from the divine majesty of his countenance, outshining the glory of the sun, while the redeemed cast their crowns at the Savior's feet, exclaiming, "He died for me." Amid the ransomed throng are the apostles of Christ, the heroic Paul, the ardent Peter, the loved and loving John, and their true-hearted brethren, and with them the vast host of martyrs, while outside the walls with every vile and abominable thing are those by whom they were persecuted, imprisoned, and slain. There is Nero, that monster of cruelty and vice, beholding the joy and exaltation of those whom he once tortured, and in whose extremest anguish he found satanic delight. His mother is there to witness the result of her own work, to see how the evil stamp of character transmitted to her son, the passions encouraged and developed by her influence and example, have borne fruit in crimes that cause the world to shudder. There are papist priests and prelates who claim to be Christ's ambassadors, yet employed the rack, the dungeon, and the stake to control the consciences of his people. There are the proud pontiffs who exalted themselves above God and presumed to change the law of the Most High. Those pretended fathers of the church have an account to render to God from which they would fain be excused. Too late they are made to see that the Omniscient One is jealous of his law and that he will in no wise clear the guilty. They learn now that Christ identifies his interests with that of his suffering people, and they feel the force of his own words, "Inasmuch as ye have done it unto one of the least of these, my brethren, ye have done it unto me." Matthew 25:40. The whole wicked world stand arraigned at the bar of God on the charge of high treason against the government of heaven. They have none to plead their cause. They are without excuse, and the sentence of eternal death is pronounced against them. It is now evident to all that the wages of sin is not noble independence and eternal life, but slavery, ruin, and death. The wicked see what they have forfeited by their life of rebellion. The far more exceeding and eternal weight of glory was despised when offered them, but how desirable it now appears. "All this," cries the lost soul, "I might have had, but I chose to put these things far from me. Oh, strange infatuation! I have exchanged peace, happiness, and honor for wretchedness, infamy, and despair." All see that their exclusion from heaven is just. By their lives they have declared, "We will not have this man, Jesus, to reign over us." As if entranced, the wicked have looked upon the coronation of the Son of God. They see in his hands the tables of the divine law, the statutes which they have despised and transgressed. They witness the outburst of wonder, rapture, and adoration from the saved. And as the wave of melody sweeps over the multitudes without the city, all with one voice exclaim, "Great and marvelous are thy works, Lord God Almighty. Just and true are thy ways, thou King of saints." Revelation 15:3. And, falling prostrate, they worship the Prince of Life. Satan defeated at last. Satan seems paralyzed as he beholds the glory and majesty of Christ. He who was once a covering cherub remembers whence he has fallen. A shining seraph, son of the morning, how changed, how degraded. From the council where once he was honored, he is forever excluded. He sees another now standing near to the Father, veiling his glory. He has seen the crown placed upon the head of Christ by an angel of lofty stature and majestic presence, and he knows that the exalted position of this angel might have been his. Memory recalls the home of his innocence and purity, the peace and content that were his until he indulged in murmuring against God and envy of Christ. His accusations, his rebellion, his deceptions to gain the sympathy and support of the angels, his stubborn persistence in making no effort for self-recovery when God would have granted him forgiveness, all come vividly before him. He reviews his work among men and its results, the enmity of man toward his fellow man,
the terrible destruction of life, the rise and fall of kingdoms, the overturning of thrones, the long succession of tumults, conflicts, and revolutions. He recalls his constant efforts to oppose the work of Christ and to sink man lower and lower. He sees that his hellish plots have been powerless to destroy those who have put their trust in Jesus. As Satan looks upon his kingdom, the fruit of his toil, he sees only failure and ruin. He has led the multitudes to believe that the city of God would be an easy prey, but he knows that this is false. Again and again, in the progress of the great controversy, he has been defeated and compelled to yield. He knows too well the power and majesty of the Eternal. The aim of the great rebel has ever been to justify himself and to prove the divine government responsible for the rebellion. To this end, he has bent all the power of his giant intellect. He has worked deliberately and systematically and with marvelous success, leading vast multitudes to accept his version of the great controversy, which has been so long in progress. For thousands of years, this chief of conspiracy has palmed off falsehood for truth. But the time has now come when the rebellion is to be finally defeated and the history and character of Satan disclosed. In his last great effort to dethrone Christ, destroy his people, and take possession of the city of God, the arch-deceiver has been fully unmasked. Those who have united with him see the total failure of his cause. Christ's followers and the loyal angels behold the full extent of his machinations against the government of God. He is the object of universal abhorrence. Satan sees that his voluntary rebellion has unfitted him for heaven. He has trained his powers to war against God. The purity, peace, and harmony of heaven would be to him supreme torture. His accusations against the mercy and justice of God are now silenced. The reproach which he has endeavored to cast upon Jehovah rests wholly upon himself. And now Satan bows down and confesses the justice of his sentence. Who shall not fear thee, O Lord, and glorify thy name? For thou only art holy, for all nations shall come and worship before thee, for thy judgments are made manifest. Verse 4. Every question of truth and error in the long-standing controversy has now been made plain. The results of rebellion, the fruits of setting aside the divine statutes, have been laid open to the view of all created intelligences. The working out of Satan's rule in contrast with the government of God has been presented to the whole universe. Satan's own works have condemned him. God's wisdom, his justice, and his goodness stand fully vindicated. It is seen that all his dealings in the great controversy have been conducted with respect to the eternal good of his people and the good of all the worlds that he has created. All thy works shall praise thee, O Lord, and thy saints shall bless thee. Psalm 145, verse 10. The history of sin will stand to all eternity as a witness that with the existence of God's law is bound up the happiness of all the beings he has created. With all the facts of the great controversy in view, the whole universe, both loyal and rebellious, with one accord declare, "Just and true are thy ways, thou King of saints." Before the universe has been clearly presented, the great sacrifice made by the Father and the Son in man's behalf. The hour has come when Christ occupies his rightful position and is glorified above principalities and powers and every name that is named. It was for the joy that was set before him, that he might bring many sons unto glory, that he endured the cross and despised the shame. And inconceivably great as was the sorrow and the shame, yet greater is the joy and the glory. He looks upon the redeemed, renewed in his own image, every heart bearing the perfect impress of the divine, every face reflecting the likeness of their King. He beholds in them the result of the travel of his soul, and he is satisfied. Then, in a voice that reaches the assembled multitudes of the righteous and the wicked, he declares, "Behold the purchase of my blood. For these I suffered, for these I died, that they might dwell in my presence throughout eternal ages." And the song of praise ascends from the white-robed ones about the throne,
Worthy is the Lamb that was slain to receive power and riches and wisdom and strength and honor and glory and blessing. Revelation 5:12. Notwithstanding that Satan has been constrained to acknowledge God's justice and to bow to the supremacy of Christ, his character remains unchanged. The spirit of rebellion, like a mighty torrent, again bursts forth. Filled with frenzy, he determines not to yield the great controversy. The time has come for a last desperate struggle against the King of Heaven. He rushes into the midst of his subjects and endeavors to inspire them with his own fury and arouse them to instant battle. But of all the countless millions whom he has allured into rebellion, there are none now to acknowledge his supremacy. His power is at an end. The wicked are filled with the same hatred of God that inspires Satan, but they see that their case is hopeless, that they cannot prevail against Jehovah. Their rage is kindled against Satan and those who have been his agents in deception, and with the fury of demons they turn upon them. Saith the Lord, because thou hast set thine heart as the heart of God, behold, therefore I will bring strangers upon thee, the terrible of the nations, and they shall draw their swords against the beauty of thy wisdom, and they shall defile thy brightness. They shall bring thee down to the pit. I will destroy thee, O covering cherub, from the midst of the stones of fire. I will cast thee to the ground. I will lay thee before kings, that they may behold thee. I will bring thee to ashes upon the earth in the sight of all them that behold thee. Thou shalt be a terror, and never shalt thou be any more. Ezekiel 28, verses 6 to 8, and verses 16 to 19. Every battle of the warrior is with confused noise and garments rolled in blood, but this shall be with burning and fuel of fire. The indignation of the Lord is upon all nations, and his fury upon all their armies. He hath utterly destroyed them, he hath delivered them to the slaughter. Upon the wicked he shall rain quick burning coals, fire and brimstone, and an horrible tempest. This shall be the portion of their cup. Isaiah chapter 9, verse 5, chapter 34, verse 2, and Psalm 11, verse 6, marginal reference. Fire comes down from God out of heaven. The earth is broken up. The weapons concealed in its depths are drawn forth. Devouring flames burst from every yawning chasm. The very rocks are on fire. The day has come that shall burn as an oven. The elements melt with fervent heat. The earth also and the works that are therein are burned up. Malachi chapter 4, verse 1, 2 Peter chapter 3, verse 10. The earth's surface seems one molten mass, a vast, seething lake of fire. It is the time of the judgment and perdition of ungodly men, the day of the Lord's vengeance, and the year of recompenses for the controversy of Zion. Isaiah 34, 8. The wicked receive their recompense in the earth. Proverbs 11, 31. They shall be stubble, and the day that cometh shall burn them up, saith the Lord of hosts. Malachi 4, 1. Some are destroyed as in a moment, while others suffer many days. All are punished according to their deeds. The sins of the righteous having been transferred to Satan, he is made to suffer not only for his own rebellion, but for all the sins which he has caused God's people to commit. His punishment is to be far greater than that of those whom he has deceived. After all have perished, who fell by his deceptions, he is still to live and suffer on. In the cleansing flames the wicked are at last destroyed, root and branch. Satan the root, his followers the branches. The full penalty of the law has been visited, the demands of justice have been met, and heaven and earth, beholding, declare the righteousness of Jehovah. Satan's work of ruin is forever ended. For 6,000 years he has wrought his will, filling the earth with woe and causing grief throughout the universe. The whole creation has groaned and traveled together in pain. Now God's creatures are forever delivered from his presence and temptations. The whole earth is at rest and is quiet. They, the righteous, break forth into singing, Isaiah 14, 7, and a shout of praise and triumph ascends from the whole loyal universe. The voice of a great multitude, as the voice of many waters,
And as the voice of mighty thunderings is heard saying, Alleluia, for the Lord God omnipotent reigneth. Revelation 19:6. While the earth was wrapped in the fire of destruction, the righteous abode safely in the holy city. Upon those that had part in the first resurrection, the second death has no power. While God is to the wicked a consuming fire, he is to his people both a sun and a shield. Revelation 20, verse 6, and Psalm 84, verse 11. I saw a new heaven and a new earth, for the first heaven and the first earth were passed away. Revelation 21, 1. The fire that consumes the wicked purifies the earth. Every trace of the curse is swept away. No eternally burning hell will keep before the ransomed the fearful consequences of sin. One reminder alone remains. Our Redeemer will ever bear the marks of his crucifixion. Upon his wounded head, upon his side, his hands and feet are the only traces of the cruel work that sin has wrought. Says the prophet, beholding Christ in his glory, he had bright beams coming out of his side, and there was the hiding of his power. Habakkuk 3, verse 4, marginal reference. That pierced side whence flowed the crimson stream that reconciled man to God. There is the Savior's glory. There the hiding of his power. Mighty to save, through the sacrifice of redemption, he was therefore strong to execute justice upon them that despised God's mercy. And the tokens of his humiliation are his highest honor. Through the eternal ages, the wounds of Calvary will show forth his praise and declare his power. O tower of the flock, the stronghold of the daughter of Zion, unto thee shall it come, even the first dominion. Micah 4, 8. The time has come to which holy men have looked with longing since the flaming sword barred the first pair from Eden, the time for the redemption of the purchased possession. Ephesians 1, 14. The earth, originally given to man as his kingdom, betrayed by him into the hands of Satan, and so long held by the mighty foe, has been brought back by the great plan of redemption. All that was lost by sin has been restored. Thus saith the Lord that formed the earth and made it, he hath established it, he created it not in vain, he formed it to be inhabited. Isaiah 45:18. God's original purpose in the creation of the earth is fulfilled as it is made the eternal abode of the redeemed. The righteous shall inherit the land and dwell therein forever. Psalm 37:29. A fear of making the future inheritance seem too material has led many to spiritualize away the very truths which lead us to look upon it as our home. Christ assured his disciples that he went to prepare mansions for them in the Father's house. Those who accept the teachings of God's word will not be wholly ignorant concerning the heavenly abode. And yet, eye hath not seen, nor ear heard, neither have entered into the heart of man the things which God hath prepared for them that love him. 1 Corinthians 2:9. Human language is inadequate to describe the reward of the righteous. It will be known only to those who behold it. No finite mind can comprehend the glory of the paradise of God. In the Bible, the inheritance of the saved is called a country. Hebrews 11, verses 14 to 16. There, the heavenly shepherd leads his flock to fountains of living waters. The tree of life yields its fruit every month, and the leaves of the tree are for the service of the nations. There are ever-flowing streams, clear as crystal, and beside them, waving trees cast their shadows upon the paths prepared for the ransomed of the Lord. There the wide-spreading plains swell into hills of beauty, and the mountains of God rear their lofty summits. On those peaceful plains, beside those living streams, God's people, so long pilgrims and wanderers, shall find a home. My people shall dwell in a peaceable habitation, and in sure dwellings, and in quiet resting places. Violence shall no more be heard in thy land, wasting nor destruction within thy borders, but thou shalt call thy walls salvation and thy gates praise. They shall build houses and inhabit them, and they shall plant vineyards and eat the fruit of them. They shall not build and another inhabit, they shall not plant and another eat.
Mine elect shall long enjoy the work of their hands. Isaiah chapter 32, verse 18, chapter 60, verse 18, and chapter 65, verses 21 and 22. There the wilderness and the solitary place shall be glad for them, and the desert shall rejoice and blossom as the rose. Instead of the thorn shall come up the fir tree, and instead of the briar shall come up the myrtle tree. The wolf also shall dwell with the lamb, and the leopard shall lie down with the kid, and a little child shall lead them. They shall not hurt nor destroy in all my holy mountain, saith the Lord. Isaiah chapter 35, verse 1, chapter 55, verse 13, and chapter 11, verses 6 and 9. Pain cannot exist in the atmosphere of heaven. There will be no more tears, no funeral trains, no badges of mourning. There shall be no more death, neither sorrow nor crying, for the former things are passed away. The inhabitant shall not say, I am sick. The people that dwell therein shall be forgiven their iniquity. Revelation 21:4 and Isaiah 33:24. There is the New Jerusalem, the metropolis of the glorified new earth, a crown of glory in the hand of the Lord, and a royal diadem in the hand of thy God. Her light was like unto a stone most precious, even like a jasper stone, clear as crystal. The nations of them which are saved shall walk in the light of it, and the kings of the earth do bring their glory and honor into it. Saith the Lord, I will rejoice in Jerusalem and joy in my people. The tabernacle of God is with men, and he will dwell with them, and they shall be his people, and God himself shall be with them and be their God. Isaiah 62:3, Revelation 21, verses 11 and 24, Isaiah 65:19, and Revelation 21:3. In the city of God there shall be no night. None will need or desire repose. There will be no weariness in doing the will of God and offering praise to his name. We shall ever feel the freshness of the morning and shall ever be far from its close. And they need no candle, neither light of the sun, for the Lord God giveth them light. Revelation 22:5. The light of the sun will be superseded by a radiance which is not painfully dazzling, yet which immeasurably surpasses the brightness of our noontide. The glory of God and the Lamb floods the holy city with unfading light. The redeemed walk in the sunless glory of perpetual day. I saw no temple therein, for the Lord God Almighty and the Lamb are the temple of it. Revelation 21:22. The people of God are privileged to hold open communion with the Father and the Son. Now we see through a glass, darkly. 1 Corinthians 13:12. We behold the image of God reflected as in a mirror in the works of nature and in his dealings with men. But then we shall see him face to face, without a dimming veil between. We shall stand in his presence and behold the glory of his countenance. There the redeemed shall know, even as also they are known. The loves and sympathies which God himself has planted in the soul shall there find truest and sweetest exercise. The pure communion with holy beings, the harmonious social life with the blessed angels, and with the faithful ones of all ages who have washed their robes and made them white in the blood of the Lamb, the sacred ties that bind together the whole family in heaven and earth, Ephesians 3:15, these help to constitute the happiness of the redeemed. There, immortal minds will contemplate with never-failing delight the wonders of creative power, the mysteries of redeeming love. There will be no cruel, deceiving foe to tempt to forgetfulness of God. Every faculty will be developed, every capacity increased. The acquirement of knowledge will not weary the mind or exhaust the energies. There the grandest enterprises may be carried forward, the loftiest aspirations reached, the highest ambitions realized, and still there will arise new heights to surmount, new wonders to admire, new truths to comprehend, fresh objects to call forth the powers of mind and soul and body. All the treasures of the universe will be open to the study of God's redeemed.
unfettered by mortality. They wing their tireless flight to worlds afar, worlds that thrilled with sorrow at the spectacle of human woe and

0: Years of eternity, as they roll, will bring richer and still more glorious revelations of God and of Christ. As knowledge is progressive, so will love, reverence, and happiness increase. The more men learn of God, the greater will be their admiration of His character. As Jesus opens before them the riches of redemption and the amazing achievements in the great controversy with Satan, the hearts of the ransomed thrill with more fervent devotion, and with more rapturous joy they sweep the harps of gold. And 10,000 times 10,000 and thousands of voices unite to swell the mighty chorus of praise. And every creature which is in heaven, and on the earth, and under the earth, and such as are in the sea, and all that are in them, heard I saying, Blessing, and honor, and glory, and power be unto him that sitteth upon the throne, and unto the Lamb, for ever and ever. Revelation chapter 5, verse 13. The great controversy is ended. Sin and sinners are no more. The entire universe is clean. One pulse of harmony and gladness beats through the vast creation. From Him who created all flow life and light and gladness throughout the realms of illimitable space. From the minutest atom to the greatest world, all things, animate and inanimate, in their unshadowed beauty and perfect joy, declare that God is love.
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3: 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In today's presentation, Pastor Doug shares what the Bible has to say about healthy living in a message titled, God's Health Plan.
4: We have a very exciting lesson tonight, one of my favorites, and it's dealing with the subject of health. And I know some of you are thinking, oh, Pastor Doug, you're pulling a fast one on us. We came to a prophecy seminar. What in the world could health have to do with prophecy and prophecy with health? Well, you stay with me and I'll try and make that point. The book of Daniel begins with an interesting story. Some of the greatest prophetic messages are in the book of Daniel, apocalyptic messages and dreams and story of great Christian heroics, so to speak. And it begins with the children of Israel being carried off by King Nebuchadnezzar to the capital of Babylon, this great empire. When he carried them off, he selected, handpicked four young men who he believed had the potential to serve him in the palace. They were considered to be bright and intelligent. He said that they would be fed from the Babylonian cafeteria, go through 3 years of studies, and then he would pick the best of them to serve as sort of emissaries and ambassadors, go between the people he had conquered.

0: And there was a problem, though. These three Hebrew young men, Daniel, Hananiah, Mishael, and Azariah, sometimes known as Belteshazzar, Shadrach, Meshach, and Abednego, those were their Babylonian names, they knew there were things on the Babylonian menu they could not eat. And to refuse to eat the food that the king had provided could be interpreted as an insult. But they told Ashpenaz, the prince of the eunuchs, they said, "We can't eat that. There is stuff in there that God says is defiling, that we read in God's word we cannot eat." And they refused. You can read in Daniel chapter 1, verse 8. The Bible says, "Daniel purposed in his heart that he would not defile himself with a portion of the king's meat, nor with the wine which he drank." He said, "I'm not going to eat the Babylonian food and the Babylonian drink." And they said, "Oh, this is the good stuff. It's the best in the kingdom." You know, it's interesting to me that sometimes what's considered the food of the rich is the worst food in the world. "When I was the poorest, I ate the best. When I lived with my dad in a mansion and we'd go out, we'd eat escargot, snails, turtle steak, frogs' legs, greasy, creepy stuff." Now, I did, when I lived up in the mountains, I did eat rattlesnake once or twice and ate squirrel. Not often, just a couple times. You know what it tastes like? Squirrel and snake. That's right. And so Daniel said, "I'm not going to eat the Babylonian food." And remember, what does food represent? The bread of God is the word of God. The Babylonian food is the food of the devil, so to speak. And he wouldn't eat that. And he said, "Give us a test." Daniel 1, verse 12, "Prove your servants, I beseech thee, 10 days. Give us a 10-day test. Let us have pulse to eat," that was just like vegetable stew, "and water to drink. And at the end of 10 days of testing them," just 10 days of eating this very simple diet, the Bible says at the end of that 10 days, "their countenances appeared fairer and fatter in flesh than all the children," the other people in this college, "that did eat the portion of the king's food." Now, you might be thinking, "Well, I don't want to be fatter in flesh." You have to keep in mind, they were captives that had just come across the desert and they were emaciated. And, you know, when you eat a good diet, if you're overweight, you'll lose weight. If you're underweight, you'll gain weight. If you live the right kind of right lifestyle, you'll be right where you're supposed to be. And then it goes on to say, "And in all matters of wisdom and understanding, the king inquired of them. He found them 10 times better than all the magicians and astrologers that were in all of his realm." He found Daniel, Hananiah, Mishael, Azariah 10 times smarter than all of the wise men in Babylon. And here they are strapping whippersnappers. They're still just, you know, in their late teens or early 20s. Sin is in the world today because somebody ate something they weren't supposed to eat. Now, the reason I have to really press this point is because I run into Christians all the time, probably the vast majority of them. They think that if you're spiritual enough, it doesn't matter what you do with your body. That is a lie of the devil. Revelation calls it the doctrine of the Nicolaitans. The spirit and the body are not connected, and so you just serve and love God with your spirit. It doesn't matter what you do with your body. It doesn't matter what you eat. That's a lie. God cannot be mocked. What you sow, you're going to reap. And there are not enough preachers out there telling people what the Bible clearly says about the connection between the choices we make regarding health and our spiritual perceptions. It does make a difference. Why else do you think the devil's working so hard to get the young people of this generation foggy with drugs? Because there's so much potential there, it terrifies him, and he knows that if he can anesthetize them and cloud their minds with drugs and alcohol, that they just can't think straight. And it's hard to appreciate spiritual truth when your mind is fuzzy. A lot of the most successful missionaries, David Livingston and others, they trained in medicine. They went to heal people's bodies, and then they worked on their souls. But how are we, as a church, going to work on people's souls when our bodies are sick? Because of bad practices. There is a really strange irony that the church is demonstrating. John chapter 10, verse 10, Jesus said, "I am come that they might have life and that they might have it more abundantly." God wants us to have abundant life. Amen?
1: Amen.
0: Now, very simply, you are a combination of a spiritual person as well as a physical organism. your body is operated by this 2.5-pound approximately electrochemical computer called a brain. It's interesting that all the nerves in your body end in your brain, but your brain has no nerves. You can operate on a person's brain when they're wide awake if you can get to it without hurting them, and they won't feel it. And the way that Lord speaks to us is through the brain. You can lose your foot and your hand and your arms and your legs, and God can still speak to you and save you, but not if you lose your head. This message starts to make some practical sense. God wants our heads to be clear because it's your head that tells your hands what to do. It is through the mind that the devil tempts us, and it is through the mind that the Lord saves us. That's where we're commanded to love the Lord with all of our mind. Well, one way you do that is by taking care of it. The reason that God gives you legs is to carry your brain around. That's right. The reason that you got arms is to do the bidding of the brain. This is the Holy of Holies. And what you eat and feed your organism, how you treat your body, will affect the oxygen, the blood flow, the electrical snapping of your brain, and how sharp you are. Makes a big difference. Now, I'm just going to tell you straight. The Bible does not say you cannot eat meat. God made a provision where, because of the hardness of our arteries, he allowed us to eat some meat. Sorry, that was a pun. Remember, Jesus said, because of the hardness of our hearts, he made a provision for divorce. Never was his original plan. If you want to know what God's original plan is, you look at the Garden of Eden and you can look at heaven. Are we going to be chasing chickens around in heaven, cutting off their heads and making nuggets out of them? I don't think so. Bible says there's no more death there. But I need to tell you straight, the Bible does say that you can eat meat, but you're not supposed to eat the things that God calls an abomination that are unclean. And by the way, there is no place in the Bible that God calls something an abomination in one place that he calls clean somewhere else. Once he declares something to be an abomination, it is a forever abomination. Now, he says, Leviticus 11:3, among the mammals, there needed to be two criteria. Whatsoever parts the hoof and is cloven-footed and chews the cud, among the mammals, it had to have a cloven hoof and chew the cud. Not one of those things, but both. A rabbit chews the cud, but he's got a paw. It's unclean. Some people say, what? If you eat the rabbit in the months that has an R, or in the months that doesn't have an R, I forget what it is, but who would want to have to worry about the months where the worms are? Right? You're not supposed to eat bunnies. And pig has got a cloven hoof, but doesn't chew the cud. And they're scavengers. And now, among the things that God said were unclean, of course, are camel and rats and buzzards and skunks. But most of you folks would say amen to all that. You don't have any camel steak in your fridge, do you? Jesus talked about those who would strain the water to get a gnat out, but they eat camel. And God said it's unclean, right? He said they're hypocrites. But pig is a problem. You know what pig is. Pig is pork. In North America, now mad pig disease. I know. Some of this stuff is just absolutely shocking. That's why I showed it to you, trying to get a reaction. In North America, mad pig disease. They had to just slaughter them by the thousands, and they're full of trichina. In North America, we eat a whole lot of pork. There's a lot of people in the world. Not only will the Arabs won't touch it, Bible Christians won't touch it. The Jews, Orthodox Jews, won't touch it. There's a reason for that, and it is not a religious reason. One of the first things a doctor will tell you if you're having some health problems and heart disease is not to eat the animal products that are the highest in nitrates and salt and fat. And pork wins the award every time. The advertisers are very clever. As people in North America became more health conscious, they realized that pork sales were dropping, so they started to advertise it as the other white meat, which is really dishonest advertising. Just because it's pale does not mean you can compare it to chicken and fish. And so it was very clever advertising. It is probably one of the most lethal meats that people eat in North America. We're better off following what God said. And I know some of you are saying, but Pastor Doug, God designed the human digestive system to eat meat. That's why we've got these canine teeth right here. It's because we've descended from the carnivorous animals and we are supposed to be meat eaters. Oh, really? Some of the biggest animals in the world, the elephant, the hippo, the giraffe, I know they're not all your role models, but they're vegetarians. And that ought to tell us something. Now, what about the animals in the ocean? It says, these you shall eat of all that are in the waters, whatever has fins and scales, then you shall eat. Of the sea creatures that people might obtain, it needed a couple of characteristics. It needed fins and it needed scales. If it didn't have those two things, God said, don't eat it. You know, it's interesting. The Navy did some research for years where they were trying to find a rule of thumb for sailors that might be stranded in a life raft or stuck on an island because a ship went down, so they could know what sea life they could eat, because obviously there's so many different creatures that you can't remember them all. And so you know what they came up with after all this study? You know what the Navy came up with? Tell them if it has fins and scales, it's probably safe. Otherwise, don't eat it. Isn't that interesting? God is really smart. And the Bible is true. What about among the birds? Oh, and that, of course, would eliminate your shrimp and your catfish and your shark and your oysters. Those things, every one of those things I just listed, are scavengers. I love lobster. I used to catch them. We go spear them. You know how you use a lobster trap? You get something dead and decomposing. You put it in the cage. The lobster crawls in. He can't get out. They're scavengers. God does not want us eating scavengers. Pigs are scavengers, right? Catfish, where do they swim? On the bottom. Sharks, scavengers. They don't have fins and scales. People always come up to me and they say, please tell me tuna has scales. Yeah, they have scales. They're little bitty scales, but tuna does have scales. What about the birds? Every raven after his kind, and the owl, and the night hawk, and the caw, and the hawk after his kind. Basically, the birds that were birds of prey were unclean. The clean animals, the clean birds were the foraging birds, the ones that go around and pick the seeds, like the turkey and the chicken and dove and quail. Pigeons are clean. You go to Washington, D.C., you'll have plenty to eat, right? So I wouldn't eat them, though. A little more about pork. People struggle with this, so I want to make my point. When it comes to trichina, when the muscle tissue containing trichina cysts are eaten by humans, they're in the contaminated pork. Not all pork has trichina, but a lot of it does, and that's why they say cook it good. They're in a cyst that is very hard to kill. That's why they say you got to cook it good. When it's eaten by humans, the cysts are digested in the stomach, release the larvae, they migrate to the intestine, begin a new life cycle. Female trichina worms live about 6 weeks, and in that time they may release 15,000 larvae. The migration and encystment of larvae can cause fever, pain, death. It's very hard to diagnose because it sometimes manifests itself as aches and pains in the joints. It's been diagnosed many times as arthritis and bursitis. In reality, what the people had was hoggitis. They didn't know it. And I know some of you are going to quote to me, and I'll spend more time on this. 1 Timothy 4:4. Pastor Doug, doesn't it say, every creature of God is good, and nothing is to be refused if it be received with thanksgiving and prayer? Meaning, every creature, you can eat monkey brains, you can eat cockroaches, you can eat, every creature of God is good. Is that what Paul's saying? No, this is a terribly misapplied scripture. Because if you believe that, you can just pray over something and God will bless it because you prayed over it, sanctifying themselves, purifying themselves. God says he'll destroy those who think that they've got that power to mock God. He tells you it's bad and you say, but I'm going to pray over it. How many of you would accept that logic from your children? Getting their own breakfast, they take their sugar frosted flakes and their Fruit Loops and they pour them in the bowl and then they put 14 teaspoons of sugar and a little maple syrup on top and a scoop of ice cream on that. And you say, whoa, wait, what are you doing? And they say, don't worry, I'm getting ready to ask God to bless it. How many of you parents out there would accept that from your children? You'd say, that's ridiculous. We know that's an awful food, awful way to start the day. Am I right? But you'll use that same argument when you happen to like it yourself. That's hypocrisy. When God says it is filthy, it is abominable, we need to believe what God says. Amen? National Geographic from August 2004, a whole issue was dealing with fat. This is a quote now from that. For all the Americans who blamed bulging bellies on a slow metabolism, the jig is up. A report earlier this year by the Centers of Disease Control and Prevention finally confirms what many of us did not want to admit. We're fat because we eat a lot. A whole lot more than we used to eat. We have such great abundance and God has blessed us and we're abusing that and it's killing us. And the fast food lifestyle and the sedentary life, we're passing this on to our children. Before I leave this subject, I should also talk about National Geographic also had an article on caffeine in one of their recent editions. It is the most popular addictive drug. And a lot of people never drink water if it's not soda pop or cola or coffee or tea, they don't drink it. They're constantly going through these mood swings because they're drinking copious amounts of this addictive drug. Keep in mind, you don't become addicted to anything that is good for you. Amen? And if you start shaking and someone says, "What's wrong? I haven't had a banana all day." That never happens. Men don't wake up in the middle of the night and wife says, "Where are you going?" "I've got to go to the store." "Why?" I've just got to have some broccoli. You only get addicted to those things that are not good for you. Amen? The Bible says, "For I, the Lord your God, am a jealous God, visiting the iniquity of the fathers upon the children unto the third and fourth generation of them that hate me, but showing mercy unto thousands of them that love me and keep my commandments." What this means is, a lot of times families seem to have heart disease and a lot of these problems, and some of it is hereditary, but more times than not, what the kids have inherited is the lifestyle they grew up with from their parents. "Present your bodies a living sacrifice, which is acceptable unto God, which is your reasonable service." God has purchased you by redemption. He's also purchased you by creation. He owns you. And you know what? It's like any parent. He's pleading for you to have an abundant, prosperous life. Now, I don't want to close this message without making something clear. All of us have health problems. I'm not immune. I've got hay fever. And different people struggle. I'm not saying that if you eat everything right, you're never going to get sick, you're never going to have a health problem, but it'll be so much better. Even the people in Hunza get old and die, right? But you could do so much better to have a longer life and a more abundant life. And you know, the bottom line is why I teach this. Christians should love God supremely and love his neighbor. You cannot serve God as well when your bodies are sick. You cannot serve your neighbor as well when you're sick. It does something to your witness. And so there are some things that are unavoidable, but there's a lot of sickness among God's people that we don't need. If we would follow what he says in his word, we could experience much better health, longer life, more effective life. Our minds would be clear. God wants you to have that, friends. Amen. Do you want that? Then why don't you give him yourself as a living sacrifice? Amen. John, sing a verse of this song for us. I think they recognize before we pray.

0: Amen. You don't mind my finishing in bare feet, do you? Figure it's holy ground, right? God wants you to present your bodies a living sacrifice. You know, we can't do anything without Jesus. But the promise is that through Christ, what? All things are possible. Yes, you can. What he did for me to help me quit drinking, to help me quit smoking and the drugs and the things, he can do it for you. And by your example, you can save your children. They're watching. Would you like to say, Lord, take my life, take my body, take my mind? Is that your prayer? Those who are watching, he wants you to get the victory. After I pray with you here tonight, and I hope at our various sites, your group leaders will meet with you and have special prayer as well. Loving Lord, dear Father, we know that you desperately want us to enjoy abundant life. Jesus came to heal our diseases. And you want to bring us to a place where there is no more sickness, death, or sorrow, or pain. Help us to do all we can to cooperate with your principles, to have that life begin here and now. Thank you, Lord, for hearing this prayer, because we come in the name of your Son. Amen.
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6: There are over 300 million people that live in the U.S. today. Out of those 300 million, only 20.4% regularly attend church. Every year, 7.9 million people discard their faith in Christ and walk away from the church. This equates to 150,000 people disappearing every week. No church is immune. On average, one person will leave your church every 2 weeks. Studies suggest that 85% will actually never be reported as missing, and no attempt will be made to locate them. They simply disappear. 25% of this group say they have stopped believing in organized religion altogether. 2.7 million stop attending church because life got too busy. But surprisingly, 59% who left the church did so due to other factors. At this rate, the number of professing Christians will drop to 15% by 2025 and to 11 to 12% in 2050. In other words, America is becoming an ever-increasing mission field. Christian churches are in decline. The hearts of the people have grown cold. This is the future of the church. But it doesn't have to be. What man of you, having 100 sheep, if he loses one of them, does not leave the 99 in the wilderness and go after the one which is lost until he finds it? Reclaim your faith.

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expire. At the time when kings go forth to battle, David sent Joab in.

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A time for battle, why was David at Jerusalem? 2 Samuel chapter 11 verse 1. I will learn a lesson from this example I've been given. If I'm not where

it came to pass after the year was expired, at the time when kings go forth to battle, that David sent Joab and his servants with him.

0: that you mention it, Andrew, I wonder why we are going. I think I'll go up ahead and ask him. Master, Andrew and I... Well, Master, we are curious as to the reason we left Jordan and are going to Galilee.
1: A storm was gathering, Peter, and I wished to avoid it.
0: A storm, Master?
1: Between the disciples of John and you, my disciples. You had begun to quarrel and disagree. Discord and misapprehension always lead to the loss of precious souls. This, Peter, we must try to avoid, always.
0: How did the Master know that John's disciples and we had begun to disagree and quarrel?
2: Oh, the hows and whys matter not, Peter. The important thing is to learn a lesson from the Master's example of avoiding trouble.
0: I wonder.
2: You're always wondering something, Peter. What is it this time?
0: Why did the Master bring us this way through the center of Samaria, instead of by way of the eastern road to Galilee?
2: Well, the Samaritans are our bitter enemies. The Master knows this, and surely he... Oh, but it's hot, and I'm thirsty.
0: This noonday sun is hot, and we have had no water since this morning, so I suppose we're all thirsty, and... The Master is headed straight toward that Samaritan village. Why, he knows perfectly well that it's illegal for an Israelite to have anything to do with the Samaritans, except in an emergency, and... I think I know why the Master goes this way. For drink and food. We'll buy food from the Samaritans and drink at the famous well of Jacob. But Master, what use to stop here? This is Jacob's well, all right, but it is deep, over 100 feet. And we have neither bucket or rope to draw water.
2: Peter, the Master is weary, in need of rest and drink and food. Well, let us all go into the city and buy food.
0: Except the Master. He will stay here and rest. We shall be back shortly, Master.
1: Impulsive Peter. Always in the midst of everything. Whatever he does with all his heart and soul.
3: Jacob's well. I don't see how he and his men dug it. It's so deep, so awfully deep. And the masonry at the top is still in perfect condition. And the bottom, it's dug through solid rock.

0: May I have a drink of water?
1: Oh, you are an Israelite. I'm a Samaritan. We are enemies, neither asking nor giving favors. How is it then that you ask of me a drink?
0: If thou knewest the gift of God and who it is that saith to thee, give me to drink, thou wouldst have asked of him, and he would have given thee living water.
1: Will you say all of that again, please, in simple words?
0: You marvel that I should ask of a Samaritan so simple a thing as a drink of water. Had you asked me, I would have given you to drink of the water of everlasting life.
1: Oh, there is no water better than the water from Jacob's well. And no one is greater than Father Jacob, unless it be the coming Messiah. Thou art a thirsty traveler, wayworn and dusty. Yet you speak of the water of everlasting life. Art thou greater than Father Jacob?
0: Whosoever drinketh of this water shall thirst again.
1: Oh, I know, sir, for I have been drinking continually of it, and still keep on thirsting. But that's only natural.
0: But whosoever drinketh of the water that I shall give him shall never thirst, but it shall be in him a well of water springing up into everlasting life.
1: I perceive full well, sir, that it is not water from Jacob's well that thou speakest of. Sir, give me this water, that I thirst not, neither come hither again to draw.
0: Go, call thy husband, and come with him hither.
1: I have no husband.
0: Thou speakest truth, for thou hast had 5 husbands, and he whom thou now hast is not thy husband.
1: Sir, I had hoped to keep forever hidden these things, for I am ashamed of them. Yet they... I know they must be brought out in the open on the day of judgment. Sir, I perceive that thou art a prophet. And if thou be a prophet, surely you can give me instruction in many things that have troubled me in the past. Our fathers,
2: hoping to silence conviction, she spoke of points of religious controversy. Patiently, Jesus permitted her to lead the conversation whither she would. Meanwhile, he watched for the opportunity of again bringing truth home to her receptive heart.
1: Will you admit that the temple on Mount Gerizim, though at the moment destroyed by our enemies, is the proper and true place of worship?
0: The hour cometh when ye shall neither in this mountain nor yet at Jerusalem worship the Father.
1: Yes, sir. Do we Samaritans worship aright, or do the Israelites?
0: Salvation is of the Israelites. For unto the Israelites hath the Father declared the great truths of redemption, and from among them shall the Messiah appear. Not by seeking a holy mountain or a sacred temple are men brought into communion with heaven. In order to serve God aright, we must be born of his Holy Spirit.
1: Never before have I heard such simple yet great truths. Thou knowest of my sins, yet thou hast spoken no word of condemnation. I feel that thou art my friend. In my mind, sir, and from the scriptures, I know that the Messiah cometh. When he does come, he will tell us all things.
0: I that speak unto thee am he.
2: As the woman heard these words, faith and joy sprang up in her heart. She accepted the wonderful announcement from the lips of Jesus, the divine teacher. Meanwhile, the disciples had returned from purchasing food. But they stood a short distance away, surprised that the Master was talking to a Samaritan woman. Soon she took leave of Jesus, happy in the knowledge that the Messiah, called Christ, had come.
3: Should we approach the Master now?
4: He is silent, absorbed in deep meditation. His face is beaming with light from heaven. We shouldn't interrupt, yet, he must drink and eat, for he is faint and weary, and it is our duty to see to his needs. Come. Master, here is the food we brought. Eat of it and drink.
0: I have meat to eat that you know not of.
4: Someone else brought you food?
0: My meat is to do the will of him that sent me, and to accomplish his work.
3: That woman, she left her pot of water here. She must have been in an awfully big hurry.
0: She learned the source of living water, and hastens back to the city to impart the glad tidings to others. She realizes that the great work must not be delayed, that now is the day of salvation.
1: My dear neighbors, friends, I have just returned from Jacob's well. There I saw and talked with the Messiah. He told me all things that ever I did. Oh, he is the Christ. Come, come and see him and learn of him.
2: Jesus and his disciples at the well saw a great multitude coming from Samaria toward them between the fields of grain, the young and tender green stalks touched by the golden sunlight. Pointing to the scene, Jesus said to his disciples,
0: "Say not ye, there are yet 4 months, and then cometh the harvest. Behold, I say unto you, lift up your eyes and look, the harvest is already white for reaping.

0: He'll be here any minute. And do you know what I've decided?
1: Knowing you like I do, I wouldn't have the slightest idea.
0: Paul wants his freedom, and I want money. Get it?
1: Good idea, too. But Paul wouldn't have any money, not enough that it would be worthwhile even to suggest it to him.
0: Ah, so true, my dear. But he does have a large organization back of him. He himself said he took a large sum of money to Jerusalem to help the poor and needy. I think his organization would give liberally to get him out of prison.
1: It may be worth trying, my handsome, wise brute of a husband.
0: You are the only one who has ever dared to intimate that I am anything less than faultless.
1: And that's because I am young, beautiful, and you sort of like me.
2: There aren't many prisoners who have the freedom you have.
3: Oh, that's because I'm a Roman citizen, and Felix dare not take all my freedom away, nor keep me bound in chains except when I go from one place to another. Also, God in heaven is watching over me.
2: Have you any idea why the governor and his wife have sent for you for a private interview?
3: Curiosity, probably. Felix's wife, you know, is an Orthodox Israelite. To me, it is a golden opportunity to tell them the glorious message of salvation through faith in the cross.
2: Felix is a despot. He rules ruthlessly with an iron hand. As for morals, he has none. However, I am of the opinion that if you treat him right, he will free you.
3: If by right you mean compliment and flatter him, no. Someday I'm going to have to meet every one of my hearers before the tribunal of heaven and must render an account not only for what I say and do, but the spirit and motive of my words and deeds. I shall tell them truth, forgetful of all self-consideration. Greetings and salutations to His Excellency and to the charming Princess Drusilla.
0: We desired a private audience so we could ask you some questions. Also, we should like to hear about this new Christian faith. You're a wise, experienced man. Certainly, you realize that I hold the power to release you or condemn you. You must also know that a man in my position, well, needs money. Well, upon what do you base your Christian belief?
3: For century upon century, Israelite mothers have hoped and prayed for the advent of the promised Messiah. Jesus of Nazareth, born of Mary, is the Messiah. Belief in him is the center of all Christian doctrines.
1: Well, then you do teach that the Israelite scriptures and ceremonies and laws and obligations to God are no longer binding?
3: No, quite the contrary, Princess. The prophecies pointing forward to the Messiah are fulfilled, and the sacrifices signifying belief in a coming Messiah. Naturally, those things pointing forward to a coming Messiah are done away with. He has come. But as for all other prophecies, laws of conduct, morality, they are still in force. They will always be. For God is love, and His laws are based on love. Love for God and for our fellow men. If God were to change even one iota, any of His laws relating to human behavior, such as our relationship to God and to one another, then God would not be God, because in changing any law, or even an iota of a law, He would prove that He is imperfect. And God is not God unless He is perfect.
0: I've never had it explained to me like that before. And it sounds reasonable. It's exactly as if I sign an agreement to buy a piece of land. And that agreement is in force until I fulfill it, until I buy the land. Then the agreement has been fulfilled and the paper I signed was done away with. I can throw it away.
3: That is precisely the way it is with the Israelite ceremonies and laws which point forward to Christ. No longer do they serve a purpose. They can and should be thrown away.
0: Paul, my little princess here was born an Israelite. Drusilla, is what Paul said true?
1: Yes. If the Messiah actually has come.
0: Now there's a point. Paul, can you prove that this Jesus you speak of is the Messiah?
3: Without the slightest doubt. All one need do is compare...

0: his resurrection, even his ascension into the heavens, all happened as foretold in Israelite scripture. The miracles he performed could be performed only by power from heaven. He raised the dead, healed the blind, the lame, the speechless, leprosy, palsy. He cast out demons. His bearing, his life, his sympathy and forgiving spirit toward sinful men were those of a king, the King of Kings.
1: But, sir, you are omitting one fact. One thing Jesus did not do that is plainly foretold in the prophecies you speak of. He did not free Israel or set up a kingdom with himself as king.
0: He established a new spiritual kingdom into which all Israelites, all peoples, may be saved. And when the time comes, as spoken of by Daniel the prophet, he will establish an earthly kingdom, which shall be an everlasting kingdom.
2: This salvation, what does it require?
0: Believe on the Lord Jesus Christ, and you shall be saved. Belief creates love. Love begets obedience, and obedience changes one's life from a sinful one to a holy one. A holy life in Jesus is a life of sobriety and temperance, of keeping the passions under control of reason. It requires that one worship no other god, obey father and mother, live purely, never steal, covet, or lie.
2: Those things are impossible to do.
0: Of ourselves, yes, but by faith in the power of God and the saving grace of Jesus of Nazareth, we are given the righteousness of Jesus. We live through and by him, not of ourselves.
2: But who is to say, to judge whether I live like this or like that?
0: Scripture tells us that there comes a day of judgment, when each shall be rewarded by God himself according to his deeds. And then it will be made plain that wealth, position, or titles are powerless to save us from eternal destruction if we have not lived the life of Christ. God's royal law is far-reaching. It extends to the deep secrets of man's moral nature. It throws a flood of light upon that which has been concealed from the sight and knowledge of men.
2: God knows all our secret thoughts.
0: The dark passions that lie hidden from the sight of men, the jealousy, hatred, lust, and ambition, the evil deeds thought about in the deep recesses of the soul, yet never executed for lack of opportunity. All these things God knows, and his law condemns. Oh. Thus will we be judged on that final day.
2: I hate to think of the secrets of my past being revealed.
1: Don't worry about it, Felix, dear.
0: God is our creator. He justly claims the love and obedience of all his creatures.
2: This interview is ended. Go your way for this time. When I have a convenient season, I will call for you again.
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7: Yes, my dear king. With you handling the civic affairs of Israel and me the religious, we will go down in history as the greatest king and queen of all time. You will establish an everlasting dynasty, while I, as the most beautiful and all-powerful priestess, I will establish an everlasting kingdom with Baal as god and Ashtoreth as goddess.
8: I'm beginning to believe we can do it too, Jezebel, my lovely queen.
7: Do it? We already have. In the few years since you built the shrine to Baal here in Samaria, look what has happened to Israel. All the people worship at the shrine. They actually believe that Baal...

0: Is the god of nature, that he controls all things, and that Ashtoreth is the patron goddess of love and maternity. What fools people are!
1: All but you.
0: And you, my dear Ahab. You married me. You're letting me control the religious rites of Israel, proof that you are wise.
1: Which all adds up to the fact that I must get along to the throne room. Today is audience day.
0: The day you mete out justice. Ah, and don't forget, my dear Ahab, to judge according to the will of Baal and Ashtoreth, meaning, of course, my will. I am chief priestess.
1: Is all in readiness, Obadiah, for my court of justice?
2: Oh, yes, your majesty.
3: O king, king of Israel, as the Lord God of Israel liveth, and before whose judgment we must all appear, he has this day sentenced Israel. Because of her apostasy, there shall be no dew or rain for years, except as God, through me, shall so decree.
1: What did he say? Who was he? No rain for years. It's impossible. The man's crazy. Who was Obadiah? Who was he? Scribe, lackey, guards. Who let that man in? I didn't grant him an audience. Obadiah, who was that man?
4: I never saw him before, Your Majesty.
1: Did you grant him an audience?
5: No, sire.
1: Guards, did you let that man in?
6: No, Your Majesty. He just suddenly appeared. That's all we know.
1: He came through that door.
6: No, sire.
1: He had to.
6: But he didn't, Your Majesty. I was standing guard and no one came through that door.
1: How did he get in, then?
6: I don't know, Your Majesty.
1: Well, don't just stand there. Go to the outer gate and find out how he got in. The rest of you, search the palace. I want him found, you hear, and brought here before me now, immediately.
7: Yes, Your Majesty.
8: Long live the king.
1: Yes, yes, Obadiah. Have you found the man?
8: Oh, every inch of the palace and the gardens have been searched, Your Majesty. Whew, the man is not within the palace walls.
1: Well, which gate did he go out?
8: The guards swear that he's gone out none of them.
1: Then he must be hiding somewhere in the palace.
8: Oh, no, Your Majesty, every possible hiding place has been thoroughly searched. He's not here.
1: He's somewhere. I saw him, so did you. Mm-hmm. Have the city itself searched.
8: Heavy guards have been posted at each of the city gates, Your Majesty. Every house, street, nook, even the market. Place is being searched by the army, but, sire, I doubt that that man will be found.
1: Why not? He just can't disappear into thin air.
8: Obviously, Your Majesty, the man was a prophet of God.
1: Oh, what's that got to do with it? He's still a man of flesh and blood.
8: Oh, God has his ways to protect his own that we know nothing of, Your Majesty. His pronouncement of doom.
0: What's this
8: against...
0: I hear about a man suddenly appearing, cursing Israel, and then disappearing?
1: Well, my dear, you see, it was like this. I was just sitting
0: is
1: here.
0: Is it true or isn't it?
1: Oh, well, I can't quite make up my mind.
0: Obadiah?
8: Well, yes, Your Highness, a man did appear, pronounce a sentence of doom upon Israel, and then disappeared.
0: Why wasn't he arrested?
1: We can't find him.
8: We can't. Yes, we can't.
0: What a bunch of bungling idiots, all of you. Let a man go in and... Just what did he say about Israel, anyway?
1: That there would be no rain or dew until he says so.
0: Until he says
1: well,
0: so?
1: Well, God through him.
0: No rain. Or do, until his God says so? Well, we'll just see about that. Ahab, dear, come with me. We're going to the shrine of Baal and talk to the priests. No rain! You will see to it that it rains and dews within the next 24 hours.
9: But what if it doesn't, Your Highness?
1: You heard the Queen. That's an order.
9: Yes, Your Majesty, but what if it doesn't rain?
1: You are the High Priest of Baal, aren't you?
9: Yes, Your Majesty.
1: Well, have Baal make it rain.
9: But, Your Majesty, if Baal is angry, he won't even listen to my pleadings. He ignores me.
0: The High Priest is right, Ahab. So there's only one thing to do. Do not let the people know that the man appeared and said there would be no rain.
9: The people already know, Your Highness. The news has spread like wildfire. They're already referring to him as that man with a message.
1: A message of doom to apostate Israel.
0: A message of doom from whom? The God of Israel? The old God of Israel? We have a new God now. Baal. So the message means nothing. Priests, prepare for an immediate ceremony for cursing that man, the so-called man with a message, and Jehovah, the old God of Israel. They shall both be cursed, thus appeasing the anger of Baal. Then we shall have rain and dew.
9: May I suggest that in the meantime His Majesty have the army find the man so that he can be properly denounced and punished as a false prophet and nuisance in Israel? Then shall the people know that the true God is Baal, and Ashtoreth the true goddess.
0: Call a general assembly. We'll tell the people the truth.
9: Yes, Your Highness. My dear people, it is being told that a certain man appeared unto King Ahab with a message of doom. But fear not the words of that man, whoever he said he was, for it is Baal that brings forth the rain, the harvest in its season, and provides for the needs of man and beast. Continue to believe and have faith in Baal, and we shall have rain and dew in abundance.
0: Hooray!

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1: All right. We're talking about Overcoming Escapism Part 2, the life and death battle for your mind. Let's bow our heads for a word of prayer. We really need the Holy Spirit here. Father in heaven, we just know we need you so much. I pray that you will come and speak to every single heart, that you will bring those who need to hear this, that you will bless those who listen, whether they're here, whether they listen online. Give each one of us, Lord, a special sense of your Spirit and an understanding of your word and your will for our lives, that we may be able to break free from the debilitating influence of the devil on our minds, and that we may be in heaven because we've applied these principles to our lives. Thank you, Lord. Amen. Now, I want to just recap a little bit for those who weren't here in the first hour. We're talking about escapism and why it's such a big deal. And the bottom line is, escapism is a form of avoiding the conflicts and the problems of life by going to something instead of to God. Instead of casting all our cares on Him, we try to pretend our cares aren't there and find something to make us feel better temporarily. It's a painkiller with deadly results on the mind. Why is escapism such a big deal? Largely because God is relational. His law is relational. Love God first, love your neighbor as yourself, right? And escapism cuts right to the heart of our relationships. How do relationships grow? Two things. What are they? Quality time of communication. And what does escapism steal? Quality time of communication. It makes our communication shallow. It leads us to feel like there must be something more interesting and important than talking through things with this person, working through conflicts, doing the hard work of relationships. Instead, when I'm going to be an escapist, I already assume this relationship is not worth working on unless it makes me feel good. If my escape makes me feel better, then working through things with God or with others, why would I turn to God and others and build those relationships biblically? Instead, I'm going to pursue happiness. I'm going to pursue pleasure, something that makes me feel good. God's way is always the happiest. I don't want to say you can be happy or you can follow God. The two are together. God gives us the happiest way, but it doesn't always feel the happiest. It's not the most pleasurable way sometimes. The pathway to true pleasure, true happiness, is often through working through our pain. God's perspective on wasting our time in escapism is very serious. God grants men the gift of time for the purpose of promoting His glory. When this time is used in selfish pleasure, the hours thus spent are lost for all eternity. That's Counsels to Parents, Teachers, and Students, page 354. And the Review and Herald, June 15 of 1886, says, "Moments are more precious than what? Gold. We have been redeemed by the blood of Christ. Our time, our talents belong to Him." Wouldn't it be the saddest thing possible for you to miss out on all of eternity with Christ, who paid for you with His blood, because World of Warcraft or movies or the internet was more pleasurable at that particular moment? You didn't feel like working hard to have a relationship with God, and so you didn't bother. Escapism robs us of life's greatest pleasures anyway. It's a debilitating influence that makes us feel like, oh, I can't do it. You know, the person who is at the gym going, I can't pick up this 200-pound weight, so forget it. I'm just going to go home and binge on ice cream, is doing the same thing as the escapist who says, I know I need time with God. I know I need to pray. I know I need to study the Bible. But I just don't feel close to God right now, so I'm going to call somebody, or I'm going to go open the refrigerator. We do the same thing, but we do it inch by inch. And so, like the frog in the pot of water that slowly boils, we don't realize how devastating this influence is upon our spiritual lives until it's just sapped us of all our spiritual energy. And we think it's normal to live prayerless, godless lives where we study the Bible by simply reading a few verses or a chapter and going, Lord, please help me have a nice day. Help me to do well on this test. Be with Grandma. Amen. And we think that's actually a prayer life. It's not. If I had a relationship with my husband in which every morning I said, have a nice day, honey. Love you lots. Bye. And I greeted him in the evening and said, here's supper. I hope you had a good day. And that was the extent of our communication. Would we have a relationship? Would we have a marriage? No, marriage takes work. It takes communication, quality time. And a relationship with God works on exactly the same principles as a relationship with other human beings. When you're struggling in your relationship with God, you feel far from Him, you don't know how to connect, think, what would I do if this were a person I were romantically interested in and I was trying to build a relationship with them? How would I handle that? How would I build a relationship? I would try to get to know them, right? They wrote me a note or a letter, I would study it. I would write back. Communication is key. And it takes work. When you don't actually know God, you know about Him, you have to really work to connect deeply with Him. But it's well worth the work. Now, I know some people have in the back of their minds now this feeling like, so she's saying, I can never have a good time. I can never have fun again. Every moment has to be enslaved in spiritual exercise, right? I know the devil told me that when I started deciding I wanted to follow Christ. And people would say things like, no jesting or joking is acceptable. No, you cannot. And I was just like, oh my goodness. Following God, I might make it to heaven, but I'm going to have to dress in black and be sober down here all my life. It was a very scary thought to me. I decided to follow Christ, but then I discovered that leaving behind some of the shallow, empty fun exchanged it for true joy, true peace, the excitement of knowing God and knowing He's doing something purposeful with my life, that I'm preparing for eternity and I'm going to reap benefits for eternity in the people that I've brought with me to heaven. There's nothing more exciting than the Christian life. But it's not all entertainment. It's recreation that God wants us to have. Now, I really liked some of the balanced things that Ellen White's written about this topic. Testimonies for the Church, Volume 1, page 514 says, I was shown that Sabbath keepers as a people labor too hard without allowing themselves change or periods of rest. Now, that may have been true more in the 1800s than now, but it's certainly true for some of us, right? And students in college can find themselves totally laboring too hard on stuff, slaving away on assignments and things you have to do until you're just drained and then you're driven to escape. Recreation is needful to those who are engaged in physical labor, and it is still more essential for those whose labor is principally mental. It is not essential to our salvation, nor for the glory of God, to keep the mind laboring constantly and excessively, even upon religious themes. See, God is not demanding you're going to have to live a dull life and every spare minute is going to be studying the Bible. He wants you to have recreation. He wants you to be able to meditate on spiritual things in joyful ways. God's way is always best. In Testimonies for the Church, Volume 2, page 586, this is recorded. Ellen White actually was speaking at a picnic by the lake when she said this. She said, we can and should conduct our recreations in such a manner that we shall be fitted for the more successful discharge of the duties devolving upon us, and that our influence shall be more beneficial upon those with whom we associate. In the context, she was even talking about, this is a great way for us to spend time. Go have a picnic beside the lake. Enjoy ourselves together. Have genuine fellowship. Build our relationships with one another. So what she's talking about is there's nothing wrong with having times for fellowship and community and recreation. And it's very important and necessary for us. When we don't do that, we drive ourselves to escapism. The Adventist Home, page 493, says, there are persons with a diseased imagination to whom religion is a tyrant, ruling them as with a rod of iron. Such are constantly mourning over their depravity and groaning over supposed evil. Love does not exist in their hearts. A frown is ever upon their countenances. They are chilled by the innocent laugh from the youth or from anyone. They consider all recreation or amusement a sin and think that the mind must be constantly wrought up to just such a stern, severe pitch. This is one extreme. Does that sound like the life you want? Praise God, it's not the life He wants for you. If you read it in the context, you'll see more. Here's the part that comes right after it, Adventist Home, page 493. Others think that the mind must be ever on the stretch to invent new amusements and diversions in order to gain health. And I think this is much more a problem now than it ever was in the 1800s. They learn to depend on excitement and are uneasy without it. Such are not true Christians, not followers of Christ. That's pretty serious, right? They go to another extreme. The true principles of Christianity open before all a source of happiness, the height and depth, the length and breadth of which are immeasurable. Isn't that beautiful? God wants us to have a source of happiness, the height and depth and length and breadth of which are immeasurable. I remember talking with a girl who told me she had not been sure what to do with her summer, and I persuaded her to go canvassing for the summer. She came and talked to me afterward, and her face was just lighted up. I'd never seen her like this. And she said, "You know, I used to just spend all my time trying to find something fun to do. But now that I've tasted real joy, fun is just not attractive anymore." That's what God wants for us, to fill us with such tremendous joy, such depth in our relationship with Him and with others, that we aren't continually looking for something to excite us, something to distract us from the pain and misery and depression of life. I'm going to share with you 5 keys to escape from escapism. 1, temperance. 2, reflection. 3, discipline. 4, prayer and communion with God. And 5, sharpening your sword of the Spirit. So let's talk about the first one, temperance. How does temperance make a big difference in your escapism? Have you ever noticed when you can't manage to get yourself to bed at a decent hour, when you're like, "I'm just going to check my phone for a few minutes"? Has anybody ever noticed how that works out? Or is it only me? You need temperance. In other words, push yourself to do balanced things in your life. I plug my phone in far away from my bed. That way I'm not tempted. Then 9 o'clock comes, it's time to go to sleep. Sometimes I may get up and go and be on my phone. I see a text message come in, my phone lights up over there, I go over there and see it, but it's worth it. It's worth it to have it somewhere else. Because when I wake up in the morning, what's the overwhelming urge? What did everybody say to me last night while I was asleep? The people in Australia and Africa, they were awake. What did they think of me during that time? I don't know why it is. But we all feel the need to go scroll through all those advertisements first thing in the morning. And then what happens to my devotional time? I'll get to that as soon as I answer this person who said something to me on Facebook. And an hour later, I'm like, "Oh man, I got to get breakfast." Right? Just don't do it. I speak from the perspective of a person who can easily become escapist. Temperance. Temperance is so important. Go to sleep early. Get your exercise. Exercise is so helpful. Get that energy out, especially if you're doing mental labor. You need physical exercise. Keep your brain going. When I'm studying, I sometimes have to just take my book over to the gym and sit on an exercise bike and read while my legs are going, because then the brain keeps having blood flowing through it. Maybe I'm escapist, and you know, because of all those years of debilitating novel reading, now I just have to, you know, keep the jello working. I don't know what it is. But somehow, exercise helps so much to help me stay focused. 3, avoid unhealthy food and drink. I'm not even going into the drugs and alcohol and smoking and all that. You know to avoid those. But so often, we'll just think, you know, gorging on some sugar isn't going to be that bad. But then one step leads to another. If I just start out eating a few Pringles, do I just eat a few Pringles? When you know there's something that you cannot just eat a few of, maybe you just need to cut it out altogether. I don't know. Maybe just for a time. But whatever it is, avoid those things that you know start you downward, start you spiraling. If you know going to YouTube is going to end up badly, just don't even go there. It's going to be helpful. 4, under temperance, take time for recreation. Not just exercise, but actually recreation, because when you aren't getting out there and spending time, you know, sitting by a creek writing poetry or whatever it is that you do that's recreational for you, if you don't do that, you will tend to come to 9 or 10 or 11 at night and go, I just need to get away. What's in the refrigerator? You know, don't do it. Take time for recreation and invest in quality relationships. You will be so much better off in your temperance habits if you can invest before you hit a crisis in quality relationships. Then when you're going through a difficult time, you don't just crash and go for the ice cream. You call your friend and say, "Can we pray together? I really need somebody to pray with me. Or can we go for a walk together? I'm starting to feel really tempted to just go online and do things I know I shouldn't do. Please help me. You'll need those quality relationships later on in your life. And the time to invest in them is not just when you're in a crisis. You don't want to be the person that every time somebody sees a text message from you come in, they go, oh no, it's him again. He's probably in the depths of despair. But you know you need to have temperance. These are the things you should be doing consistently every day to set yourself in a cycle of healthiness so that when you start wobbling, you know what you're doing and you can get back on track. You know how it feels when you're under intense pressure and you've got to get this thing turned in by this time. You've got to get this done. When you finally get past it and then you have this, I just want to relax. I just want to. You know that afterward feeling. You want to be ready for that by not pushing yourself so hard. When you can be temperate, get to bed early, get up early, set yourself a schedule, that will help so much with not sending you right over the edge into compulsive binge movie watching or whatever it is later on when you've finished something. How many of you have ever wasted your whole spring break watching stuff? You know, be honest. There you go. There are some honest, courageous people here. I remember talking to a guy who, as soon as spring break hit, he had mountains of schoolwork to do. He had a job. So you know what he did? He watched movies all night, every night, all the way through spring break. And at the end of spring break, he came back into school just emotionally and physically debilitated, exhausted, coming down with something, and depressed. Because he had planned, of course, to do an incredible amount of work over spring break, and he ended up getting nothing done and coming out of spring break entertained, but certainly not having engaged in any kind of recreation. It was terrible. You don't want that. So in order to not hit that, try to be temperate beforehand. During your school year, keep yourself going. If you have to take less classes or take a lighter workload, maybe that's something to consider. Because when you push yourself, you know, physically, if I were picking up huge loads and carrying them every day and damaging my spine, I would know I'm going to pay for this later on. But somehow we get the idea that emotionally and mentally we can take on massive amounts and it'll be okay. Then we start snapping at people who matter to us. We start being unable to sleep. We start doing things compulsively we know we shouldn't do. And part of the problem is that we weren't temperate. We expected ourselves to do more than the Lord called us to do. Okay, so temperance is number one. Number two is reflection. Ask yourself questions like these. These are some of the tough questions that escapists want to avoid at all costs. What am I fleeing from? In what situations do I typically engage in escapist behavior? Nobody wants to identify those because when you identify them to yourself, that's virtually admitting this needs to stop. And we don't want to do that, right? Number three, is there a specific feeling or mood that triggers the urge to escape? Is it when I sense that people are not thinking highly enough of me that I start wanting to fantasize? Is it when I start focusing on that nobody loves me? Look at all these other girls and their boyfriends making out on the steps of the dorm. Nobody loves me like that. Then you can expect, if you start thinking unbiblically, you're going to start engaging in unbiblical behaviors before too long. What is it that I enjoy about my fantasy? And what do I feel as I come down after a fix? You may want to get a journal and write out some of these things. Or sit down at your computer and write your list. Just don't switch over to the internet quickly as you're doing that. Yes?
2: Yeah, so actually you should call it recreation instead of recreation. Recreation, which you're talking about, is spelled W-R-E-C-K.
1: Yes, there's recreation versus recreation. And my husband has a whole seminar on that too, I believe. But yes, recreation is what recreation is supposed to be about, right? Reflection time is something that will be so helpful to you. I find so many people who have gone through painful situations in their childhoods, or maybe have gone through a breakup recently, have gone through something intense, they're driven compulsively to escapist behaviors, to addictions, but it's because there's so much pain looming. It's just coming down the mountain toward them and they don't want to look at it. And so they turn their backs and pretend like it's not coming down the mountain toward them. This is not an effective way of coping, is it? Because sooner or later it's going to hit, and it's only going to be worse because we engaged in escapist behaviors. The best thing to do is to cope by being honest, being introspective. You know, the Bible says, "Behold, thou desirest truth in the inward parts, and in the hidden part thou shalt make me to know wisdom." That's not just about scripture memorization. That's actually about speaking the truth within our hearts. "He that speaketh the truth in his heart will be saved." Sometimes I need to speak the truth in my heart about the things that I don't want to face. Facing the fact that I really shouldn't be with this person that I keep wishing I could be with. Or facing the fact that I have a problem with food. Something like that. If we can face it, it feels terrible at the moment, but it actually is the beginning of victory. You know, I often tell people when I'm in counseling with them, you have three circles in your life. If the inner circle is called bad, you'll live in bad until you're so miserable you go, "I can't live in bad anymore. I've got to get out of bad." And so you start making progress out of bad. And you know what you hit? You hit the second circle, these concentric circles, you know. When you get out of bad, you hit the second circle, and the second circle is called worse. And when you hit worse, you go, "Oh, I can't do this, I can't do this, I can't do this." And you go back to bad. Escapist behavior, where you know this isn't the way I should be coping, but I just can't face out there. You go back and forth between those. "I can't live like this anymore. I have to get out." And you go into worse, and then worse is so bad, you go back to bad. Many people spend their whole lives going from bad to worse and back to bad, and they never realize if you go through worse, you'll get to the third circle out there. And you know what that third circle is called? Better. And better and better and better, because the path of the just is as a shining light that shines more and more unto the perfect day. If I have an infected wound here on my arm, because emotional and physical pain and healing work on the same principles as spiritual pain and healing, you know, physical, emotional, spiritual, they're all the same. An infection is like sin in the mind. If I have an infected wound, it's full of pus, but it's healed over on the outside and it looks terrible, but it's all contained there. When I go to the doctor and say, "This wound on my arm is just killing me. I can't touch this arm." And anytime anybody comes close to it, I go, "Ah, stay away from my arm." He says, "You know what it needs? I just need to lance it." He grabs his little sharp scalpel and moves toward my arm. What am I going to do? Oh, no, no, no, no, no, no, no. Let's look for options. Let's talk about this, right? Because we don't want to lance that wound. That sounds really, really painful. It sounds miserable. You might squeeze it. I've been doing everything I can to get nobody to touch my arm, and now you want to do the very thing that's going to hurt the most. But the doctor knows the only way that that arm is ever going to get better is if we get the garbage out, right? Because my immune system has been working hard to increase the pressure right there in that infected wound to get it to where this stuff will all come out to the surface, and it'll come out instead of being staying there and causing systemic poisoning, right? God wants to get the pain and the garbage and the sinful ways of relating to situations out of your life. He wants to bring them to the surface so you can get rid of them. And the way he does that is by causing them to hurt. So much so that you are like, "Okay, I can't ignore this anymore. I've got to go to a doctor. I've got to get something out of this. I've got to squeeze it. I've got to poke it. I've got to get the garbage out because I can't live like this anymore." Escapism is the painkiller that makes you go, "If I just take a painkiller, I don't actually have to do anything about my arm. I'm not that worried about it. I feel fine again." But when the painkiller wears off, the infection is worse. And you don't want to experience the effects of losing your arm, losing your life for eternity, because you use the painkillers of escapism. So reflection is crucial. Introspection, prayerful, asking the Lord, "What is it? Thou, God, seest me." Laying your life before him, asking him to reveal to you what's going on in your heart. Sometimes that includes going to a counselor, to a mentor, a parent, a trusted friend who you know is connected with the Lord and who knows you well, and saying, "What do you see in me that you think God might want to change?" Because often our blind spots are the very things that are glaringly obvious to those around us who love us. And those people can help us understand how to lance the wound, how to let out the garbage so that Christ can heal us. He can put his antiseptic balm into our wounds and turn them into scars. Number 3, we need discipline. There is just no easy way to escape from escapism. It is hard work, and the longer you've escaped, the more pain you have to escape from, the deeper your habits, the harder it's going to be disciplined. But the time to start is now, and the way to start is inch by inch. You can't lift the 100-pound weight, that's okay. Lift the 10-pound weight, or the 5-pound weight, or the 2-pound weight, because the key is turning around and saying, I'm going to start. It's not about where you are on that path to heaven. It's about which direction you're facing, which direction you're stepping. God can take you anywhere you are, no matter how far you are from Him. You turn your face toward Him, He's right there beside you saying, let's start. Let's start right now. Take one step toward me, I'm going to be here. Turn your face toward me, and I will start working in within you for my glory. Some ways that you can be disciplined. I know for me practically, you know, I'm a homeschooling mom with 3 children. They're wonderful. I love this stage of my life. It's a blast, but sometimes I just want to tear my hair out or theirs. And I'm not telling which one is the bigger urge. When those times happen, my house is a mess. My floors all have Cheerios on them. And everywhere I walk, I'm just, I can't do this anymore. And all my countertops are sticky and all my dishes are dirty. And the children are supposed to be cleaning these things up. But it's so much more work for me to get the children to do it than to just do it myself. You know what I mean? I don't feel like facing all those things. And those will be the times that I suddenly have the urge to go answer emails. And while I'm answering the emails, I'll just check Facebook. And then an hour later, I'm still just checking to see what's happening there, you know, because I'm scrolling down and somebody said something that was kind of funny. And maybe I should just repost that. You know what I mean? We don't have a television at my house for good reason, because I know my husband and I are like, you know, we would escape too easily. Our children would escape too easily. So we don't go there. But that doesn't mean that all the temptations to escapism are gone, because the devil knows all he has to have is your mind. You can just be fantasizing about stuff and he's got you. There will always be an avenue for the devil to reach your mind, and there will always be a victory available if you're willing to give yourself to Christ. One of the things that helps me sometimes when my house is a mess and I know I need to clean it up is I'll set a timer, 5 or 10 minutes. I often tell people who are struggling with depression to do this too. If you can't clean your kitchen, if you can't face your floors, just set a timer for 5 minutes and do that. You can clean for 5 minutes. And you know what you'll find after you've cleaned for 5 minutes? You may be so energized that you can do 5 minutes more. And 10 minutes more. Now, you don't want to start getting compulsive and going, all right, I'm going to clean the entire house now. I'm going to clean every drawer. No, this is not helpful. But what you do need to do is give yourself to Christ. Now, there's a website out there. What's it called? Flylady.net. Anybody ever heard of Flylady? Fly stands for finally loving yourself. And she's a compulsive lady who basically set up a system in which she could help get rid of the entire disaster that was her life and her house. So she has this, she'll send you lots of emails. You sign up for the email list and you'll get like 20 emails a day that tell you things like have a 17 fling boogie or something like that, where you find 17 things in your house and put them in a bag to get rid of. Or shine your sink. Or sweep your floor. Or find all the shoes in the house and put them away. Whatever. She'll give you little tasks to do, manageable tasks. That's not an evil system. It can be very helpful. My problem is with the concept behind it, finally loving yourself. When in the Bible are we told that loving ourselves is going to solve anything? When does sin solve sin? My problem is that I want to fix my problems myself. I don't want to turn to a Christ who tells me I'm going to need Him every hour and every day of my life. I'd like to be able to handle everything myself, actually. Thank you very much. But God says, no, you are going to need me, and I will love you so much that when you dwell in my love, you believe in my love, it will transform your approach to everything in life. Then you can clean because I already love you, not feel like you're finally loved because you cleaned. See what I mean? So there are a lot of philosophies out there about discipline. I don't want to dwell too much on them. It is important for you to start. Start somewhere. Start little, and don't set unrealistic expectations for yourself. But discipline is going to be crucial. As I mentioned earlier, I keep my phone away from my bed. Keep your computer away from your bed. Whatever it is, your iPad, I don't know, your technology or the things that tempt you. You know, if it's novels or music or movies or whatever it is that you're struggling with, keep those things away from where they're going to be in the most tempting areas of your life. And you know, typically, you're going to be weak late at night when you're tired out, or when you wake up in the middle of the night and you're like, I can't sleep, let me just go check, whatever. Set up an accountability system. You need somebody who can be there for you. Maybe it's your parents, maybe it's your best friends, maybe it's your counselor, whoever it is, somebody who can hold you accountable and say, how are you doing in that area? Okay, what are you going to change then? You know, have an accountability system of some kind where you can ask the Lord to help you and have other people help you. You know, we're wounded in relationships, we're healed in them too. We have to apply both parts of the law of God in order to really have well-rounded lives. In other words, to love the Lord with all my heart, soul, mind, and strength is not going to be enough. I'm still going to be a lawbreaker unless I love my neighbor as myself. And God demonstrated this to Adam, didn't he? He was in the Garden of Eden. Everything was beautiful. He was in a perfect place and he had perfect communion with God. And God set him up there and said, how do you feel, Adam? And Adam's like, you know, this is great, but there's something missing. Where's the other one for me? God has designed us to live in deep relationships with other people, and it's not sinful for us to want that. We just have to have a relationship with God first. And yes, Adam was looking for a helpmeet, a wife, but Adam didn't have anybody else besides God. We do have other people. So if you don't have a marriage partner, don't think someday I will be loved. No, you are surrounded with relationships and you have to invest in quality relationships in order to build a network for yourself. All right. Also, set goals for yourself in discipline. Not unrealistic goals. Be sure you set goals that are reachable. But Ellen White talks about how, you know, when a person's struggling to be disciplined, just set reasonable time limits and say, I'm going to finish this by this time. And then spend all your energies doing that. And you'll find you can accomplish so much more than you thought you could in a short period of time if you don't just say, well, I think I'll just stop and do this quickly. Set goals. And especially in the area of discipline, you need to have devotions. Make that a priority. I cannot tell you what a difference it makes. For me, the time to have devotions is early in the morning. I see it as kind of like you need to tune the violin before the concert, not after the concert. Some other people have their devotions at other times. I'm not going to bash any other time of day to spend time with God. But for me, I know if I don't get it done in the morning, it's very difficult for me to get it done early on, later on in the day. So I try to do it before I get out of my bed in the morning. Now, if you aren't getting enough sleep at night, you may need to get out of your bed and go sit at your desk or go for a walk with your devotional book or praying out loud or something, whatever it is. But make sure you have a consistent devotional time in which you're connecting with God. Discipline is so important. The Ministry of Healing, page 176, says, the tempted one needs to understand the true force of the will. This is the governing power in the nature of man, the power of decision, of choice. Everything depends on the right action of the will. Desires for goodness and purity are right so far as they go, but if we stop here, they avail nothing. Many will go down to ruin while hoping and desiring to overcome their evil propensities. You know, we all hope and desire to, don't we? They do not yield the will to God. They do not choose to serve Him. God wants us to choose to serve Him. Our promises to Him, as I'm sure all of you have experienced, and I know I have, are like ropes of sand if we don't give Him our will. Number four, prayer and communion with God. All the previous ingredients are powerless without this one. Think of it. At best, if you're living disciplined and temperate and you're doing all these things right, but you don't have communion and connection with God, what have you accomplished? At best, you have a paltry few years on this earth that you might be healthier and a little bit happier. But what about eternity? We must have communion with God. Loving Him with all our heart, soul, mind, and strength can only happen through communication and quality time. So Eternity is what matters, and the reason we must escape from the grip of escapism is because of eternity, because eternal matters are at stake. These minutes that inch by while we're doing other things instead of coming to God with our problems and clinging to Him in the midst of everything, these minutes are the things that could set us free, could draw us into close communion with God so that the devil would lose his grip on us. The ministry of healing also says, God has given us the power of choice. It is ours to exercise. We cannot change our hearts. We cannot control our thoughts, our impulses, our affections. Have you all experienced that too? I know I have. We cannot make ourselves pure, fit for God's service, but we can.

against a virtually invincible foe, what would you do? Would you just say, well, let's have at it. I know this guy's got everything and I don't know what I'm doing. Or would you try your best to find a sword, find a gun, find something that you could use to fight this guy? God has given us a sword of the Spirit. If we try to go into the battle without it, it's our own fault that we fail every time. Luke 21, verses 34 through 36. Turn in your Bibles there if you have one, or I'm going to read it here from the screen. It says, "But take heed to yourselves, lest your hearts be weighed down with carousing, drunkenness, and cares of this life, and that day come on you unexpectedly. For it will come as a snare on all those who dwell on the face of the whole earth. Watch, therefore, and pray always that you may be counted worthy to escape all these things that will come to pass, and to stand before the Son of Man." Now let's look at that verse a little more closely. The way that the sword of the Spirit empowers us to have victory is not just by reading it. See, the Bible is not designed to be read. It's designed to be studied. If you just read it, especially when your mind is paralyzed by movies and music and all the other things that the world throws at us, when you just try to read the Bible, you're going to be bored and it's going to seem irrelevant to your life. And you may read, you may spend a whole hour reading. Man, I made it through 8 chapters. But it's not going to have an influence to transform your life, because the Bible is meant to be studied. It's meant to be drunk in, meditated on, and allow it to really sink into your life. So let's look at this verse. "Take heed to yourselves, lest your hearts be weighed down with carousing." Can you think of any areas in our lives that tend to fall in the category of carousing? Maybe goofing off, going hanging out with our friends, going to parties. It may not seem like it's evil, but what is it replacing? Drunkenness. Drunkenness is straight up escapism. And whether I'm being drunk with wine, or with movies, or with music, or with television, or with novels, the effect is the same. It numbs me to listening to the voice of the Spirit of God calling to my heart. And cares of this life. You know, there's nobody who struggles with anxiety like the person who cannot cling to God. When I trust in the Lord with all my heart and lean not on my own understanding, I find that He actually has the strength to carry me through everything. He says, "Be anxious for nothing, but in everything by prayer and supplication with thanksgiving, let your requests be made known to God." You realize that is one of the most powerful promises in the Word of God? How many people here struggle with anxiety? Maybe I shouldn't even ask for raising your hand, but you know, you're thinking, well, what about this grade? What's going to happen in that relationship? I'm wondering about my family. Is so-and-so okay? You know, anxiety, it clings to us all the time because we don't trust God to be strong enough to take care of things. Because I can't trust God to take care of it, I think I've got to take care of it. So I try to be God. I try to be in control. I develop my anxiety when I realize I cannot be in control because I don't even have the control over the person who's driving down the road on the other side toward me. What if they veer across the line and hit me and kill me? You do not have control over so many things in your life. What we have is the illusion of control. People in, you know, say the Philippines or Africa or many of these countries where they don't have much control over anything, often struggle with much less anxiety than we Westerners do. Why? Because they know full well they don't have control over much of anything in their lives. If it's hot outside, it's hot in their house. If it's cold outside, it's cold in their house. And if it's raining outside, it might well be wet in their house. But they don't have the illusion that they can make things happen the way that we do. I think, I want to go visit my friend 3 hours away. Well, so I get in the car and I drive and visit my friend 3 hours away, right? Because I have control over these circumstances. If I feel, I'm a little cold in my house, I go and turn up the heat. We live in an illusion of control. And then when we realize that we aren't actually in control, it blows our minds apart and we end up with severe anxiety issues. But the Bible has given a simple solution to that. Be anxious for nothing. And then He tells us how to do that. In everything by prayer, that's talking to God about everything, and supplication, that's asking Him for the things that we need. With thanksgiving, praising Him for the things He's already done will remind us of the fact that He actually has this under control, doesn't He? By prayer and supplication with thanksgiving, let your request be made known to God,

0: And the promise is the peace of God will be with both your heart and your mind. Isn't that powerful? Your heart and mind. The way you think, the way you feel, the way you live will be transformed, and you will no longer be in the grip of anxiety if you can cast all your cares upon Him. So the cares of this life have power upon us when we refuse to follow biblical process of handing those things to the Lord. The cares of this life also will drive us to escapism if we don't hand them to the Lord, right? When I've got this backpack on my back and I'm just overwhelmed and I don't know what to do, but I can't give it to the Lord, I'm going to look for something that I can just rest it on for a few minutes. There, I feel better. But that becomes my escape instead of giving myself to the Lord and finding true deliverance from my burden. What we really don't want is the last part there. Take heed lest your hearts be weighed down with carousing, drunkenness, and cares of this life. You notice it's weighed down. Your heart is not brought to rejoicing by carousing and drunkenness and cares of this life. Does the opposite. And that day come on you unexpectedly. Isn't that what the devil wants? He wants the Lord's coming to be a thief in the night. We're like, well, I thought He was coming someday, but I still thought I had a few years that I could have a great time, you know, kicking back, dating, doing the Saturday night thing, you know. Adventists love to feel that, wow, I can just take a break for a while. And we don't think it's damaging because we're not doing drugs, we're not drinking, we're not smoking, we're just doing healthy escapes, right? For it will come that day as a snare on all those who dwell on the face of the whole earth. We don't want to be in that category, do we? Watch, therefore, and pray always that you may be counted worthy to escape all these things that will come to pass and to stand before the Son of Man. The real way that we will overcome is by building a relationship with that Son of Man. Knowing Him, loving Him, will be the thing that helps us to escape from the urge to escape to everything else. Here's another great promise that will transform your approach to whatever it is, whatever chains tend to bind you. 1 Corinthians 10, verses 13 and 14 says, "No temptation has overtaken you, except such as is common to man. But God is faithful, who will not allow you to be tempted beyond what you are able, but with the temptation will also make the way of escape, that you may be able to bear it." You know, I think of it sometimes as if I'm clinging to the hand of God. I'm holding on to Him with all of my strength, all of my grip, going, "Lord, I will not let You go except You bless me." It may take every ounce of my energy to hang on to Him. But you know what the great thing is about holding on to the hand of Jesus? When I have no more strength to hold on to His hand, He'll hold on to mine. The reason He makes me exert so much effort in my gripping His hand is because it strengthens me. It's not because He needs me to put in all my energy that persuades Him. He's like, "Oh, okay, I'll hold on the rest of the way." He longs to connect with me, but He knows how weak I am. And unless I pursue Him, unless I agonize in prayer with Him, I will fall back into the world. Somehow, my own agonizing with Him is what transforms me into His image. Yes?
1: It's like a chick coming out of the egg. If you open the egg before the chick, it will die. But if it exits way out, it's strong enough to live.
0: Yes, that's an excellent illustration. When a baby bird is coming out of the egg, if you rescue it by saying, "Oh, you poor thing," pull it out and enable it to get out of its egg, or the caterpillar out of the cocoon, the butterfly coming out of the cocoon, it's the very struggle that gives them the strength to be able to live outside of the egg. And if we deliver them from the struggle, we cause them to die ourselves. God knows we need the struggle. It's part of the victory. Another verse that's so powerful is, "Watch and pray lest you enter into temptation. The spirit indeed is willing, but the flesh is weak." Matthew 26:41. God knows your weakness. He knows my weakness. He loves us with an everlasting, unchangeable love. And He pours it on us every moment. The treasure house of heaven is waiting to be poured out upon us. And all God is waiting for, He's saying, "Please, just open your heart. Turn your face toward me. Ask me." and persevere in asking me, not because you persuade me to give to you, but because until you persevere in asking me, you won't really even value the gift that I give to you. God knows that we need him, and he longs to set us free. I want to close with this final warning from Steps to Christ, page 32. What we do not overcome will overcome us and work out our destruction. I know many of us may have things that we're struggling with, and even in preparing this presentation, I kept thinking, Lord, are there things that I'm escaping to instead of to you? And I can see weaknesses, weak areas in my wall against temptation where when I start drifting, I'm like, you know, this is the first thing I tend to go to. So I've been convicted and just prayed, Lord, show me when I'm starting to slide. You know, there's nothing evil about social networking. It can be a powerful way to share the gospel, one of the most effective ways that's out there. But it has to be utilized for God's glory, not for my escape from my need for God. And it's the same with all of these things. Yes?
1: Yeah, an interesting fact, when it talks about the sword of the Spirit, it's not talking about a big Conan the Barbarian sword where you're standing apart from your opponent. It's more like a dagger where you're in hand-to-hand combat.
0: Yeah, that we are in a battle to the death with a devil who personally wants to destroy us. But the great thing is we have a Christ who personally wants to deliver us. And he does it through deep and personal relationship with us. That's what he's calling every one of us to. It's not about, can I fight away these horrible urges to do things that I know are just a waste of time or worse? But it's about, can I connect with a God who loves me with an everlasting love? And the answer is always, always, yes. I think it would be good for us now to just take a moment in prayer. Because after we leave here, the devil may try his best to distract us into something else, you know, whatever we're going to do Saturday night, and lose our connection with him and our conviction. So let's take a moment to just pray right now silently about if there's anything that each one of us has been convicted needs to change in the way that we manage our life and whether we escape to things. And then I will close with a prayer at the end. So just about a minute that you can pray silently yourself. Father in heaven, I pray that each one of us will be convicted in our own minds by your Holy Spirit if there are things that you want to deliver us from. Little escapes that we've thought maybe weren't that bad, but that we realize are leading us to turn to something else, to lean on something else instead of leaning on you. Lord, we pray that you will deliver us from the powers of darkness, that you will help us to be transformed into your image, and that nothing will be more attractive to us than knowing you and loving you. And I pray there will be decisions made because of listening to this message from your word that will help each one of us to be in the kingdom, to know your love, and to persevere in seeking relationship with you at all costs. Thank you, Lord, for your love. Amen.
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3: Let's call him Mr. Blank. Mr. Blank was a nasty person. His home was often engaged in turmoil. He was the village drunk. He was mean to his family. His family lived in the fear of his abuse. His daughter cowered in the fear of her father. One day, while waiting for his wife at the hospital, he picked up a dusty piece of literature and for the next hour read about Jesus. His heart was touched, his heart was warmed, his heart was changed. He went into the hospital broken, and he came out a healed man. He repented of his past life, and instead of abusing his family, he became kind to his family. Jesus made the difference. Does your life need changing? Have you ever considered living in the sunlight? S-O-N? When your heart is warmed by his love for sinful people, you will be drawn to his mercy. Try Jesus and see what a difference he will make in your life. This is Rod Bieber with Seed Time and Harvest.
4: 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The father should help in devising ways by which children may be kept busy in useful labor agreeable to their varying dispositions. So you note the different children and what they might enjoy the most, what they might be geared toward the most, and you help foster that environment of helpfulness. Now, on gift-giving occasions, ask for gifts from relatives that will help the child's development, that will help teaching the child, that will help with their spiritual life.
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1: With SRN News, I'm Keith Peters in Washington. The boat pilot in a fatal New York capsizing earlier this month was in the U.S. illegally.
2: The pilot of a speedboat that capsized during a tour around the Statue of Liberty has been arrested by U.S. immigration authorities, who say he was in the country illegally. The Department of Homeland Security says that Manuel Ernesto Hernandez Hermana falsely claimed he was a U.S. citizen when he entered the country in 2007. He now has a pending federal criminal case in connection with the August 8th boat crash that killed an infant and her mother. Online records show that the 46-year-old citizen of El Salvador is now being held at an ICE detention facility in New Jersey. I'm Lisa Dwyer.
1: President Trump taking to his social media to announce what he calls a crushing economic operation against Iran. Correspondent Laura Winters reports.
3: President Trump announcing a new phase of financial warfare against Iran. He's calling it Economic D-Day and says any country that continues to enable the regime will face tremendous consequences. The president posting in part on his Truth Social page, "We need all of our allies to stand with the United States of America to isolate and defeat the Iran threat. These maniacs are on the ropes, and these historic measures will cripple them and their ability to project terror worldwide." Laura Winters reporting.
1: Federal agents have seized electronic devices from former Representative Eric Swalwell and searched his Washington home as part of an investigation into allegations of sexual misconduct by the ex-Democratic congressman from California. Swalwell's devices were seized at the San Francisco airport on Saturday, and federal agents searched his home a day later. On Wall Street, the Dow down by 703 points today. This is SRN News. A prisoner sues Indiana, correspondent Michael Harrington reports.
4: The male inmate is living as a female and wants the state to foot the bill for a sex change operation. But Indiana has a law against that, and now the man is going to court in hopes of overturning it. He is arguing that to deny him a taxpayer-funded sex change operation would violate the constitutional injunction against cruel and unusual punishment. A number of states are passing laws designed to eliminate such surgeries from the list of approved medical care for prisoners. Michael Harrington reporting.
1: Taliban rulers are marking the fifth anniversary of their return to power in Afghanistan. They claim to have brought stability and ended decades of conflict. However, the United Nations warns of a grave human rights crisis, especially for women and girls. Religious freedom advocates say conditions for Christians in Afghanistan are now the worst they have ever been. This is SRN News. The worries in the bond market knock U.S. stocks lower.
5: Stocks fell on Wall Street Thursday, and bond yields rose on a jump in oil prices. The S&P 500 index fell 0.9%. The Dow fell 1.3%. The Nasdaq Composite fell 1%. Treasury yields rose after the price of oil jumped following President Donald Trump's latest threat to Iran. Bond yields have been rising throughout the summer because of worries about stubborn inflation. Walmart slumped after giving a disappointing forecast for its upcoming quarter. Results from retailers are being closely watched as households get squeezed by higher prices on everything from groceries to gas. Damian Troisi, New York.
1: Canada and the United States have moved closer to finalizing a trade agreement that would avert threatened 50% U.S. tariffs. More details available at srnnews.com. From Washington, I'm Keith Peters reporting.

0: 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KPOG, the power of God.
1: Welcome to Wonders in the Word, a radio ministry of amazing facts. 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
2: A number of years ago, when Alexander the Great was going forward with his conquests and he was marching his armies the thousands of miles that he did, going through the Khyber Pass, he had reached a point in his conquest where he was essentially marching off the map, because up to that time they had no charts or maps that showed the lands that he was entering. Christopher Columbus, when he went sailing out into the Atlantic, when it got to a certain point, it was just blank and they had sea monsters there sailing off the map. When you look at what's happening in history now, this generation has entered an era with what we see happening in the different fields of technology and war. We have marched off the map. And people are wondering, does this mean that Armageddon is at our doors? Actually, you know, that's a quote from General Douglas MacArthur. He said, if we don't find some better way to resolve our disputes, Armageddon will be at our doors. And many people have assumed that means Armageddon is some titanic battle. Now, I would like to have you, if you have your Bibles, go to your Bibles, and we're going to be reading from Revelation chapter 16. And I saw three unclean spirits like frogs coming out of the mouth of the dragon, out of the mouth of the beast, and out of the mouth of the false prophet. For they are the spirits of demons performing miracles, which go out to the kings of the earth and of the whole world to gather them to the battle of the great day of God Almighty. Now notice here the mention of the battle. It pauses after it says that and says, behold, I'm coming as a thief. Now wait a second here. I want you to think. I'm going to read on in a second, but I just want you to think. Many people believe that the plagues happen after the rapture. They believe the battle of Armageddon is only for those who are left behind. But here it's telling us that the battle hasn't happened yet and Jesus hasn't come yet, and this is after the sixth plague. That ought to make you sit up and think. We're going to be talking a little about the sequence of the battle and the second coming in our study tonight. Behold, I come as a thief. Blessed is he who watches and keeps his garments, lest he walk naked and they see his shame. Then it resumes. Verse 16, and they gathered them together to a place called in the Hebrew Armageddon. Now that word is an enigma for many Bible scholars, and there's almost no limit to the number of interpretations of what that might mean. And I'm going to throw my hat in the ring tonight. First, I'll tell you what we do know. The word har or ar means hill or mountain of, and they believe the word Megiddon there comes from Megiddo or Valley of Megiddo. So, what is the Battle of Armageddon? Well, you know, of course, they've put a movie out called Armageddon. They say it's a meteor or an asteroid or some comet that's going to strike the Earth. And then others are saying Armageddon is some plague that's going to sweep. It's the avian flu. There's all these different ideas about what the Battle of Armageddon is. Is it going to be an asteroid hitting the water causing a tidal wave? Is it going to be from starvation? What is Armageddon? People use it to describe something that is ominous, destructive, apocalyptic in nature. Well, very quickly, I'll tell you what I believe it is, and then I'm going to show you from the Bible. Armageddon is the last battle. Notice what happens here when it talks about Armageddon. It's the end of the sixth plague. The seventh plague is Jesus coming. Armageddon is happening in the midst of the seven last plagues. It's the final battle where those who worship the beast in his image try to exterminate those who worship God. That's the battle of Armageddon. Let's look at some verses. Revelation chapter 12, verse 17. The dragon was enraged with the woman, and he went to make war with the rest of her offspring who keep the commandments of God and have the testimony of Jesus. The dragon makes war with God's people that obey him. Go to Revelation 13, verse 7. This is the chapter that's got the mark of the beast in it. And it says, it was granted unto him to make war with the saints. There again, the devil making war with the saints. Revelation 17, verse 13 and 14. These are of one mind, and they will give their power and authority to the beast. And these will make war with the Lamb. So, who is the dragon making war with? Those who, the saints, and with the Lamb, Christ and his people. Isn't that clear? We're not done yet. Revelation 19, verse 19. And I saw the beast, the kings of the earth, and their armies gathered together to make war against him who sat on the horse and against his army. So, do we need to guess what this battle of Armageddon is? It is not a political battle. Jesus said in Matthew 24, there's going to be wars and rumors of wars. He said, that's not it. There have been wars ever since the time. I read somewhere that from 3,600 BC to the present, there have been 214 years of peace, and every other year has been a year of war. That 4,500,000,000 people have died in these wars. I mean, there's been wars all along. The final war is not going to be man against man. It's not going to be nation against nation or kingdom against kingdom. It's the kingdom of the devil against the kingdom of Christ. It's those who worship the beast against those who worship God. It's telling us God will fight for his people when it looks hopeless. By the way, and don't ever forget this, you and the Lord are a majority. It doesn't matter what the enemy has. And when you're tempted, remember, you and Jesus are a majority. What are some of the prophetic signs Jesus gave counting down to the Battle of Armageddon? I think the best resource to go to find out what are the signs of this final battle and the second coming of Christ, is it clear to everybody that the Battle of Armageddon is the final battle where Jesus rides with his horse and he ultimately comes. He's pictured, of course, riding a horse. I don't know that he's galloping on a Clydesdale when he comes. It's just one of the visual images we see in Revelation. He's also got a sword coming out of his mouth in these pictures. So you realize they're symbolic. That means the word coming out of his mouth. Beware of false Christs and false prophets. You know one reason that's so important? When Jesus came the first time, were his people, the Jewish people, did they have Bibles? Did they have the scriptures back then? Did they have scriptures that had prophecies about his coming? Were they ready for him when he came? Did they have a lot of misinterpretations and a lot of traditions they were following that just were not right? Even the disciples who were spirit-filled were confused. They didn't understand. They kept thinking the Messiah was going to come and he was going to just sit on the throne of David and overthrow the Romans and they'd be a world empire. And they had all these very appealing ideas, but they were not true. Could that happen again at the second coming? Are there a lot of people that think that we're just going to get zapped away and not have any trouble when Jesus comes? And when you say false Christs and false prophets, that there may be some lovely people out there, but they're giving false prophecies. Their teaching is wrong. Many of the scholars say these popular notions about left behind are really fantasy. They're not in the Bible. So we've got to be careful to find out what does the Bible really say. And of course, there are also then the deranged false prophets that are out there. There's no shortage of kooks out there that say that I am Jesus. But you know, I'm not so much worried about the Jim Jones and the David Koresh and the moons. And I'll tell you who I'm worried about is when Satan seeks to impersonate Christ. The masterpiece of deception before Jesus comes back is where Satan is going to say, I'm going to really do a first-class job and do signs and wonders. Didn't we read there in Revelation 16, these unclean spirits that come out of the mouth of the beast, the dragon, the false prophet, they go forth to the kings of the earth and perform signs and miracles to deceive them. There's going to be a lot of miracles, but they are diabolical miracles. So you've got to be careful to base your conclusions on what the Bible says, because if you're basing it on signs and wonders, the devil can counterfeit those, can't he? Secondly, Christ goes on in his answer and he said there will be wars and rumors of wars. Are there still rumors of wars today? And not only are we all tied up in Iraq, and that was very close to my heart because we have a daughter that was in the Army, a son that just got out of the Marines. He was in Iraq and very proud of our soldiers that are serving in those contests, but they're talking about if something else could evolve in Iran. What's next? For a while there, North Korea was testing missiles, and we thought, oops, is that where we're going next? Rumors of wars, not just wars. Then pollution is another sign that we're getting closer to Armageddon. That's a sign that I think is very current for us today, because we're now living in an age where man has the capacity to destroy the earth. Do you know that's in Revelation? Revelation chapter 11, verse 18. Listen to this. It says that you should destroy those who destroy the earth. Now, you know, for the first 6,000 years of man's history, the most devastating thing that man could do to the planet is they could shoot bows and arrows and throw spears and lob cannonballs when they became more sophisticated. Our pollution was banana peels and coconut shells. I mean, we just really couldn't destroy the earth back then. But we are now in a generation that with our weapons and with our chemicals and our pollutants, do we now have the capacity to destroy the earth? That is one sign. People say, oh, Pastor Doug, people have talked about signs of Christ coming for 2,000 years now. What makes you think things are different now? They are different now. This generation is a different generation that we're living in. I think we're living in the last generation. Matter of fact, Jesus said in Matthew 24, verse 22, when we get down to the end, unless those days were shortened, no flesh would be saved. That word flesh there doesn't just mean people. It means nothing would survive. But now you don't need to worry about that. You're saying, Pastor Doug, wait a second here. You're making me nervous. I've always believed, and when I first became a Christian, I worshiped with a fellowship that believed in what we call the secret rapture. I'll talk more about that later. But I worshiped with a group that believed that the tribulation happened after the church was taken away. And so they felt great comfort in that. You're making us nervous, Pastor Doug, saying that we're going to be here when the seven last plagues fall. Well, I want to go by what the Bible says, friends. As appealing as it might be to think that Jesus is going to come and whisk us away and then things get ugly down here, but we don't have to worry about it because we're not here. That's not what the Bible teaches. The seven last plagues that you find in Revelation 15 and 16 are parallels of the 10 plagues that fell on ancient Egypt. Here's my question for you. Here's the million-dollar question. When the plagues fell on ancient Egypt, were the Israelites in Egypt? Were God's people there? Did God preserve them through the plagues? Do we need to fear the plagues? 1,000 may fall at your side, 10,000 at your right hand. It will not come nigh unto thee. Only with your eyes will you see and behold the destruction of the wicked. No plague will come near your dwelling. I'm paraphrasing Psalm 91. Why? Because we trust in the Lord. He'll take care of his people. There's natural disasters. Jesus talked about earthquakes, which is a natural disaster. We'll get to that in just a minute, but that would include storms. Have we seen that on an unprecedented scale? A couple of years ago, was it 2004, December 26th, not even 2 years ago yet, we had the biggest earthquake in recorded history. 250,000 lives were snuffed out. Someone wondered, is that in the Bible? Well, some have wondered if Jesus was referring to that. When you go to Luke 21, a parallel passage, when he talks about that, he said, there'll be signs in the sun and the moon and in the stars and on the earth, distress of nations with perplexity. Notice this, the sea and the waves roaring and men's hearts failing them for fear. We talked in that previous verse in Luke 21, men's hearts failing them for fear. What is terrorism? What is the weapon of terrorism? Is it plastic explosives or is it fear? And all these changes that we've had and these freedoms that we've lost, why? Because we're afraid. Famine, Jesus said, in different places. Do we still have famine in the world? They had an earthquake in Pakistan, 73,000 people died in the earthquake, but the aftermath was almost as bad because the roads in were closed, winter set in, and the people were starving. Famine isn't just because of crops, it's often because of war, catastrophes. 10,000 people per day are dying from either malnutrition or starvation, violence. Jesus said, as it was in the days of Noah, so shall it be in the days that precede the coming of the Son of Man. What was it like back in the days of Noah? The Bible tells us that the thoughts of men's hearts were only evil continually. Violence filled the land. Jesus said, Matthew chapter 24, verse 14, "And the gospel of this kingdom will be preached in all the world for a witness unto all nations, then the end will come." And he didn't say the gospel will be believed by everybody. He said the gospel is going to be proclaimed everywhere, then the end will come. And now through satellite television, through the printed page, through the computer, through tapes, missionaries, the gospel is going into all the world through radio. Now, based on the signs, how many of you believe Jesus is coming soon? Amen. Now, I think we need to talk a little bit about knowing something about how he is coming. There are a lot of misunderstandings. There was misunderstandings when he came the first time. There are going to be misunderstandings again. It is not going to be a secret. The Bible tells us that people are going to know. Now, of course, there's a lot of dear people that believe in the secret rapture. There are two prominent views among Christians. One is, of course, the secret rapture that has been championed by Tim LaHaye and Hal Lindsey and others. But even Tim LaHaye admits in his book, No Fear of the Storm, there's no single verse specifically that states Christ will come before the tribulation. It's become a very popular teaching that's appealing, that is fanciful and colorful, but it's not biblical. They say, oh, but the Bible says Jesus is coming as a thief. Yeah, let's read the whole thing. When it says Jesus is coming as a thief, what does that mean? Listen to this. 2 Peter chapter 3, verse 10. The day of the Lord will come as a thief in the night. And a lot of people stop right there. It doesn't stop there. Notice. In which, what happens in the day when he comes as a thief? What's happening on that day when he comes like a thief? In which the heavens pass away with a great noise, and the elements melt with fervent heat. The earth also and the works that are in it are burned up. Does it sound to you like life goes on for another 7 years after Jesus comes as a thief? No, that's it. When it says he's coming as a thief, it means it's a surprise. That's why Jesus said, in such an hour as you think not, the Son of Man comes. A thief does not send out an announcement. I'll be coming. I hope that you won't be home. Leave the alarm off. No, it's a surprise. Again, is the coming of the Lord quiet? Psalms 50, verse 3. Our God shall come and shall, what does it say? Shall not keep silence. It's not a secret. It shall be very tempestuous about him. It's not going to be people walking down the street and go poof, disappearing. Again, 1 Thessalonians chapter 4, verse 16. The Lord himself shall descend from heaven with a shout, with the voice of the archangel, and with the trumpet of God, and the dead in Christ will rise first. This is one of the noisiest chapters in the Bible, noisiest passages. It's not a secret. Voice of an angel, trumpet of God. Jeremiah 25, verse 30 says that the Lord is going to come and he'll be roaring like a lion. He's going to roar from his holy habitation. There are two comings of Christ, principal comings to our world before sin is dealt with. One, he comes like a lion. One, he comes like a lamb. The devil swapped them. The devil told the Jewish nation, yeah, he's coming like a lion the first time to conquer the Romans. And that's what they wanted to believe. Now he's telling the church, yeah, he's coming like a lamb the second time to secretly rapture away the church. He swapped them. And the church, God's people, are not prepared for the real event. And there are dear, they're spirit-filled people. I think the Lord's going to save a lot of these people who are confused, but they're being mistaught. And I'll tell you what, my belief is safer anyway. Not only because it's biblical, I'd rather be ready. And if I get raptured up and I meet you there, I'll say, well, I guess I was wrong. But praise the Lord. But if you're not ready, and we're going through the plagues, and you go, how come we didn't know about this? I'll say, well, I told you. Right? This is the safer belief. Put your belt on. Don't say we're only going 5 miles an hour. Put it on anyway. Someone else might be going 50 and hit you. Right? Will the second coming of Christ be visible to all men? Revelation 1, verse 7. Behold, he is coming with the clouds, and how many eyes? Every eye will see him. That means every eye of everybody alive in the world. Matthew 24, verse 30. And then shall appear the sign of the Son of Man in heaven, And then shall all the tribes of the earth mourn, and they shall see the Son of Man coming in the clouds of heaven with power and great glory. Is it a secret? Do people just disappear? Is this what Jesus said? What is the purpose of Jesus coming? Answer, Revelation 22, verse 12. He's coming to give rewards. And behold, I come quickly, and my reward is with me, to give to every man according as his work shall be. When he comes, there's not another 7 years for the tribulation. Rewards are dispensed when he comes. What will happen to the righteous people when Jesus comes the second time? Answer, 1 Thessalonians 4:16. We touched on this already. For the Lord himself will descend from heaven with a shout, and the dead in Christ will rise first. When he comes, there's a resurrection. Is that a secret? Again, 1 Corinthians 15, verse 52 and verse 53. The dead will be raised incorruptible, and we will be changed. For this corruptible must put on incorruption, and this mortal shall be put on immortality. And that's what happens in the twinkling of an eye. It doesn't mean that you're going to twinkle your eye and all of a sudden people are going to disappear. The change that the saved receive is a twinkling of an eye. They go from mortal to immortal bodies. That's what happens instantly. Then we who are alive and remain, the righteous who are living, they're caught up to meet them in the clouds. They meet the Lord in the air. That's the rapture. When we are caught up. The word rapture means we are caught up. Nothing wrong with that word, even though it's not in the Bible as you find it here. It means to be caught up to meet the Lord. And that's when it's going to happen. But is it a secret? Trumpet? Resurrection? Earthquake? All these things happening at the same time? What's going to happen to the wicked when Jesus comes? They're being told they got 7 more years to work it out. They get a second chance. 2 Thessalonians 2:8. What's going to happen to the wicked? It tells us, and then shall that wicked one be revealed, whom the Lord shall consume with the spirit of his mouth and shall destroy with the brightness of his coming. The brightness, the glory of Christ's second coming. It's going to be good news for the saved, bad news for the lost. And then again, Revelation 6, verse 15. This is a troubling verse, but you want the prophecies, don't you? And the kings of the earth, and the great men, and the rich men, and the chief captains, and the mighty men, and every bondman, and every free man, they said to the mountains and the rocks, fall on us, and hide us from the face of him that sits on the throne, and from the wrath of the Lamb, for the great day of his wrath is come, and who shall be able to stand? This is the battle of Armageddon when Jesus comes to rescue. There's only two sides. Jesus said, there's a war. You're either with me or you're against me. You're either with me or you're with the enemy. He's either going to be the one we look for and say, this is our God, we've waited for him and he will save us, or we're going to run from the wrath of the Lamb. There's no middle ground. Now look at what we've discovered. The coming of Jesus is not going to be a secret. It's telling us that it's going to be literal, personal, visible, audible, physical, vitalizing. A resurrection takes place. Glorious, climatic. Nobody's going to read about it in the papers the next day and say, you know, the rapture took place and we were left behind. That's not what the Bible teaches. We're living in the last generation, friends. We're living in a generation where man can destroy the earth, where the gospel can go into all the world, when knowledge has increased and yet man has not bent his knowledge to love his fellow man, but we bend it to destroy each other. How can I be certain that I'll be ready when Jesus comes back? That's why we do these seminars. Do you know that by now? We want you to be ready. Jesus promises in John 6, verse 37, him that comes to me, I will in no wise cast out. Come to Jesus. Just come to him. You can come to him tonight. Again, John 1, 12, as many as received him, to them he gave power to become the sons of God. He'll give you power to live a new life. You'll be a new creature with a new heart. Come to Jesus. He'll recreate you. What dangers does the Lord warn against, solemnly warn against, in connection with the second coming? Matthew 24, verse 44, therefore be ye ready, for in such an hour as you think not, the Son of Man comes. Jesus said, as it was in the days of Noah and Lot, life was going on. They were building and eating and drinking. And then the flood came, and then the fire came. So don't be thinking that it's going to be in the headlines, Jesus comes tomorrow, and you're going to have time, like preparing for your taxes. Be ready. Amen? Furthermore, Revelation 22:12, he says, "Behold, I come quickly, and my reward is with me to give to every man." Friends, we've seen that there are environmental signs, there are religious signs, there are scientific signs, spiritual signs, political signs, moral signs, social signs. What do we do when we see all these signs are near? He says, "Lift up your head, for your redemption is near." It's at the doors. I believe the coming of Jesus is at the door, friends. What about you?
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1: I don't understand. Why did this have to happen to me?
2: I feel like I just can't make sense of things. I need answers.
1: Where is God?
3: One of the most powerful men of prayer in modern day history was a man by the name of George Mueller. Back in the 1800s, he ran orphanages, and many times they would run desperately low on resources. He would pray to God, and God would answer him. At the end of his life, he had seen the equivalent of over 75 million pounds in financial miracles as a direct result of those prayers. Hi, welcome. My name is Mark Payton. Welcome to Raw Questions, Relevant Answers, where we are seeking biblical answers to the very deepest questions that we as young people face. I'm joined by my co-hosts, Michelle Dukamas and Dee Casper, and we are so thankful that you have joined us here today. Our topic today is prayer. How can we pray like George Mueller prayed, or even better yet, how can we pray like Jesus himself prayed? Today, we're going to go ahead and dive in again to questions that people, young people around the globe have sent us on our Facebook page. So this first question that we're going to do is, why does it feel like when I pray, God won't answer? My prayers just seem to hit the ceiling. This is from a female age 16 in the state of Michigan.
4: Well, I'll give one of the principles regarding when prayer seems to go unanswered. This is from a book called Steps to Christ. A great

0: great book on just practical Christianity. It says, if we regard iniquity in our hearts, if we cling to any known sin, the Lord will not hear us. But the prayer of the penitent, contrite soul, is always accepted. When all known wrongs are righted, we may believe that God will answer our petitions. Our own merit will never commend us to the favor of God. It is the worthiness of Jesus that will save us, His blood that will cleanse us. But yet we have a work to do in complying with the conditions of acceptance. And the principle this verse, this quote comes from, is from Isaiah chapter 59 and verse 1 and 2. It says, behold, the Lord's hand is not shortened that it cannot save, nor is ear heavy that it cannot hear. But your iniquities have separated you from your God, and your sins have hidden his face from you so that he will not hear. It deprives God of being able to hear actively and respond as he was want. So that's one category, right? If there's known cherished sin. But sometimes God just, the answer is no, because he sees things that we don't in these situations, right? The only things that God would ask for us to do are the things that we ourselves would choose to do if we knew what he knew, right? We would accept what he's wanting if we knew all of what he saw in those moments.
1: Yeah, I like some of those principles. Some of it reminds me of James chapter 4. We're told in verse 3, you ask and do not receive, because you ask amiss that you may spend it on your pleasures. And so what are we asking for? Maybe sometimes they're not hearing because those things are not according to God's will. They're not in line with what they should be. Other times, though, maybe they are. I think of Daniel. He was praying for some very good things. He was praying for the deliverance of his people that were in captivity, something that had been already prophesied, right? And so in Daniel chapter 9, he prays. He doesn't seem to get an answer for a good while. Finally, in Daniel chapter 10, an angel comes to give him an answer, but he says something interesting. Verse 13, he says, but the prince of the kingdom of Persia withstood me 21 days. There was a spiritual battle going on where this angel could not get through, and then finally he could, and he came with an answer. He was sent at the beginning of Daniel's prayer, but there were some bigger picture things that Daniel couldn't see that made it a wait instead of a now. So maybe sometimes there is a wait, and we give up pretty easily.
2: You know, one other principle too that I want to bring in here is found in Hebrews 11, verse 6. But without faith, it is impossible to please him. For he who comes to God must believe that he is, and that he is a rewarder of them that diligently seek him. You see many times in the Gospels when people came to Christ asking for certain things, they didn't believe it. And so it didn't happen. Or in many cases, Christ reproved their unbelief, and then they fell in penitence on Christ saying, Lord, I believe, help my unbelief. So another principle of prayer in this sense is that we need to believe, first of all, that God is. That God is who he says he is, that he is Almighty God, and that he has the ability. And also that he is a rewarder of them that diligently seek him. So if we seek God, he will be found of us.
0: And we're also promised that if we pray according to the will of God, we will receive an answer. 1,000%, and we're guaranteed of that in Scripture, that if we're praying in accordance with God's will. So one of the things, and it's not just like this, like we say in Jesus' name at the end of a prayer, so we should just say, and your will be done at the end of the prayer. Like we should, it should mean something to us when we say that. Another really important premise in prayer is the soil of the heart, right? Not just what the words of the mouth are, but the actual soil of the heart. So if we say, oh God, you know, I'll do whatever you want, or, you know, I'll go wherever you want, but then in your heart you say, but oh, not yet. God has to answer the prayer of the heart over the prayer of the mouth. And sometimes there's a contradiction internally, right? There's an internal inconsistency that what we say with our mouth is not in harmony with where our heart is at that point in time, whether what we want or how we're living or what we believe.
2: You know, too, another part of this is sometimes we may ask for something that isn't against God's will, but it isn't necessarily promised in Scripture, right? You know, we have times where maybe we've lost something. Maybe there's a loved one that is getting really sick. And in those times, it can often be really quite a struggle to know how to feel in our minds, because we want to believe, but at the same time, will God actually do it? You know, one thing I think in those situations is to trust the heart of God.
0: Yes.
2: To know that God will do the very best thing for us and to leave it in his hands. And in those moments where it's just mentally painful, and we've all been there.
1: Yes.
2: It's that process of saying, Lord, I'm putting this in your hands, and continually surrendering it to him and looking up to remember his promises, and not to trust, okay, he is going to do this, but to say, Lord, your will be done. I'm resting in you for it. And then trust him because he's faithful.
0: I think it's an important point that if we have a true conception of who God is, we're going to give him the benefit of the doubt in those things that we don't understand.
2: Yeah.
0: Because we know he would never lead me somewhere that I wouldn't want to go if I knew what he knew.
2: Yeah.
0: It's a great point.
2: 100%. Okay, so here's a second question. How, and this is quite practical, how do I pray when I always get distracted or fall asleep when I try?
1: Oh, man. I will start that off because I have been there. Mm-hmm. I feel that. You know, for a long part of my Christian experience, prayer was like this much, and then studying the Bible or other things was a much larger portion, primarily because I had a difficult time praying. I mean, I would pray, but then a little bit through, my mind would be over here and what I had to do and then other things, and then I'd fall asleep. I feel their pain.
2: Mm-hmm.
1: There are different things that help. Some people really enjoy praying out loud.
0: Yes.
1: You know, that can be a big thing. Just go somewhere where you can pray out loud. Don't pray in your bed lying down.
0: Right.
1: That's a good, I noticed that one. But also, one thing that's actually helped me a lot is I started writing my prayers.
2: Mm.
1: I journal a lot. And that is a way that I focus. And it really started to transform my prayer life.
2: Mm.
1: And that prayer started to transform my spiritual life. And that's a huge encouragement. If you're studying with prayer, don't give up on it. If we think about it, in the book Steps to Christ, it's in the periodical Signs of the Times, first of all, February 3, 1904, it says, prayer is the breath of the soul.
2: Mm.
1: Jesus lived in dependence upon God and communion with him. And as we pray, it grows a relationship.
2: Mm.
1: And that's what I started to see. It's like studying the scripture is the bread. But have you ever had bread and it's kind of dry and you have no water? To me, prayer is like the breath or maybe the water that goes with it in a way. And we need those together. And so I would encourage you, if you're struggling with this, try some different things. Try speaking your prayers, try writing your prayers, pray with other people sometimes. Some people like a prayer special closet or place, or going outside to pray. So maybe switch it up some to a way that you can focus and start to have that communion with God.
2: You know, one other principle here that I love in Psalm 116, verses 1 and 2, it says, I love the Lord because he has heard my voice and my supplications, because he has inclined his ear unto me. Therefore will I call upon him as long as I live. I think one of the biggest motivators to pray is really an experience where we test the promises of God and he comes through. Because when we, like George Mueller, when he was in need doing work for the Lord, like that 75 million pounds wasn't just for him to buy a Ferrari, right? He was doing practical ministry with that money. And when he was in need, when he was testing the promises of God, God came through. And so do you think George Mueller struggled with praying after all those times when he had prayed and God had shown himself faithful? I don't think so. When we are willing to test the promises of God in that practical, visceral way.
0: Yeah. For me, one of the things that was a big help was walking and praying. So that's generally what I'll do every day, is I'll just take time to walk and pray. And I will, even when I'm just praying in my room, I'll just pray just under my breath. I'll have to enunciate, I'll have to speak, but it's not loud enough for anyone in the room to hear. And it focuses my mind because more than one of my senses is being engaged. But walking has been a big help too. I wanted to give some resources that have been immensely helpful for me on the topic of prayer in some of these categories. The first was Roger Morneau. He has a book, M-O-R-N-E-A-U, Roger Morneau, has a book called The Incredible Answers to Prayer is what it's called. And he would pray in his car. He did traveling business. And so he would have this massive list for people he would pray for every day. And while he was driving, he would pray. So just take some time to turn your radio off, turn the other stuff off, and just pray to God, listen to God. His book has been an amazing resource. A second resource is from a friend of ours, Melody Mason. It's called Daring to Ask for More. And it's another great asset where it just kind of walks through the whole principles of prayer, the soil of the heart. What lies are you believing? What are your practices? What's your view of God and yourself? Kind of goes through a lot of it. Super practical resource. And a third is you can just search this in Google, Pavel Goya, P-A-V-E-L. And his last name is Goya, G-O-I-A, and search Vital Prayer. There's a whole series of sermons he does that deal with a lot of other components. Those three together have revolutionized my view of prayer, and I've seen tons of answers, huge miraculous answers, by implementing those principles. Yeah. What you mentioned, Pavel actually lists, that he says it's not safe to ask until we've praised him enough to trust. And the point was that when you start your prayer experience in praise, you're reminding yourself that you're speaking to a faithful God. You're coming into the presence of the Almighty God of the universe who's been faithful to you. And if that's in the forefront of your mind, when you ask, you're already believing that he hears and he's going to answer because you've had previous experiences with them. You're not thinking, God, are you there? Do you care? Here it is. Hope it works. You know whose presence you're coming into and who you're speaking to.
1: I think that's a big thing is sometimes we think a prayer is just going through our list. Lord, please be with Aunt Mary who has cancer and please be with this and that. But prayer is more than that. We see that even in the Lord's Prayer. You know, our Father in heaven, hallowed is your name. Starting with maybe praising God for who he is, remembering who he is, then thy kingdom come, thy will be done, submitting ourselves to God, or maybe praying through even confessions that we need to make in our own heart. Sometimes there's stuff that needs to be cleared between us and God, to pray about those, and then praying through the actual requests that we have, and then thanking God for things. And so my prayers have become a lot more of just my daily dialogue about life with God, and not just a list of things that need to be done.
2: Well, and I think the power of that is that prayer isn't just something that we're required to do in order to expiate or make atonement, get rid of our sin. Prayer is something in which it's a daily experience of communion with God as to a friend, opening the heart to God as to a friend, whether that's about where we've messed up or what we're happy about or what we need. Another big thing too is claiming the promises of God. There's so many rich promises in this book that if we claim them, he's pledged himself to respond. So if you want to pray more, I encourage you, dive into the Word of God, really come to God and make that a priority. Thank you so much for joining us. God bless.

0: Hey, this is Chris from Ren Collective, and I'm just here today to share some devotional thoughts around our brand new album called Good News. You know, if you're anything like me, you've probably asked yourself the question, what's the meaning of life? What am I here for? What am I meant to be doing with this thing called life? In fact, there's so many books on the shelves of the bookstores that are all about this question. There's so many self-help books. It's something that's burning on all of our hearts. And the good news is that Jesus kind of tells us what the meaning of life is, and certainly tells us what his purpose was. In Luke chapter 4 and verse 18, he says that the Spirit of the Lord is on me and has anointed me to proclaim good news. So that's what we're here for. If that was Jesus' mission, it's our mission too. And what is that good news? Well, that good news is that Jesus has come, that he's established his kingdom, that he's died for us, that he rose again, that he ascended to heaven, and that he's coming back again for us. And we need to make that sound like good news. In a world that's so full of bad news, so full of negativity, the church is supposed to be full of light and hope. And when we have a message that is this good and is for absolutely everybody, how could it be anything other than good news? So I would encourage you today, step out and share this good news with somebody. Be hope and light in a world that's really desperate for it.
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2: Why do you want to marry Tallow? He is not a Muslim anymore. He does not pray anymore. Why do you want to marry this criminal?
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2: Hi everyone. So glad you can join us today for some recent mission stories from North Africa. My pen name is Gabriella Lincoln. I am from the U.S. and I work with Adventist Frontier Missions in a strict Muslim country in Northwest Africa. I grew up loving God and hearing many stories about missions. When I was 11, my aunt invited me to go with her on a two-week mission trip to the Amazon rainforest in Brazil. This is my first mission trip. My aunt and I went to Brazil and flew in a small plane upriver from the city of Manaus. Then we boarded a Seventh-day Adventist mission boat called Elizario and traveled downriver. We stopped at the villages along the way, and my aunt cared for their medical needs. This trip really impacted my life. When I was 17, I decided to go to nursing school and use this skill in the mission field someday. Immediately after nursing school and my NCLEX nursing board exam, I went as a student missionary nurse to the South Pacific with Adventist Frontier Missions. I worked in a jungle medical clinic. It was quite challenging, but I realized how it was valued by the people when it was time for me to go. One man said, "Oh no, if you go, our babies will die." All along the way, God is teaching us to be self-denying and to have faith in Him through the challenging times. After this experience, I've returned home and then left to gain training in hydrotherapy, massage, and health evangelism. Through the years, I've gone on short-term mission trips to Asia, and I've also spent significant time caring for grandparents. All along the way, I dreamed of joining AFM as a career missionary. When the way seemed open to me, I applied. They accepted me and asked me to come to North Africa. I was amazed. I had been praying for the very nation in Africa for at least 6 years. Now I've been in Africa for nearly 3 years. This is frontier territory, and the challenges seem to appear without end. But as we fight to keep our eyes on Jesus, we know that we can weather any situation with Him. Along with me on the Sahara Project team are several native-born Seventh-day Adventists. We work in the various language groups in this nation. Some of the activities that we are involved in include working in a medical clinic, providing food for children from poor families, tutoring children in English, telling Bible stories to Muslim individuals in private, using the Quran and the Bible to share God's message, helping the sick with personal care and praying for them, and socializing with our Muslim neighbors. We are encouraged each time one or more person from this country decides to follow Christ. We hold a secluded baptismal service for them. We are involved in discipleship of new members and are seeking to help them grow strong in God so they can spread the message powerfully to others in their local people groups. We know God has a special place in His heart for the men, women, and children of

0: Today, I have two stories for you. The first one is called My Dearest Cousin. I am Talal, an AFM Sahara Project team member. I come from a long line of imams, religious teachers and leaders in Islam. When I was quite young, my parents sent me to live with my uncle, Ahmed, the leading imam in our city. He taught me the Quran in his home. Then one day, he and his wife welcomed little Aliyah into the family. I had a baby cousin. My mom came over to see us. As she held Aliyah, she told Uncle Ahmed, "This one is for my son, Talal." Uncle Ahmed agreed. So my baby cousin Aliyah became my fiancé. When I was young, these marriage plans meant nothing to me. I didn't even think about them. Aliyah grew up and finished high school and then studied business and commerce. She was a committed Muslim. She prayed 5 times a day and fasted during Ramadan. After I was grown, I went to another African country to work and live. When I decided I wanted to get married, I phoned Uncle Ahmed. I told him, "Please, I want Aliyah to be my wife." "Why are you asking me?" he said. "She is for you. Anytime you want her, you can marry her. It has been decided." I phoned my father and he took care of the marriage arrangements. Our engagement lasted 2 years, and we still lived in different countries. One day, Aliyah phoned me. "I have an opportunity to go to Europe and study," she said. "Will you let me go?" "Go," I said. Before Aliyah left Africa, some people said to her, "Why do you want to marry Talal? He is not a Muslim anymore. He does not pray anymore. Why do you want to marry this criminal?" They talked and talked about this. When she arrived in Europe, she phoned me. "Your friends say you are a Christian." "Yes, I am a Christian," I said. "Why are you a Christian and you still want to marry me? I'm a Muslim." "Yes, I'm a Christian and you are a Muslim. What is the problem?" "I have heard that you are a Christian and a criminal. I cannot live like that." A week later, she called me again. "Forgive me," she said. "I'm leaving the engagement. It is finished." After our engagement was broken, I went back to our home country in Africa, and Aliyah remained in Europe. During this time, we became very close phone friends. Often she called and asked my counsel on various issues. Aliyah continued living and working in Europe. She married a Muslim and now has a child. She enjoys doing personal research on religious topics. When this research inspires questions, she calls me. Sometimes her husband is sitting next to her when we talk. "Talal, do you pray? Do you fast? Do you think the Quran and the Hadith are true? Do you think Gabriel really appeared to Muhammad? What can we do so that God will answer our prayers?" I explained these things to her from the Bible. I told her to go into her room, put away distractions, close her eyes, and ask God for a clean heart. I told her to praise God for 5 to 7 minutes. After that, she could make requests. She tried it. "Is this how you pray?" she asked. "Yes, this is how I pray as a Christian." One time, Aliyah asked, "Talal, why must Muslims pray in Arabic? They say if you pray in your own language, God won't understand. Why does God not understand my African language? He is God. I don't understand this about Islam." I showed her that God really does understand our language. I shared with her from the Quran, Surah 46:12. And before this was the book of Moses, as a guide and a mercy. "The Bible is a guide for God's people," I told her. "It is a mercy sent from God to us." Though she is a very devout Muslim from a family of imams, she believes what I say. I answer her questions using both the Quran and the Bible. I'm just letting her direct our conversations now. I'm hoping we can do direct studies using the Quran and the Bible so we can go over important points of truth faster. Aaliyah's husband told her, "I see you are following your cousin's lead in leaving Islam and becoming a Christian." He is not very upset. He often hears our conversations and understands everything. I believe that if Aaliyah comes to Christ, her husband will too. Please, I appeal to you earnestly, pray for this little Muslim family in a European city. May my dearest cousin decide to follow Christ. Now it is time for our second story. It is called God Loves Me Too Much. "Take this food out of the house," Kadir shouted. "Since it's from a Christian, I'll go to hell if I eat it." Abdul had become a Christian. Now his relatives seemed to be turning against him. When he brought food to his uncle's home, it was rejected and returned untouched. In the past, Abdul had been a committed student of Quranic teachings. This was expected, for he came from an Islamic family clan containing many respected marabouts, respected scholars and teachers of Islamic writings. He has been strong in the Islamic faith. Abdul, along with his extended family, enjoyed monthly social gatherings together. This reinforced strong family bonds among them. Abdul himself lived alone and greatly anticipated these family gatherings. A sister or an aunt always phoned him with the date and time for their family gatherings. Then, after he became a Christian, these phone calls abruptly ended. "Why am I not being called?" he wondered. "Why?" Was this intentional? He felt it was, and it hurt. Coming from a society with a powerful sense of group identity and inclusion, this treatment caused his heart to really ache. Then one day, Abdul had a knock on his door. As he got up and reached for the door, that instant, the cement ceiling right above his chair came crashing down. On another day, Abdul had just left the public restroom. Suddenly again, the building's cement ceiling gave way. People outside cried out, "Oh no, Abdul is dead, he's dead!" But he wasn't dead. "Why does God love me?" Abdul thought. "God loves me too much. I don't know why. He protected me and gave me the assurance. When my family forsakes me, then the Lord will take me up." After a time, Abdul's brother came to him secretly. He informed Abdul that Qatar required the whole family to exclude Abdul from their monthly social because he had become a Christian. Currently, this treatment continues and has been going on for 2 years. "I shouldn't sequester myself from my family," Abdul believes. Since one of his brothers works outside the country, Abdul makes it a point to check up on his brothers, children, and wife every week. He eats with them and offers to help them with anything they need. Sometimes Abdul's sister and her children also drop by his home for brief visits. In his heart, he knows his family still loves him. One time, a relative, who is an important government official, met him on the street. The man enthusiastically greeted Abdul as if he was a long-lost friend. And there have also been recent signs that Qatar, his uncle, is softening to him. "I know my family loves me," Abdul said, "but I don't know why God loves me. He just loves me too much." Muslims in this region of the world have very strong family networks. As a result, when two or three more individuals of one family come to Christ, they can support each other when others in the family reject them. They can stay socially connected. This helps their sense of identity. Will you be willing to especially intercede for Abdul's family? They also need the assurance of God's unfathomable love.
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3: Attitudes are what make us do the things we do. In our prayers, we often miss the point, and we pray that God will change the things we do. The priority of prayer is to change who we are. We can do the right things and still have the wrong attitudes. A person who has the right attitude will do the right thing, but from the heart. This is the reason the priority of prayer is to be. The promise is, "A new heart also will I give you. And a new spirit will I put within you. And I will take away the stony heart out of your flesh, and I will give you a heart of flesh." How does this new heart get to us? It comes through prayer, because prayer is the opening of the heart to God. One of the most oft-referred to aspects of prayer is what is called intercessory prayer. Many have called it the epitome of prayer. Why should intercession be the highest form of prayer? We're going to understand in this program as we consider some of the possibilities for our intercession. To intercede means to plead on another's behalf. In this regard, I'm sure I'm safe when I say that we intercede in our prayers mostly for members of our family, especially our children and grandchildren. Some years ago, a friend shared with me an intercessory prayer that we can pray for our children and loved ones at any time, and God will answer it immediately. As you know, the devil is constantly encouraging our dear ones who leave the Lord and who are living lives of sin. He tries to shield them and distract them from any and all influences that would draw them to the Lord. Well, here's a prayer that we can pray for them at any time, and it will always be answered the moment we pray. And it can go something like this. Dear God, wherever, and you put the name of the person there, wherever they are at this moment, as the devil is trying to encourage them to stay away from you, I ask you right now that you send angels that excel in power to push back the forces of evil and put thoughts of peace in their minds. A mother told me she had been offering this prayer on behalf of her wayward son. And one day, shortly after, she was talking with him on the phone. She happened to speak to him about the shortness of time and of the coming of Jesus. He replied, "Mother, I was thinking about that yesterday." Isn't that a wonderful story? Have you noticed that a person is more prone to turn to God for help in times of great distress than when all is well? Therefore, when we receive requests for prayer, be they for physical healing or material need, we need to expand our vision and include in our prayers of intercession those elements that seek first the kingdom of heaven and his righteousness. One day a lady asked me to pray for her son. She said that he was not a believer and that he was out of work. She asked me to please pray that he might find a job. I might have just prayed that the Lord would help the man to find work. But it would have been more consistent with the priority of prayer for me to pray that God would use this time of financial insecurity to cause the young man to think seriously about his spiritual condition, and that through this distress he might come to know the Lord. You see, if we would only pray that the young man would find work, we could actually be asking that the Lord remove the opportunity that he might have used to bring salvation to the young man. In the same way, when we're called upon to pray for the sick, we need to expand our intercession to include spiritual healing. Though sickness is a time of pain and distress in the family, it can be a time of spiritual healing, a realigning of life's priorities, and a time to make old wrongs right between family members. To simply pray that God will take away the illness may well be to sell short His healing power for the sick person and those who are near and dear to them. Whether we be praying for the sick, or for those in financial difficulty, or for those who are passing through some of life's many problems, let's always remind ourselves to seek first for them the things that matter most. Intercessory prayer begins to get more difficult when it has to do with praying for people we don't happen to be getting on with, or worse, the people we don't even like, or even those with whom we happen to be angry. This is particularly true in the marriage relationship. It may be an oversimplification, but I suspect the divorce rate among Christians could be greatly reduced, if not almost eliminated, if one or other of the spouses were to become an intercessor. This is why the Bible insists we pray for one another. When a person stops praying because of problems they have with someone, there's not much hope for the relationship. The current climate in this culture says that we don't have to put up with anything. Furthermore, if we value our self-esteem, we must not let people walk on us. This mindset is making it nearly impossible to solve the problems we have among ourselves and to be effective intercessors for others. Now, it's natural to have problems. Where we have two people, there will be problems to be resolved. There have been problems in marriages since the very beginning. What is unique to this generation, however, is the apparent lack of the will to give or and take or to back down. I don't know if you've ever lived in a country where to shop requires bargaining. It's great fun to bargain when you shop. Have you ever done it? A friend of mine and I were in Mexico. We were buying souvenirs in a little shop one day. My friend picked out something he liked. The owner of the shop told him how much he wanted for it. My friend offered half the amount. The shop owner came down 25%. My friend made another offer, more than half, but less than what the owner wanted. Finally, they both reached a point where neither would give in. The disagreement amounted to about 50 cents. I said to my friend, "Go ahead, give it to him." My friend said, "No, that's my last price." I said to the owner, "Go ahead, let him have it." "No," said the owner, "that's my last price." Suddenly the owner said, "Let's flip for it. If you win, it's your prize. If I win, it's mine." We all laughed, and my friend agreed. They flipped a coin, and the shop owner lost, but a good time was had by all. In a situation where two people must do business together, as in a marriage, someone is going to have to back down if they're going to stay married. The problem with this selfish age is that we're being taught to look out for number one and to stand up for our rights and not to let people put us down. With this kind of attitude, it's impossible to stay married. The Scripture makes it clear when it asks, "Can two walk together unless they be agreed?" To live with others successfully, we must learn the art of backing down gracefully. Someone must become an intercessor. In this selfish age, it's more and more difficult to find an intercessor because a selfish person prays only in their own interests and for their own selfish purposes. The highest spirit of intercession is not me praying for me and mine, but rather an attitude that prays even for those who disagree with me, even for those who are taking advantage or even abusing me. The classic model of intercession is our Lord Jesus Christ. As they were nailing him to the cross, he prayed, "Father, forgive them, for they know not what they do." While we were yet sinners, Scripture said, Christ died for us. In another place, the Bible says Jesus lives ever to make intercession for us. All of this means intercession is an attitude that doesn't discriminate, not for race, color, creed, gender, or religion. And even more, it's an attitude that prays for its enemies, who might actually be a person's husband or wife. When we are bitter and resentful, we cannot be intercessors. This is because when we are bitter and resentful, we usually stop praying. And if we do continue to pray, our prayers tend to be spiritually garbled. Jesus may have told some parables that were hard to understand, but he wasn't talking in parables when he said, if we don't forgive those who wrong us, he won't forgive us. Does all of this sound tough and discouraging? Oh, don't you think if Jesus could create the heaven and the earth, if Jesus could heal the sick and raise the dead, then can't he also give us a new heart and heal our bitterness and our resentment and our anger? The Bible commands us to love our enemies. It declares if all we love is our friends and the people who agree with us, that's hardly any virtue because even the bad people love each other. Jesus taught us a person would be able to tell those who were his followers by the attitude they show towards people who don't treat them well. The main point was anybody can wish their friends well. But Jesus is teaching that you don't even have to be religious to do good to those who do good to you. That's only I'll scratch your back if you'll scratch mine theme. Friend, those who are translated to heaven will sing the song of Moses and the Lamb. I couldn't imagine what that song might be until I heard it explained that the song of Moses and the Lamb is the song of those who have been called to be intercessors. You recall when the children of Israel worshipped the golden calf and God was about to destroy them. Moses said, "Don't, if you do that, take my name out of the Lamb's Book of Life." Unfortunately, we are often just the opposite of intercessors. We spend thousands to keep our sight. We spend thousands to save an arm or a leg. We even spend big money on our cars and houses. But how much effort do we expend as intercessors trying to save relationships, be they in the family, the church, or the relationship with God? The name Satan means adversary. He's our accuser. What a contrast to Jesus who lives to make intercession for us. Human nature, being what it is, it's more natural for us to condemn each other than to intercede for one another. It's no wonder, then, that intercessory prayer is seen as prayer at its best. Oh, Heavenly Father, teach us to be intercessors. We do pray for our wayward children, but teach us to be intercessors and to pray even for those who are angry with us. Even for those who may mistreat us, even for those who don't love us. In Jesus' name, amen.
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0: Jesus Christ said, "For this reason I came into the world, to testify to truth." God's word has absolute truth. Here's what the scriptures say. Psalms 138 says, "When I pray, you answer me and encourage me by giving me the strength I need." And 1 Peter chapter 1 says, "Be truly glad. 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

0: And it came to pass that the angel of the Lord spake unto Moses and unto Eleazar the son of Aaron, the priest, saying,
1: Take the sum of all the congregation of the children of Israel, from 20 years old and upward throughout their father's house, all that are able to go to war in Israel.
2: People of Israel, as you all know, we are now encamped in the plains of Moab by the river Jordan near Jericho. We have already fought a number of battles. We defeated King Arad, the king of the Amorites, the king of Bashan, have fallen before us. The valor of our men under the Lord overcame them. But the hardest part of conquering the land of Canaan is about to begin. Therefore, the Lord has commanded us to count the number of men, all that are able to bear arms for Israel. In this way, we shall know the exact strength of our army. Also, as we conquer the Canaanites, we shall come into possession of land.
0: And the children of Israel appointed men to number the people.
3: 43,727, 28, 29, 43,798, 22,730.
0: And so it went throughout the camp of Israel. But when it came to the family of Zelophehad, the son of Hepher, it was discovered that he had no sons, only 5 daughters. And so they were not counted.
4: That's ridiculous. We are children of Israel, the same as you men.
0: Be that as it may, our orders are to number the men only.
4: We'll see about that.
5: Now calm down, Mala. So what if they don't count us? That doesn't mean we cease to exist.
4: Men, they think the world was made just for them. Don't we have hands to work with? Can't we use our heads just as well as men can?
5: Oh, Mala, does it matter?
4: Of course it matters. It's the principle of the thing.
5: Well, there's nothing that we can do about
4: it. Oh, isn't there? We can go and see Moses and put the matter to him.
5: See Moses? Have you gone out of your mind? This is...
4: Terza, sometimes you make me very angry. Why shouldn't we go and talk with Moses?
5: Moses hasn't got time for unimportant things like this. That's why the rulers of tens and hundreds were appointed.
4: It's not an unimportant thing. Now listen.
0: The girls argued for a long time. But in the end, Mala won Terza and the other 3 sisters over to her point of view. Determined to get justice, the 5 girls went to see Moses.
4: Sir? Sir?
2: Yes, yes, what do you want?
5: We want to bring an injustice to your attention, sir.
2: Well, can't the proper ruler handle it?
4: No, sir.
2: Well, it will have to wait until another time. The princes of the congregation and I are very busy. We are debating the wording of our new inheritance laws.
4: This matter concerns our laws of inheritance. It's very important, really it is.
2: Very well. State your case.
4: We are the daughters of Zelophehad, of the tribe of Manasseh. Our father died in the wilderness, and he was not in the company of them that gathered themselves together against the Lord in the rebellion of Korah.
5: Why should the name of our father be done away with from among his tribe just because he has no sons?
2: God commanded us to count the men only.
4: It's unfair! It's unfair! Why should we be denied a possession among the brethren of our father simply because we are girls?
0: And Moses brought the girls' cause before the Lord. And the angel of the Lord spake unto Moses, saying,
1: The daughters of Zelophehad speak right. Thou shalt surely give them possession of an inheritance among their father's brethren. And thou shalt cause the inheritance of their father to pass unto them.
2: As the Lord wills.
1: And thou shalt speak unto the children of Israel, saying, If a man die and have no son, then he shall cause his inheritance to pass unto his daughter.
2: I understand.
1: And this shall be unto the children of Israel a statute of judgment.
2: It shall be so.
0: And so, thanks to the determination of 5 girls, The law of Israel was changed to give to women the same rights as to the men, a practice which most civilized nations follow to this day.
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7: Strange as it may seem, history records that evil has been more popular than good. The majority have usually been wrong. I'll be back in a moment with the amazing facts about majority opinion.

0: Hello, this is Joe Cruz in the Amazing Facts broadcast, Facts Which Affect You. Very early in the ministry of Jesus, a scribe came to him and said, "Master, I'll follow thee whithersoever thou goest." Now Jesus could see right through the heart of this man, and perhaps he perceived that the man was looking only for temporal blessing and advantages. For Jesus said this to him, "The foxes have holes, the birds of the air have nests, but the Son of Man hath not where to lay his head." In other words, the kingdom of God is not merely worldly gain. There must be sacrifice and concerted effort on the part of the follower of Christ. I suppose most of us have said to ourselves at some time, "I certainly would have loved to have been living in the days when Jesus was here on this earth. If I could have been here then, I would have done everything he asked me to do. I would have gone any place and done anything." Well, today I wonder just how it would have been with us, friends, if Jesus were actually our own pastor today and our own church. What if he were right here on the earth now and he could stand up in a pulpit and preach? What would he say? Would we listen to his words? Would we gladly and freely follow his advice and teachings? Now, Jesus' comment on the religious conditions of the church and the people in his day may reveal something to us about our own time. In Matthew 15:8-9, we read, "This people draweth nigh unto me with their mouth, and honoreth me with their lips, but their heart is far from me. But in vain they do worship me, teaching for doctrines the commandments of men." Now, friends, those are the words of Christ himself. Now, we know that during the Dark Ages, tradition and pagan practice became the rule of the church. As the reformers brought out certain truths that had been hidden from the knowledge of the people, multitudes followed that truth. However, many denominations still are holding on to doctrines and practices that have been handed through tradition and are not fully in accord with the Bible teaching at all. Now, friends, how much we need to examine our own hearts, our own practices of life, and our own doctrines. Does every doctrine of our church and life measure up fully with the plain, "Thus saith the Lord"? If Jesus were to stand in your church today, could he proclaim his full gospel, his full truth, just as he did when he was here in person? If the answer is no, then we need to examine ourselves on the truth of God's Word and determine that we're going to attend only on the Bible and the Bible only as the great foundation of our positions. Jesus pointed out that traditions had taken over as truth in his day, and he could do no other than to point out the same spiritual condition today. Far too often, the truth of God is laid aside for some more popular doctrine, one that's been handed down all the way from Roman paganism. And these traditions have been accepted in Protestant churches today who profess to believe in and teach the Bible and the Bible only. You know, friends, this principle of the Bible only is a pure Protestant principle, but unfortunately it's being neglected today and traditions have actually come in.
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3: Hello, friends. Would you like to hear an amazing fact? Most people know the redwood trees in Northern California are the tallest trees in the world, some nearing 400 feet. This is both true and somewhat false. It's true because right now the redwoods are the tallest trees, but not long ago that wasn't the case. The tallest known redwood is 379 feet tall. But historical accounts are full of references to Douglas fir trees 400 feet high and taller. One tree in northwestern Washington is thought to have been 465 feet tall, probably the largest known tree ever recorded on the planet. And it wasn't alone. There are over 100 historical reports of Douglas firs from 300 to 400 feet tall. 150 years ago, trees rivaling the height of the modern redwoods were fairly common. Even cedar trees were reported at 300 feet high. Sadly, because these large virgin trees had such valuable straight grain, they were cut down for profit and expansion. Did you know the Bible talks about a tree that was so large its top reached into the heavens and it could be seen from 100 miles away, and it was cut down? Stay with us, friends. We'll learn more on this edition of Amazing Facts, Bible Answers Live.
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3: 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If you want to watch what's happening here in the studio, you can simply go to the Doug Batchelor Facebook page or Amazing Facts Facebook page, and you can watch and listen, and tell your friends to tune in right now at the top of the program. My name is Doug Batchelor.
4: My name is Jean Ross. Good evening, friends, and Pastor Doug, let's start the program with prayer. Dear Father, we thank you that we can open up your word and study together this evening, and we just ask for your Holy Spirit to come and guide our hearts and be with those as they listen and be with us here in the studio as we search the scriptures, for we ask this in Jesus' name. Amen.
3: Amen.
4: Well, Pastor Doug, I know you've been up to the redwoods probably on multiple occasions. I have. I've driven actually a minivan, drove right through one of the redwood trees that's up there somewhere. And you always look at these massive trees. It's awe-inspiring. But to think of a tree even taller than the redwood, and not that of an uncommon tree. I mean, Douglas fir, you still get them today, but yeah. Thinking that one actually grew that tall, I don't suppose they have any idea how old that tree is.
3: Well, they say Douglas fir, they grow a little quicker than the redwoods, and they had many that were recorded to be over 1,000 years. You've been up to visit our cabin in the hills. There are some stumps. You know, once a tree burns, it doesn't rot very quick. And there are some burnt tree stumps there that are like 10 feet through of Douglas fir. And, you know, that wasn't where the tallest ones were. Yeah, there were some massive trees. I would love, you know, you ever daydream about if you could go back in time? I think one of the things I'd like to do is I'd like to have been with the Lewis and Clark expedition when they saw the West in its just natural splendor, its early splendor, and the trees that they saw in those woods. It would have really been something. But there's a story in the Bible about a tree. And you find out about this if you go to Daniel chapter 4. It talks about this famous king, Nebuchadnezzar. And he has a vision about a tree. He says, this is in the book of Daniel chapter 4, verse 10, I was looking in vision, and behold, a tree in the midst of the earth, and its height was great. And the tree grew and became strong, and its height reached to the heavens, and it could be seen to the ends of the earth. I said in my Amazing Facts 100 miles, because I didn't think people would believe me if I said this tree could be seen from the ends of the earth. Of course, this is a tree in vision. And later in the vision, we don't have time to read the whole chapter. We recommend it, but it basically says that an angel, some messenger from heaven, comes and cuts down the tree. He leaves a stump with a band of bronze and iron. 7 years it remains wet with the dew of heaven, and then it sprouts again. Nebuchadnezzar, his wise man, can't tell him what this dream means. And finally, Daniel is called, and with some apprehension, he finally tells the king, King, this tree is you. You have grown to be a mighty king of a great empire, and all the world is aware of you and fed by you and nourished, but you're proud. And if you don't humble yourself, Daniel advised the king to break off his sins by doing righteousness and show mercy to the poor. It might be a lengthening of your tranquility. And so the king behaved himself for about another year. And then he couldn't resist. And he was walking maybe one day as the sun was setting on the balcony there in Babylon. And he couldn't resist. It says, and this is in verse 28. It says, the king spoke, is not this the great Babylon that I have built for a royal dwelling of my mighty power, for the honor of my majesty? And while the word was still in the king's mouth, a voice fell from heaven. King Nebuchadnezzar, to you it is spoken. The kingdom is departed from you. They'll drive you from men, and your dwelling will be with the beasts of the field. And they'll make you eat grass like an oxen. And 7 times, meaning 7 years, will pass over you until you know the Most High rules in the kingdom of men and gives it to whomever he chooses. And right after that judgment was pronounced, Nebuchadnezzar basically lost his reasoning. He groveled around like an animal until his hair was long and matted and his fingernails grew out, and he was foraging in the fields, probably the hunting range around the palaces, like an animal eating grass. And then at the end of that 7 years, his reason returned. This was all foretold in prophecy, but it came on Nebuchadnezzar because of his pride. The Bible tells us a haughty spirit goes before a fall. And at the heart of selfishness is sin. In the middle of sin, I think I heard someone say this yesterday, the middle of sin is a letter I. And Nebuchadnezzar had eye problems. He thought about how much he had accomplished. And, you know, you can lose it all overnight. Our problem, everyone is motivated by one of two things. We're motivated either by love and selflessness or selfishness and pride. And everybody struggles with selfishness. All sin is a form of selfishness. And we've got a book that talks about how to gain the victory over this pride and selfishness. It is a free book. I don't think we've offered this in a long time. But friends, if you've not read this book, you ought to ask for it. It's free, and it will be a blessing to you.
4: The book is simply entitled, The Surrender of Self. The Surrender of Self. We'll be happy to send it to anyone who calls and asks. The number to call is 800-835-6747. As one author put it, one of the greatest battles that is ever to be fought is the surrender of self. We have to get to the point of surrendering all to Jesus.
3: All right. Now, Pastor Ross, before we go to the phones, I want to give a shout out to my dear friend and partner. This is Karen's birthday. I want to just wish her a happy birthday. Had a little celebration at the house before I came over, but she often listens in, and I hope she's listening now. But happy birthday, dear. And it's just been a delight. So, all right, to the phones.
4: All right, we got our first caller. We'll listen to, we'll start with Chris in Florida. Chris, welcome to the program.
5: Yes, hello.
3: Hi, thanks for waiting. And your question, Chris.
5: Thank you, Pastor Dan. Yes, it is from Revelation 6, chapter 6, verses 9 and 10.
3: All right, I'll tell you what, I'll read that, and I'll let Pastor Ross address it, because I know he has a special love for Revelation. When he opened the fifth seal, I saw under the altar the souls of those who had been slain for the word of God and for the testimony which they held. And they cried with a loud voice, saying, "How long, O Lord, holy and true, until you judge and avenge our blood on those who dwell on the earth?" Then a white robe was given to each of them, and it was said that they should rest a little longer until both the number of their fellow servants and their brethren, who would be killed as they were, was completed. Are you wondering if this vision is meaning that people don't really die, but they're under the altar crying?
5: So my question is, we know what Paul says in the letter of to Thessalonians, that when we die, we are asleep and waiting for a judgment, right?
3: Yes.
5: But how do you relate to this passage? There are people, believers, that are in presence of God already.
4: Yeah, absolutely. Well, that's a good question. Let me throw a few things out there. First of all, remember, Revelation is a symbolic book. You have a number of symbols throughout the book of Revelation, including horses galloping through the sky, and you've got beasts rising up from the sea and from the earth. And Revelation chapter 6 is part of what we call the seals of Revelation. There's a total of seven. Each of these seals represent different time periods. And the fifth seal, which is the opening of, it opens up the fifth seal, and you have symbolically martyrs under the altar, and they're asking how long. It's referring to a time period of severe persecution that came upon Christians during the Middle Ages, and probably the cry that many a Christian had during that time of persecution is, "Lord, how long are you going to allow these things to happen?" Now, again, we know this is symbolic because you have these souls under an altar in heaven, and it says that they cry out, and then it says, "You need to wait a little while longer, and I'm going to give you these white robes." Well, we know that white robes represent something in Bible prophecy. Just as Abel's blood cried out from the ground for justice, so symbolically those martyrs, their lives or their death is crying out saying, "How long will this persecution continue?" It did finally come to an end, as you read on in the seals, but there was a time period of about 1,260 years of severe persecution.
3: Does that help a little bit, Chris?
5: Okay. Can I just ask, so does it mean that people like Martin Luther, John Huss, that they are not in presence of God?
3: Martin Luther himself said that when he died, he would sleep until the Lord came and knocked upon his grave and said, "Wake up, Dr. Martin." And so Martin Luther even believed that he would sleep until the resurrection. And the resurrection, we read, is following the second coming, when the dead in Christ rise. Jesus said the hour is coming in which all that are in their graves, John chapter 10, will hear his voice and come forth. Even Jesus said to Martha, the resurrection in the last day. People don't die and go right to heaven. Now, if you're a believer and you die, your next conscious thought is the presence of the Lord, because you have no consciousness of time. So for a believer who dies, the next thing he knows is the resurrection. But it hasn't happened yet for us that live in time.
4: You know, we have a study guide called "Are the Dead Really Dead?" that deals with the subject. It's got all the Bible verses, and we'll be happy to send this out to anyone who calls and asks. And Chris, or anyone listening, if you'd like to receive this for free, just give us a call. The number is 800-835-6747, and ask for the Amazing Facts Study Guide, "Are the Dead Really Dead?" And while you're there on the phone, you might as well ask for more than just one of the lessons. We have a whole series of lessons dealing with some very important Bible truths. It's called The Bible School, and you can just ask, "How can I enroll?" It's for free. How can I enroll and become a student in Amazing Facts Bible School? Next caller that we have is Jackie, listening from California. Jackie, welcome to the program.
6: Hi, pastors. Thank you for having me.
3: Yes, and your question.
6: Yes, right now I'm trying to read the books of the law, and admittedly they've been sort of difficult. For example, in Leviticus 20, verse 10, it talks about when people are caught in adultery, they're to get stones. But then in those same books of the law, there's such a thing as sin offerings, and they do sacrifices. And I'm just wondering what sort of sins back then qualified for sacrifices for sins. When would you stone somebody, and when would they be forgiven if they offered a sacrifice?
3: Well, the capital punishment was very rare. A person, if they were killed, it says eye for eye, tooth for tooth. If a thief was caught stealing, then they were told to make restitution fourfold. If a person told a lie, that would be a sin offering. There were a number of things that you could do that did not mean capital punishment. If a person could swear falsely, they talked about that, and there was punishment for that, but it wasn't capital crime.
4: You know, we do have some examples in the Bible of people who have committed some rather terrible sins, and they were forgiven. You think of David, he falls into this category, but he was repentant. And, there were consequences that he suffered, but he wasn't stoned, he didn't lose his life. I think the point being here, if there is still a spirit of rebellion and a lack of repentance, and someone's just committed to following a path of lawlessness, yes, then there were penalties. In this case, adultery was stoned. People were stoned.
6: So that's when people showed no sign of repentance?
4: Mm-hmm. A lack of repentance.
6: Sort of. Okay. All righty.
3: And then you've got the woman caught in adultery also, and Jesus.
4: In the New Testament, he forgave her.
3: Yeah. I don't condemn you. He said, go and sin no more. There's no record. There is actually a record of someone being stoned for Sabbath breaking, but there is no record of anyone being stoned for adultery in the Bible.
6: Okay.
3: God was trying, these laws, I think, were written because God was trying to preserve the integrity of the family and marriage. So they had a pretty stiff sentence for violating the marriage vow. Now, keep in mind, the law of Moses did not say stoning was a penalty for fornication. If a young man and a young woman were caught out in the field together misbehaving, they had to get married. If the father wasn't willing for her to marry, there was a fine that was paid for her losing her chastity. Every time someone committed fornication, they weren't stoned to death. That was just a severe case of like taking someone else's wife.
6: Okay. All righty. Thank you very much, Pastor. And happy birthday to Karen.
3: Thanks so much. Appreciate that. All right. Keep reading. Thank you.
4: All right. Next caller that we have is calling from, looks like South Korea. Caller from South Korea. Welcome to the program.
3: Chiwa.
7: Morning, Amazing Facts.
3: Morning. Thanks for calling.
7: My question is, I did a children's story recently about the Creation Week, and I was confused about two parts of the Bible in the book of Genesis, chapter 1, verse 1 and 2, and chapter 2, verse 4 to 6. Are these description of the condition of earth describing the first day of creation or the time before the creation week?
3: Well, in Genesis 1, it's talking, of course, about the sequence of days that you've got. Genesis 2, the beginning, it ties off the creation week with the Sabbath. Then it backs up and it gives more detail of that creation week because it tells you about how God made man. Well, God makes man in chapter 1, but then it tells you how he makes him in more detail when you go to chapter 2, verse 7. Also explains the work of man. It explains how woman was formed. But those things happen on the sixth day of creation. So it's backing up. It's like you've read a newspaper before where you've got the headline. And you read the headline, you get the overview of the story, then you go start reading the details of the story. The Hebrews wrote like newspapers. They gave the headline and the first sweeping statement, then they back up and they give the detail.
4: You might be wondering why in verse 4 it says day. Is that what you're wondering? Or it says, and he created in the day that the Lord God made the heavens and the earth. Was that just a 24-hour period? Is that what you're wondering?
7: I think the reason why I'm confused is because we typically think that on the first day the light was created, but Genesis chapter 1, verse 1 and 2, it says God created heavens and earth, and there was water, there was earth without form, and darkness was there. So is that the condition before the seven-day creation, or is that the description of the first day of the creation week?
3: Well, there was light out in the universe before God created our world. The Bible tells us God is light, and in him is no darkness. So there was light in other places. But when he comes to this corner of the cosmos, and he begins creating our world and perhaps our galaxy and solar system, he speaks to this dark orb and says, let there be light. And he begins making our world, and it's talking about that creation. That, and the first day, he spoke light into our world. Because he doesn't even make the sun until the fourth day.
7: Mm-hmm.
3: So God is the light at the beginning.
7: Well, chapter 2, verse 4 through 6, it says, there was no man, there was no vegetation. Are they describing any specific day of the creation week, or is this talking about, is this backing up information in chapter 1, verse 1 and 2? Are they describing the same thing?
3: Yeah, I think it's backing up.
4: Mm-hmm. You know, when you see the word day in verse 4, we're not talking about a 24-hour day like we're talking about in Genesis chapter 1. Sometimes in the Bible when it says the day, it's referring to the time. For example, the day of the Lord, it's talking about a time period. And it's saying the history of the heavens and the earth when they were created in the day that the Lord God made the earth and the heavens. It's talking about that time period when God created the earth. Now, of course, chapter 1 is very detailed in telling you, you know, morning and evening is the first day, morning and evening is the second day, and so on. So we know it's a literal 24-hour period. Chapter 2 is just a summary of when God created. This is when the time when God created the earth, in other words.
7: Okay. So this is not really like any like information that, as Christians, that we normally miss, that it's not really included in the creation.
3: No, I think he's just backing up, and he's talking when he says created in the day when the Lord God made the earth and the heavens. He's saying in the time when the Lord God made it. He says this is the history. He said, in other words, this is the detail. This is the record. He's just giving a little more detail on that. I hope that helps a little bit, Jiwa. We sure appreciate your calling from South Korea.
4: Next caller that we have is calling from Brooklyn, New York. We have Hal on the phone. Hal, welcome to the program.
8: Hi, good morning. Good evening. It's evening here, and I know it's 3 hours earlier where you are.
3: Yeah, it's still evening, but thank you for calling. Your question.
8: My question is about Israel. God made three lights. He made the sun was the greater light, and the moon was the lesser light, and the Jew was the Israelite.
3: I've never heard that one before, but that's good.
8: Anyway, and what plan does God have for the Israelites? I know he has a plan. I'm a Jewish believer, thank God. I'm believing it wouldn't believe it for 70 years already.
3: Wow.
8: Yes, I got saved in 1949, and I've been in Brooklyn ever since. I'm 88 at this time.
3: Bless your heart. Well, you know, I'm also a Jewish believer.
8: I know you are, Brother Doug. And I'm just very happy.
3: Yeah, but my mother was not very Orthodox, but she was Jewish. I believe God still has a tremendous plan. I think in the last days, God's going to pour out his spirit, and you're going to see a revival among a number of the Jewish people that are going to come to Jesus like you did and are going to be instrumental in helping preach the full gospel to the people of the world. So it doesn't mean everybody who's Jewish is all going to be converted, because that's, you know, God's never worked that way. But I think there's going to be a great revival among the people. There'll probably be some additional persecution.
8: Yeah, brother, I wanted to ask you, the Jewish people are looking for their Messiah. Now, they don't know and they don't believe it's Jesus, most of them, but they'll be surprised. In Zechariah, it says, what are these wounds in thy hands when he returns? You know that scripture.
3: Yep, what I received in the house of my friends, absolutely. Yeah, and they're going to learn that he was the Messiah and is the Messiah. We both know a number of people who've come to faith that came from a Jewish background, and it's just, it's always a real thrill when then they get the whole picture of what the scriptures are all about. There's nothing quite like it. Well, thank you so much for your call. We appreciate that, Hal. And we do have a book. We'll offer you a free copy. It's called Spiritual Israel, written by a fellow Jew and myself.
4: The number to call for that is 800-835-6747. And again, just ask for the book called Spiritual Israel. 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
11: Hi, good night, Pastor. 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Good night.
3: Evening. Thank you for calling.
11: Thank you. I've been studying Daniel chapter 12 for a while, and I've been having a little trouble trying to understand. There's like three different times mentioned in Daniel chapter 12, and I'm trying to understand, does this this time that has never been before, is it past? I mean, has it occurred already, or?
3: Well, most of there's three time periods that are given in Daniel 12. One is 1260. Now, 1260 is a time period, and if just want to let you know, Annette, if we don't get through your whole question before our break, we'll come back to you because we have a break coming up in 2 minutes. But real quick, there are three time periods. The first is 1260. 1260 years is 3.5 prophetic years. In other words, in 3.5 Jewish years, you have 1260 days. And a day in Jewish or in prophecy equals a year. Jesus taught for 1260 days from his baptism to his crucifixion. The disciples then preached 1260 days from Christ till Stephen was stoned. You've got 1260 days of famine in the days of Elijah. It's 3.5 years. A time period appears many times. But there was a special 3.5 year period of persecution in the Dark Ages for 1,260 years. Because if a day is a year in prophecy, 1260 days is going to be 1260 years, from 538 to 1798. The other two prophecies in Daniel 12 are relating to that. They're talking about the cleansing of the sanctuary in a time when a great message will go out to the world to prepare for basically the last age of the church.
4: Yeah, just to add to that a little bit, the 1335 that you have in 1290 years, a number of Bible scholars have seen in that the conversion of a French king, Clovis, king of the Franks, that sort of opened the way up for the papal power, not only to have religious influence, but also political influence. And, you know, you look back in history, you find out one of the biggest supporters of the papacy was the Kingdom of France during the Dark Ages.
3: That was the birth of the Holy Roman Empire. Yeah, you know, a lot of people, when they read Daniel 12, so much of Daniel is talking about these kingdoms and this beast power that would be persecuting. He's wrapping that up here in Daniel 12.
4: Mm-hmm.
3: But because of some of the final terminology that Daniel uses in the last chapter, people are thinking, is there some future fulfillment to Daniel chapter 12? And typically we take the historic approach in our understanding that these things are all in the past right now. As Job said, wisdom will not perish from the earth with us. In other words, we don't know everything. So that is a difficult chapter. You got more time prophecies in Daniel 12 than any other book in the Bible. I'm wondering if we could direct them to something. You know, my family was talking about Daniel 12 last night while we put together a puzzle. I printed out a chart. You can go online, you can print out a chart that gives the historic interpretation of Daniel 12. It was pretty good. I hope that'll help a little bit, Annette, and we appreciate your patience and your call. Very good. Hey, thanks so much, friends, for tuning in tonight. We do have some important announcements that'll follow. And keep us in your prayers. If you want to keep us on the air, go to Amazing Facts and click Donate.
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9: Terror attacks, natural disasters, political instability, and global economic meltdown. These are the images people generally associate with the tribulation and the day of the Lord. But did you know the Bible speaks about another day of the Lord just before the Great Judgment Day? Amazingly, imprinted on the very fabric of time itself is a 24-hour period called the Sabbath that was meant to forever be a time of restoration for every human being. 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
1: Wars are won or lost based on good communication. You have to get your message back and forth without the enemy learning about them. And that's where cryptology comes in, the encrypting and decrypting of messages to keep them out of the wrong hands. Now, this is one of the most famous cipher machines of all time, the German Enigma. This machine was used by all of Germany's armed forces to send encrypted messages. Now, what the Germans didn't know is back in 1932, years before World War II began, the Polish had already cracked Enigma. Now, that led to the creation of bombs like this one, machines designed to decipher Enigma messages. That program was called Ultra, and many people say it may have helped the Allies even win the war. Now, for many people, they look at prayer much like a ciphered message. If we just use the right words, if we raise our hands the right way, if we pray enough times or in the right place, then maybe, just maybe, God will answer. Well, I've got good news. Consider these words of hope from Psalm 145, verse 18. The Lord is near to all who call on Him, to all who call on Him in truth. That's as simple as that. No fancy words, no secret encryptions. God is on standby, ready to hear what you have to say. So be encouraged, because God is for you. Now, 1 John 5:14 reinforces that God is listening when it says, "This is the confidence that we have in approaching God, that if we ask anything according to His will, He hears us." And know this: when you pray, your message is getting through loud and clear. No decryption necessary.

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2: Matthew 10:32. Whosoever therefore shall confess me before men, him will I confess also before my Father which is in heaven.
3: All right, let's begin with a word of prayer. Lord, we want to thank you for being with us. We want to thank you for our opportunity to think about dating again. And we pray that as we go through this and dialogue, that you will guide our approach to dating so that it's not just from a worldly perspective, but based on the Bible. For we ask this in Jesus' name. Amen. So the title is again, Dating Isn't for Cowards. So what is dating like? Dating is going to involve change. Sometimes one person doesn't change, like this cartoon. It's just that I've changed, I've grown, she says, and you're still stuck in the past. And there he is with his club and his caveman outfit. Well, hopefully that won't be your situation. I'm also hoping that one of the things we learned from the last session that we had is that we need to be careful about intimacy. And there's a reason. When we become intimate with another person, it's like taking two pieces of wood and gluing them together. Have you ever tried to separate two pieces of wood that are glued together? They don't separate very well, because what happens is parts of the one piece of wood get left on the other piece of wood. And so when you pull them apart, it's all jagged, it's not smooth anymore. You got pieces of wood ripped out and belonging to the other piece of wood now. And that's what intimacy does. And if you've ever gone through a breakup, you know what that feels like. I remember I had dated a girl for 3.5 years. Really believed I was going to marry her. And then she broke up with me. And I went home and I just cried. And then the next day I cried again. And then the third day I cried again. And then I started finding dumb reasons to try and connect with her. Like, oh, you left the book at my house. Can I bring it over? And then I would bring it over and then she wouldn't, I'd say, here's the book. And she'd go, okay, thanks. And I'm like, well, have you been thinking about us? No, I'm trying not to do that. I said, but doesn't it do anything when you see me? She says, yes, I want you gone. And then I would get all mad and take off in my car and just so upset. And then I would cry again. And then I'd cry the next day. In fact, I'll be honest, for about 1.5 years, I didn't cry every day. But I did think about it every day for 1.5 years. And so when you've gone through a relationship, sometimes you're glued to that other person. And the more close you become with them, the harder it is to break apart. And if we haven't followed the steps that we're going to go through here, then every breakup is going to leave a part of you with someone else. And you could even end up depressed and suicidal. And you definitely need to get some counseling if you've gone through a breakup like that. Because your heart feels like it's ripped in two. Any of you ever gone through, anyone who's willing to admit to it, you've gone through a breakup like this? Okay, a few hands. And it's traumatic when you go through it. So I went back and I said, all right, how do we do this? So I went and I read I Kissed Dating Goodbye. And I looked at the options. And I said, well, do we just get rid of dating? Should that be the way we go? Which road are we going to take? And I'd identified that doing worldly dating was no good. I wasn't going to walk down that path. So I could kind of eliminate that one pretty rapidly. Then I said, what's been recommended to me is courtship. But I said, is courtship going to be the best way to move ahead? Or is there another way? Of course, I was a little older by the time I came to this. And I was 28 when I got married. So there's hope for you. I found out that traditional courtship is a great model if you have godly parents that you live with. If you live in a close-knit community where people know each other and you're likely to marry someone from that community. And if you are a healthy and secure individual who knows how to interact with the opposite sex. Then courtship is a great model. But in our modern and disconnected society, I did find some challenges with courtship. And you just give me feedback here. Feel free to participate. People that I saw following the courtship model were not getting married until much later, Or there were young people feeling pressurized to marry the first significant other. You only date your mate. And I said, whoa, that's a little intense. You know, we go out on a date and then everyone says, well, they must be getting married. Yeah, that's a lot of pressure. A second problem I found was a tendency to rely on groups to secure healthy interpersonal relationships. And the idea here was that instead of dating someone, you just hang out in groups and you don't get to spend ever too much time alone with someone. And so you just hang out in the group and you watch them from a distance. And then one day you go out, you decide, you know what, I've seen her character, I really like her. So you go and you speak to her dad. And you say to the dad, listen, can we go chopping wood together? So you go and you start chopping wood. Hi-ya! You know, and as you're chopping wood, you say to the dad, you know, I've really been impressed with your daughter. And then it's his turn to take the axe. Hi-ya! You know, because that's a traumatic thing for him to hear. And so you do this for a while, and then eventually he says, well, you know, here are the conditions, and here's my concerns, and then... And then he talks with her and she tells her feelings and then finally you get together. You follow the model? So the problem was this group approach didn't seem to give enough information that was needed. And it didn't seem to do enough to grow a healthy and secure individual, particularly for someone like me who didn't have a godly parent. So this was a challenging model. Sometimes you can also ignore chemistry and personality. This is a wonderful guy. Your dad comes to you. Wonderful guy. You know, he's training to be a pastor, and I really like him. In fact, I like his family, so that would be a good reason to get together. And so I'd like you to go ahead and you know, give him a chance. And you're like, but Dad, when I look at him, there's just nothing there. I feel like a piece of cardboard, you know, with no seasoning. It's just not working for me. So the challenge here is that sometimes this can lead to, well, I'll just get married on the basis of character and ignore chemistry and personality. But the biggest thing that I find is that people who engage in this model tend to just follow a set of methods. Check the box. And even though I'm going to give you some methods, be careful that you're not just checking the box. This is much more about where your heart is. And when you really read Josh Harris's book, Ica Stating Goodbye, you see that he's aware of these problems. He's not ignoring them, but the way people were applying it in my life was that they were pushing me in this direction, not recognizing that I needed to grow and I needed to get to know people better. I mean, in a disconnected society, you got two people at university, their parents are not there. The go and chop wood with your dad is a challenging model. So how else could we do it? So then I looked at some biblical examples. Who would this be? Rebecca. So there's Rebecca, and you know, the servant is sent along and he prays and he says, you know, if she offers to water my camels, then I'll know that she's the one. The sign comes true. He tells her, you better come with me. She's like, let me at least go home. And they chat to the family. She actually invites him home and they chat to the family. And then she takes off with him. And I said, that's a really scary model. Yeah, it reminded me of the girl who came to me. And she said, I've been praying about my future partner. I said, that's wonderful. And she says, but I need your help. I said, well, what do you need my help with? She said, I'd like you to speak to him. Well, what do you want me to say? She said, could you tell him that he needs to bring roses and put them on my doorstep? I said, why would I ask him to do that? Because that's the sign I've been asking God for, and he's not doing it. Well, this is a scary way if you treat the story wrongly. So here are some things not to learn, some lessons not to learn. Is that simply asking God for a sign is not what you're looking at here. When Abraham sent him out, the characteristic that characterized Abraham the most of his whole character was hospitality. His servant knew that. So when he goes into Abraham's homeland and he looks for a woman, what's the key characteristic he's looking for? Hospitality. And feeding the camels was no small job. You know how much camels drink? You know how many times she would have had to have gone and got water for them? This would have taken her a couple of hours. This wasn't just a sign. This was a sign of character. So don't just ask for a sign. That's not good enough. And particularly, don't just marry a stranger who offers you gifts. That's not the point of the story. That's very cultural. The lessons that I believe I can learn from this are, is all the way through the story, here's what I notice. They are surrendering. Abraham surrenders to God and says, I'm going to choose a wife who's a believer for Isaac. He then surrenders by letting his servant go, because Abraham can't go. Isaac surrenders to his father's wishes, and he too surrenders to the servant choosing. The servant surrenders to God. All of this is about a process of surrender. That's the foundation of this. So submitting your desires to God, that's one lesson I learned. A second one is, stay in God's already revealed will. Abraham refused to choose a Canaanite because he knew that that was outside of God's will. It was real quiet there. Then allow godly parents and mentors to help you. You know, Isaac was willing to have them participate. There's prayer throughout. Abraham is praying. The servant is praying. When she gets back, Isaac is praying. Oh, Lord, let her be beautiful. Anyway, they're all praying. And then, clearly, they're also watching for God's leading. God, we want you to be involved. We want to see your leading. So don't get the wrong story here. There is a process, and the process is about a process of surrender, process of praying, and a process of watching God's leading. And then when it does come down to it, there's not a delay. They don't go, oh, you know what, I'll come back with you next year. They follow whatever God's will is right away. Now, I have to be careful here. Just because you feel that God is telling you to get married, that's not what I'm saying. Go and get married right away. All these engagements take place after GYCSE. That's not the point. The point is to say there are things that you know God is calling you to do. Do those things right now. Right? Like if He's telling you, I want you to change the way you relate to each other, then you better change the way you relate to each other and don't delay in those decisions. So here are the steps that we are going to recommend for the process of mate selection. Isn't that a great term? The first step is this. Figure out where your holes are and become whole in Christ. Focus on your relationship with God. Ladies, who is your husband? Right, Jesus is your husband, right? So let Him be your husband first. That's what's really going to make a difference. Think about your life calling. Are you preparing for your life calling? Your singleness is a gift right now to enable you to prepare for life. Why would you waste it on some loser? Overcome your weaknesses. Develop strengths. Find out more about who you are. Build some quality same-sex friendships and some non-exclusive opposite-sex friendships. Just connect. You know, you're not yet ready to rush into a relationship if you don't know who you are. You're just a liability. And it will come back to bite you. History has a way of repeating itself. And if you've come like I have from a broken background, then I had to figure out what went wrong in my parents' marriage and in my own life before I could date effectively. And that's why I had a number of relationships that did not work out well. People who are magnetically attracted to each other, just like two magnets that come towards each other, those kinds of people who experience magnetic attraction often have something missing in themselves that they're trying to satisfy by bringing another person into their lives. And here's how relationships work. They work by multiplication, not by addition. Half times half, which equals how much? A fourth, not half plus half. The only way you can get two becoming one is when you go one times one. It's not addition, it's multiplication. And so when you get two half people desperately needing something in themselves and they get attracted to someone else like that, it's a dangerous relationship and you need to break out of it. Magnetized people, you see, are controlled by a force they don't understand. They tend to follow impulse and instinct, not reason. They are driven by imbalances, and so they're not whole people yet. They haven't become whole in Christ. Instead, they need to develop a dependence on Christ that brings them to balance and wholeness, or they will develop a dependence on someone else. They become codependent, which is just another word for idolatrous. And so when you start worshiping someone else, you can't wait to be with that person. Dangerous. I dated a girl, and I remember she told me, I'm not sure I want to be a Christian. And she said, I definitely don't want to be a pastor's wife. And so I said, you know, I love you so much, I'm willing to not be a pastor if I can stay in this relationship. I had made her into an idol, her, my desire for her above my desire for God. So what can you do here? Make Christ the center of your life. Put your life around Christ and not a person. Develop some skills to support a family, because when you get married, that will become a reality. Avoid emotional involvement with the opposite sex, because you need to find your own wholeness. Learn to practice some self-discipline. You're definitely going to need it when the hormones kick in. Evaluate your own character. Who am I? Why am I like this? Develop your own personality so it just doesn't get consumed in another person. And the whole way along, surrender to God. How many of you who are not in a relationship are willing to take this step right now? Just wave your hands at me. You willing to grow in this? Become whole in Christ? All right. And that's, I think, going to be critical. Remember that marriage will not make you happy. This is not a Cinderella story. Researchers tracked more than 24,000 people from 1984 to 1995, asking participants every year to rate their overall life satisfaction from 0, totally unhappy, to 10, totally happy. The average boost from marriage was small, 1/10 of 1 point on the scale. I mean, you'd have a temporary blip for the honeymoon and then it would come back down to normal. People who get married and stay married, however, are more satisfied than average long before the marriage has occurred. In other words, marriage doesn't make you happy. In fact, what they did find is that people who were unhappy before they got married were a whole lot unhappier after they got married. So much for Cinderella and Prince Charming. Until God calls you into marriage, He calls you to focus on becoming whole in Him. Your security, identity, and heart must be bound up in your friendship with Him. Without this, marriage will not bring you happiness. Can you say amen to that? All right, so we talked about the love cups already. Step two. So the first step, you find wholeness in yourself. The second step, observing and checking out the talent for the sake of God's future generation. All right, how would you do this? Focus on building some quality friendships. You know, this is what you're going to value when you leave college, when you leave high school. You're going to value for the rest of your life are the quality friendships you built. One of the saddest things that can ever happen is you date somebody for 4 years, then you break up and you realize you have no other friends. But I've seen couples do that. So instead, focus on building friendships first. Yes, spend some time together in groups. Don't at this stage single each other out. Don't indicate interest or feel out the other person. Why not? Why wouldn't you want to say, you know, I'm just appreciating this friendship so much, and I just enjoy your company. It's just so nice to be with you. How about you? Why wouldn't you want to do that? Because the moment you express interest, it forever changes the relationship, the friendship. You can never go back once you've expressed interest. It's just, you know, because either your heart's going to be broken. Yeah, well, you know, that's nice. I mean, you know, I see you like a brother. Or they go, wow, you feel like that about me too. That's the way I feel about you. And then you dive headlong into a relationship. Remember, knowledge before commitment. So don't express an interest yet. You're evaluating character. You're evaluating that person's personality. A few quotes that I think are important. Adventist Home, page 57. To trifle with hearts, that's to mess with someone else's heart, is a crime of no small what? Magnitude in the sight of a holy God. And yet, some will show preference for young ladies and call out their affections and then go their way and forget all about the words they have spoken and their effect. A new face attracts them and they repeat the same words and devote to another the same attentions. And I got to, particularly when I was a chaplain with an academy, I stopped asking how things were going in their relationships. Because I'd say, oh yeah, by the way, how's Jane? He looks at me like, Jane? That was two relationships ago. I'm now on Susie. And then you realize, whoa, how did you do that? It's been 3 weeks. Yeah, well, you know, and that's the challenge here. So they just move from one person to another. Don't do that. A woman is a sacred person of value, and so is a man, and we need to treat them that way. So at this stage, some hints for you. Don't make mental or emotional commitments. Don't trifle with someone's heart. You don't really know them well enough to just flirt with them. Evaluate their character, their personality. Keep surrendering and keep praying for discernment. This is not the time, just because you feel the tingles, to express your interest, because those tingles could fade. Quick example. Oh, I have so many terrible examples. Thank you, Lord, for saving me. I was a theology student. And again, I had this hole in my heart, but I didn't know about it. I just thought I was normal. And so I went out. I guess it is normal to have a hole in your heart, but I thought I was safe. And I went to go and visit this girl. I had to literally get, she was in Zimbabwe, and I had to get on a chicken bus to get there. It was this bus overloaded with people, literally with chickens on people's laps. But I was going to make it to go and see this girl. And then the bus broke down. And then we were already a full bus, but they put us into another bus. I don't know how they did that, but in Africa, there's always room for one more. And so we managed to shove all of us into another bus with now more chickens and more people. And we finally make it there, and I see this girl, and I'm enamored with her. She's just everything I imagined at a distance. And so we're getting together, and her dad says, "Hey, why don't you two go out?" And I'm like, "Okay, what are you suggesting?" He says, "Why don't you go out, go to the drive-in?" You know what a drive-in is? Where you drive with your car and you watch a movie outside? And I was like, "I'm a theology student." He goes, "It'll be all right for tonight, you know." So her dad lends us the pickup truck with a mattress in the back of it to go and watch a drive-in movie. And I'm naive enough to, you know, go along. Maybe that's why he gave me the truck. So, you know, we go and we park it facing with the bed of the truck facing this movie. And it was some Michael Jackson song playing, Free Willy 2 or something. And so there we are in the back there, and Michael Jackson singing. And I'm looking across at this girl, and it's kind of dark, you know, and we've got a cab over us, but we're looking out through the back of the cab. I'm looking across at her, and the moonlight's just striking her face just right. And I'm looking, I'm going, wow, wow. And next thing, before I'm realizing what I'm doing, my hand drifts across. That's always, you've got to watch those hands. Grabs a hold of her hand, and I look at her, and I go, "Will you go out with me?" And then it's like suddenly the record breaks and the picture breaks. And I'm looking at her and I'm going, "What have I done? What am I doing?" And I'm feeling her hand, and she was a farmer's daughter, so her hand was a little rough, which shouldn't have made any difference whatsoever. But in the moment, it's like, she got rough hands, and suddenly I'm looking at her and I don't really know this girl. I mean, it was just, I came up here on a whim and rode the chicken bus and everything else. What am I doing? And she turns back and she goes, "Yes! Yes!" And that was a little too enthusiastic for my liking. So I'm just stunned. And I don't know how to respond. And then she goes, "Did you hear me? I said yes." And I'm like, "That's great." And 24 hours later, I'd broken up with her. Because, yeah, that's right. This guy, I was not whole. I was not whole. And so I hadn't evaluated the character. I hadn't evaluated the person. I hadn't prayed about it. I hadn't surrendered it to God. I had gone with the emotion. You see the danger here? And I'd expressed an interest before I was ready to do that. So be careful. Learn from my mistakes. Is that fair enough? Immaturity is characterized by the inability to do what? Wait. It's only immature kids. I need it now. If you're going to be together the rest of your life, another month doesn't matter. So you don't have to rush into marriage. You don't have to rush into dating or courtship. The more you do your homework, the less you risk heartache or mistake. Now, contrast. I'm meeting my wife-to-be, and Nicole, I'm getting to know, and I said, "How can I really get to know her?" So I said, I told her that. I said, "Look, I'm wanting to get to know you." We had met on the campus of Andrews University. None of us studied there, but we just saw each other from a distance. And I felt God impressing me to go and speak to her. It wasn't romantic at that stage. It was just like, go and speak to her. So I tried. I went up and I said hi to her after a seminar. And she goes, hi. And then we walked off. I was like, whoa, that didn't work out so well. And so I'm like, all right, I should not have followed impressions. You know, that don't do that. But then later on, a friend of ours, Heather Crick, she called me up and said, hey, you want to come join us for supper? And I'm like, who's us? And there's this girl. Fortunately, she didn't recognize me. So I went and I connected with her and I said, what am I supposed to say to her? I just felt impressed to talk to her, but what do I say? But the more I listened to her, the more I began to appreciate her character. She told me how she was in ministry and how she was witnessing and the people she cared for. And so, you know, I started to get excited. And by the next day, I'm already talking to Heather and going, you know, I like what I'm seeing in this girl. And she says, wait, don't rush this. So I waited a week. And then I contacted her, and she was coming up. We were both attending a conference, a general conference together. And I made contact again, and we started dialoguing. And she says, look, if you really want to get to know me, you need to see me in doing what I'm doing. And she was a co-porter leader. So she said, I'm going to be going training some co-porter leaders. Why don't you come with me? So I rearranged my schedule, and I went with her. And you know what she did to me? We arrive in the field, and she says, look, there's someone here who needs someone to work with them because they're underage and they're from another country. And so she says, can you work with them? I said, I don't know how to do co-portering here. Don't worry, you'll be fine. She kicked me out of the air-conditioned car while she continued driving around training the leader. And I was stuck out in the heat with some student I didn't even know, not knowing what I was doing. And I was like, why would she do that to me? I think I like this. I thought that's kind of gutsy, you know, that she would do that. So I trained, actually had a great time training, and she was watching to see how I would handle it. See, if we had both rushed in, we wouldn't know in each other's characters. So she was testing me. So then I said, how else can I get to know her? So when you're driving back, we started talking, and I said, you know, I still like you. And she goes, I know. And I said, so what do you think? She says, well, we're not going to date. In fact, you're not going to. When she was dropping me off at the airport, she says, I'm not even going to hug you goodbye. You just need to go back and regain your senses because you've lost your senses here. And I have. So I went back the whole way on the plane going, this is so great. This is so wonderful. You know, and I get back and we start corresponding and she says, look, you don't really know me. So I said, give me all the people in your life that I might know. I mean, that could tell me about you. And so she gave me her mom, who's here, and I wrote to her mom, and then I wrote to a mentor of hers who knew her very well, and I spoke to her best friend. I said, give me the lowdown. And the lowdown was, Nicole has grown so much. Like, what does that mean? And then, you know, I spoke to her mom and she gave me glowing reports, but also told me, you know, Nicole has these issues. I'm like, well, okay, yeah, I can live with that. Ooh, well, I guess I can live with that. And we started going through and she spoke to people who knew me and we started finding out about each other because we really wanted to know, is this the kind of person who I could be with for the rest of my life? And I even had a little list. Do any of you guys have lists? You know, I had like 5 C's. I don't know if I can remember them all now. Does she love Christ? Is she a good communicator? Because the last girl I dated, you know, for 3.5 years, she told me that she was like an open book, but I didn't know which page she was on. And so I said, I need someone who can give me an index. Tell me which page she's on. So I saw Nicole could do that. She could tell me which page she was on. That was helpful. I said, you know, could she resolve conflict? And so I deliberately bring up conflict just to see how she would handle it. And then, yeah, well. then I said, is this a person who has a commitment to ministry? And I saw she clearly had that. And then I did ask, you know, is there chemistry? You know, because if there's no chemistry, then we may make great friends. But the chemistry, you know, is going to help to round that out. So this was part of what we were evaluating and what we were checking things out. The more you do your homework, the less heartache or risk you take. I love what Adventist Home says, make haste slowly. She knows you're going to make haste. She's just saying, put the brakes on. You know, don't go so fast. A few statements that will help you recognize if this is love or lust. While pure love, this is how she defines it, while pure love will take God into all its plans and will be in perfect harmony with the Spirit of God, passion will be, notice these keywords, read them with me, headstrong, rash, unreasonable, defiant of all restraint, and will make the object of its choice an idol. So, you know, if you're finding yourself, I've just got to go ahead, no matter the cost, no matter, this, I don't care what anybody else says, I love this person. Well, that may not be pure love. That may be something that is infatuation instead of love. True love, however, is not a strong, fiery, impetuous passion. On the contrary, it is calm and deep in its nature. It looks beyond mere externals and is attracted by what? Qualities alone. It is wise and discriminating, and its devotion, therefore, is real and abiding. So what Nicole told me, she said, I remember sending a question to her. We had been dialoguing about a month at a distance. I was in Africa, she was in the States. And I said to her, I sent her a question, the big question. And I said, will you go out with me? And she wrote back, no. I said, why not? She said, because right now you are driven by emotions and I can't trust myself to you because I don't know if your emotions will change. Did she have good reason to believe that based on my history? Yeah, she did. So, and I foolishly told her some of that. So that was part of my growth and wholeness. So she knew you're not thinking straight. So then I thought about it. And that's what helped me to recognize that we need another stage here. And so I sent back the not-so-big question. You know what it was? I know we're not going to go out right now, but will you commit to finding out what is God's will for this relationship? She said yes. So that began our next stage. And in here, as we said, we're going to commit to finding out what is God's will. We had to test and see what are the lifestyle, doctrinal issues, integrity issues, and personality issues that could be serious pitfalls before the emotions kick in, or if the emotions are kicked in, somebody needs to be like my wife who said, slow down, you're going too fast, make haste slowly. So that's where you become not just friends. Now let's be honest, I haven't found a good term for this. Maybe you guys will come up with this. I guess the best term I've come up with is intentional friendship. What's the difference between friendship and intentional friendship? In intentional friendship, I'm communicating with this person because I want to find out what is God's plan for this. But I'm not yet ready to commit myself because I don't know enough about that other person. Now, if we lived in the old days where we were all in the same town, in the same village, I'd get to know that person without an intentional friendship. That could work. But in today's world, particularly if you're on different continents, we recognize, look, we're no longer just friends. We've moved beyond that. We're now intentional about this. And so this is where you begin to indicate interest slowly in small ways. I guess I needed to slow down and she slowed me down. You would make verbal commitment cautiously, if at all, and you begin to seek prudent counsel from others, just like we did. What do you think of this? There are several things that you need to be aware of at this point. Don't let intimacy get ahead of commitment. Are you really committed at this stage? No. So can you become intimate? Can you start holding hands? No, because you don't know enough about that person. Don't let commitment get ahead of knowledge. So you have to get the knowledge before you can develop any commitments and before you can have any intimacy. Get wise counsel, as we've said, from others. I spoke to those who were closest, who knew me, people who knew her. Say, what do you think about this? And again, in every step of this process, you're going to be surrendering to God and praying that He guides this process. Intimacy will happen as this person moves closer towards you and you become more vulnerable with them. We know that intimacy happens when you share feelings. So if you have a person, and by intimacy I don't necessarily mean physical intimacy, I mean emotional intimacy. If you start sharing your feelings, like, you know, I feel really scared when this happens. that person is no longer just an acquaintance. You've moved them into a friend, maybe even into a close friend. When you start talking about your fears, your insecurities, your feelings, you are bringing them down through the circle closer to you. And so this process says, don't rush to do that. Work through the stages of being an acquaintance, of getting to see them as a friend, and then of getting them to allowing them into your closer circle of intimate friends. I'm using that in terms of emotional intimacy. Some questions to ask at this stage. Is this person a lot like Jesus? Because if they're not, what are you going to do? Run. You know, the problem is, as C.D. Brooks said, we don't run from sin. We kind of crawl away hoping it'll catch up with us. And so we don't run from relationships. Well, maybe if I just crawl away, they'll call me back. The second thing that you want to ask is this person a lot like you? Not only are they a lot like Jesus, but are they a lot like you? Spiritually, do they share your spiritual values? Socially, are they, you know, if you put an extreme introvert and extreme extrovert together, that's going to be challenging. Are they intellectually like you? Because you don't want to get bored in a relationship. And do they like to spend their habits like you do in their leisure time? Because this is going to be your best friend. If you don't like doing stuff together, you can make it work, but it's going to be a lot harder. I like this book, Things I'd Wished I'd Known Before I Got Married by Gary Chapman. And one of the things he brings out is, I wish I'd known that like mother, like daughter, and like father, like son isn't a myth. You know, we often reflect our parents. Other things he wished he had known, and this is just things to consider in this stage. Toilets are not self-cleaning. And what he means by that is, for instance, he grew up in a house where, you know, the toilets just got cleaned by his mom. And she grew up in a house where that's something that the dad did, you know, every weekend. The dad would come and clean the toilets. And so when they got married, guess what happened? Why aren't you cleaning the toilets?

0: And I mean, like, he started going to church, and I even saw him sing once. You know, yeah, what's his spirituality actually like? That personality profoundly influences behavior. You know, this person's personality is really going to affect how they are. And I want to spend a little bit of time on that. You know, here are different forms of spirituality differences. The optimist versus the pessimist. The person who sees the glass half full from half empty. The optimist is game to do risky things. Yeah, it'll all work out somehow. Let's go do it. And the pessimist is like, you know, I don't think we've really thought about this. You know, do we have enough money to do that? The optimist is like, what's wrong with you? You never have any fun. And then they marry each other. Very interesting. The neatniks versus the slobs. You know, at first, it'll be fine. I don't mind cleaning up after him. But after you've picked up that sock off the floor 1,000th time, it really begins to impact on you. Oh, if only you would only put this away. Why don't you ever? And then you get into those kinds of arguments. So be aware of personality difference. Then you have the Dead Sea versus the Babbling Brook. You know, the Dead Sea is just deep, peace, calm, you know. And they love being with the Babbling Brook when they first get together because you don't have to say much. He just takes the conversation, you know, and keeps going. But when they get married, suddenly the Dead Sea is like, I need peace. I need quiet. And she's like, you know, why don't you really share your feelings with me? Initially, she was like, you know, he's such a great listener. You know, he just listens there and empathizes. Uh-huh. Oh, okay. You know, it's like, he's great. And it's like, why didn't you talk more? I need you to... And he's like, why didn't you talk less? You know, so this is a challenge. Then you have the passers versus the aggressors. You know, the people who make things happen and the people who watch things happen. And so the passive people are like, well, I just like to kind of watch for a while and figure it out. And they're like, let's go! Woo! You know, and let's make something happen here. Let's get it done! You know, and they're like, whoa. You know, I think I'm feeling uncomfortable here. Can I go back to my bed? You know, so there's just different personalities. The people who are the professors, the more logic, you know, line it up, bang, bang, bang, bang, bang, like a little mathematical formula. And those who are dancers, the intuitive people, the people who like to just experience life, they're more experiential. And then they get together and they love it. You know, he's so good because I just see how he handles situations. He's just so logical. It's great. And he's like, you know, she brings such fun and spontaneity into my life. This is great. And then they get married and he's like, she's so illogical. She's driving me nuts. And she's like going, you're so boring and logical. Why don't you have some fun? And then you have, you know, the organizer. Again, similar characteristics. You know, everything's laid out. It's nicely in order versus the free spirit. And you can see you could have some overlap between these two there. So in step three, you're figuring out who you are. In step four, I don't have a good definition for this, but this is the best I can do. Dating that leads to courting. What do you think of that term? Dating that leads to courting. Here, your intentional friends. Here, you're dating, but you're leading to courting. Now, why not just courtship? Because of the pressure of courtship. That if you jump into courtship, what are people expecting you're going to get?
1: Married.
0: So I said, I can't just do courtship. I've got to figure out something else. And that's why I came up with this, dating that leads to courting. This is where you commence a more committed relationship. Yes, we're interested. We're declaring our interest. We're making it a little more public. And you still continue getting focused on getting to know each other's personality and character. And you're progressing slowly in your emotional intimacy. What's that key word?
1: Slowly.
0: You're opening up to each other, sharing with each other. And you're regulating physical intimacy by counsel and conviction. Now, here's why you need counsel and conviction. You don't know where good boundary lines are. Let me just be honest with you. The hormones are raging. You see her, you sit next to her, and your heart's just pumping. Boom, boom, boom, boom, boom. You can't think straight. You don't have a frontal lobe anymore. So you need counsel. And then you need conviction because when you get the counsel, you become convicted. We need to do things. And then you need to act on that conviction. And I'll give you an example of what we did in our relationship. So some critical things to do here. Be honest. Communicate well with the other person, with those around you. Really open communication. We got a great book to help us with communication called Getting to Really Know Your Life Mate to Be. Unfortunately, it's now out of print, and it'll cost you $40 to get it online because someone's making a killing

0: every time I mention it in a seminar. So instead, there's another question called 101 questions to ask before you get engaged. It's not quite as good as the other one, but it does the same kind of thing. And we used it to ask each other questions like this. If you were to give a gift to your dad, how much would you give? And then we'd ask the question, if you were to give a gift to my dad, how much would it be? What are three things you like about your parents' marriage? What are three things you wish you could change? What are three things you like about yourself? What are three things you wish you could change? If we had a disabled child, how would you act? What would be your reaction? So we had these, and we'd just take like one a day, and then we'd have a discussion over them so that we could find out more about each other. Because we were evaluating character and personality. Make haste slowly again in emotional intimacy and physical and surrender. So I'm just emphasizing that and continue to pray. This was our covenant. We made a covenant. I'm just giving you one phrase out of the covenant. We choose to avoid other romantic attachments until we are sure of the will of God for our relationship. If after prayerful consideration and counsel, either of us believes God is not leading us together, he or she will be free to share the reasons why in honesty and to terminate this relationship without guilt. We also put other things in our covenant, like we wouldn't have prolonged and intense hugging, and we decided to save our kiss for our wedding day. It's helpful when you live in two different continents. But still, we were together for some of that time, and we put this covenant together, and we said, this is what we're going to hold to. And it was hard, let me tell you. There were times when her lips were beckoning mine, but I held strong until our wedding day. And it was great. In fact, at our wedding, when we kissed, the groomsmen, who all knew of our covenant, they held up little signs for us, like 10 out of 10 and 9.5, you know, for our kiss. So here's what we were doing. Watch every sentiment and watch every development of character in the one with whom you think to link your life destiny. While you may love, do not love blindly. As they say, before marriage, you should keep your eyes wide open, and after marriage, half shut. Examine carefully to see if your married life would be happy or inharmonious and wretched. Let the questions be raised. Will this union help me heavenward? Notice the questions. Number one. Two, will it increase my love for God? Three, will it enlarge my sphere of usefulness in this life? If these reflections present no drawback, then this is at this stage, then in the fear of God, that's an important phrase, move forward. And here's how you to move forward. Young woman, accept as a life companion only one who possesses pure, manly traits of character. One who is diligent, aspiring, and honest. One who loves and fears God. Don't you love those characteristics? For men, is in your choice of a wife, study her character. This is Adventist homepage 46. Will she be one who will be patient and painstaking? Yeah, I should have been more diligent in asking that question. My wife can be impatient. That's why we had children, to learn patience. It was good. She had those characteristics. She had patience and painstakingness, and I realized this is what I want in a person, and it's continued to grow. When you've reached that step, you're on the final stage leading to marriage, and that's engagement. This is a commitment to marriage and a lifetime of ministry together. It has a definite timeline, and there's some instructions I have here. Long engagements are not wise, so you shouldn't wait too long. However, notice this letter. I'm sorry that you've entangled yourself in any courtship with Nellie A. In the first place, your anxiety upon this question is premature. Sound judgment and discretion will bid you wait for 1 or 2 years. But for you to select one to be in your mind and affections, that length of time would not be prudent for you or just to the one to whom you pay your address. Now, what this means is she's saying, don't rush into making a commitment that where you're only going to get married in a year or two from now. Why would that be a challenge? What do you think?
1: Physical.
0: The physical is going to be a real challenge, right? And it's going to be hard to hold back, and you're going to be growing in intimacy. And then also what you've got is your whole lives are hanging on that future decision. So short engagements are generally better. However, there are times when you can break an engagement. Do not think the engagement makes it a positive necessity for you to take upon yourself the marriage vow and link yourself for life to one whom you cannot love and respect. Be very careful how you enter into conditional engagements. So in other words, be careful at the beginning. But better, far better, break the engagement before marriage than separate afterward, as many do. So you got it? You can still break it at this point. So all along the way, you're testing. Should we go forward? Should we go forward? Is this the next step? Are we ready to enter to the next step? And by the time you reach here, you're ready to commit your life on the basis of character and ministry and true love and caring for that other person rather than just on feelings. This leads to a solid, confident commitment based on a knowledge of God, a knowledge of self, and a knowledge of the other person. At this point, once you're engaged, you should have premarital counseling. Premarital counseling is shown to give you a 30% higher chance of staying married than not having it. And so premarital counseling is definitely worthwhile. You should be completely transparent. If there are ghosts in your past, you need to let the other person know about those ghosts. And you say, but what if they leave me? Well, better to find out now than to find out 3 years into the marriage. And, you know, it's really a wonderful thing. You know, when one couple, the fiancé admitted to his bride-to-be, he said, look, I've struggled with addictions on the internet, and you know what I'm talking about. And she was shocked, and we had to go through a period of healing. But she said, you know, I want to thank you because I recognize that you don't treat women like that anymore. And that God is working on your heart. Now, she said, I do have a question. Is this current or in the past? And he said, it's in the past, but it's the recent past. And she said, well, why don't we wait before we get married to make sure that this doesn't come into our marriage room? And he agreed. Wasn't that a wise way to handle that? And so just complete transparency. Careful physical boundaries, you know, and you're trying to determine how you can do this. And I say, we put that in our covenant. And then again, prayer and surrender are going to be an important part of this process. So what do you think? Will it work? Good process. And the good news is I got married. Amen. So where I have been, soon you will be. So prepare yourself to follow me. I am going to pray, and then if anyone has any questions, I'm happy to answer the questions. Father God, we want to thank you that you have given us an incredible opportunity to engage in your plan for relationships. And Lord, I know that I've been an imperfect person in following you. But I want to thank you that when it came to meeting my wife, we took counsel, we surrendered to you, and we gave up trying to make it on our own. And because of that, you have made two into one. We thank you for this. In Jesus' name we pray. Amen.
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0: 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KPOG, the power of God.
1: Father in heaven, we thank you that you've given us this privilege of fellowshipping with you today. Please bless us in this meeting, that we would think your thoughts, that we would be guided by heaven in my speaking, in our thinking, in our interaction. We ask in Jesus' name, amen. Well, as I begin this morning, I want to bring you greetings from Weimar, Center of Health and Education. Many of you have been regular attendees at ASI. You know of Weimar well. But we've been around for over 30 years in Northern California. Most of you know us for our 18-day intensive lifestyle change program. We still have people coming from all over the world to focus on natural health principles and address health-related issues. But our newest program, or one of our newest programs, I've got to be careful because a lot of new things are happening at Weimar. One of our newest programs is called Health. Health Evangelism and Leadership Training for him. And actually, the director of the program was here a few moments ago, Don McIntosh. Don will be back, but he's rushed off actually to bring some flyers. If you're not familiar with health, we're equipping people to be more effective health leaders at a local church level. So it's a four-month intensive program. We have people from physicians to nurses to academy graduates showing up on our campus, a whole cross-section of people that really looks a lot like the Seventh-day Adventist Church. And these folks are going out and making a difference in communities. I was just in Lansing, Michigan, with four of our graduates who are working with campus. They're working with that ministry there, and they're doing health evangelism there across the street from Michigan State University. And I was thankful to see how they're reaching people through health coaching and health seminars. This is the kind of work that we're training people to do in that four-month program. Dr. Randy Bivens is a member of our team. Dr. Bivens, why don't you raise your hand? Don McIntosh will be sitting next to him. So if you're looking for information about Weimar and some of our programs, it'll be back there toward the back of the room. Something else I want to tell you about that I'm excited about here at ASI is the Amen Luncheon. And I don't know how excited to be because I don't actually think I can be there, but I've been to many of the Amen meetings and Amen Luncheons, and Amen is the Adventist Medical Evangelism Network. This is a network of physicians, dentists, and other like-minded people who are coming together looking for ways to more effectively incorporate evangelism into their practices and into their community outreach. How many of you who are health professionals have never heard of Amen? Is there anyone like that in this room? Okay, a number of you. Rebecca, why don't you stand up? And if you're a health professional especially, Rebecca has some of the flyers about the luncheon. Now, this is a popular event, and someone was telling me it was filled. Is that true? So do you have some of the flyers if some people want those?
2: I do.
1: Okay, and they should come back, or do you want to pass them out if there's interested folks? If you're interested, raise your hand. Rebecca has been a member of the Amen team for many years, and she'll get that information to you. And are we going to run out? Here, I've got one here, so since you're up front, you get one.
2: I have more under my chair. I didn't see as many.
1: Okay. Well, in just a minute, we're going to move into the presentation for the day, and that is the Adventist Health Message, A Key to Optimal Witness and Spiritual Health. And I can see a number of you have been following good health practices because you're keeping your arm raised for a long time. That's good, by the way. Rebecca will get that material to you. Well, let's begin with asking a question. I like to start presentations with questions because I want you to be engaged and I want you to be thinking about what's going on. Rebecca's going to go get more of those. Rebecca, if we don't get a chance to interrupt the lecture again, why don't you put them back by the water there or on the back table? So they'll be on the back table. So has anyone ever asked you to perform a task that was already completed? Has anyone ever asked you to perform a task that was already completed? Well, someone may ask you to do it, and your response could be, well, hey, you're almost kind of proud of yourself. I already did that. You know, here's someone asking me to do something. It's already done. But you could also be insulted, couldn't you?
2: What are they asking me to do that? I already did it a long time ago. Or they think they needed to tell me to do that?
1: There could be other responses too. But there is a question in the Bible, actually an implied question, that most of us from our cultural perspective never think that it must have come across to the children of Israel like a request to perform a task that was already completed. I want you to turn your attention to a very familiar verse. It's found in Exodus chapter 25, verse 8. And God there says, "Let them make me a sanctuary that I may dwell among them." Now, if you were traveling with the children of Israel, might you have asked this question? Wasn't God already with us? Isn't God already with us? Or you wouldn't even ask the question, because if you had left Egypt with the children of Israel, you would have had this experience. It says, "The Lord went before them by day in a pillar of cloud to lead them the way. He took not away the pillar of cloud by day, nor the pillar of fire by night from before the people." How many of you traveled some distance to come to ASI? Yeah, I did too. How many of you had a pillar of cloud or a pillar of fire guiding you? Would you have had any question that the Lord was guiding you here if that experience was yours? I mean, that would be. I think most of us believe the Lord brought us here. But could you imagine? I mean, how could there be any question if someone pulled you aside and said, "Are you really sure you're supposed to be here at ASI? Don't you think you should be at your home church? They need you more there." And you would say, "You don't realize how I got here. I mean, there was this pillar of cloud that guided me all the way to the ASI convention." But here's the question. If God was visibly leading them, why would he say, "Let them make me a sanctuary that I may dwell among them"? Have you ever thought about this? Well, if you look at a more modern translation, it seems to capture the essence of the Hebrew a little bit better. Because as the English Standard Version renders it, "Let them make me a sanctuary that I may dwell in their midst," in the middle of the encampment. And so if you look at a schematic diagram, whether you like my schematic diagram or not, of the Israelite encampment, you had the 12 tribes arranged around a central focal point, which was the tabernacle. By the way, students of antiquity tell us that this was not an original design with God. If you had been living in Egypt, if you were a member of Ramesses II's war party, if you will, if his part of his military, you would have seen that Ramesses II was right in the middle of the encampment with all the armies encircling him. God was using the imagery of the time. He was speaking to the people in a language they could understand. He was saying, "I am going to dwell as your resident king in the very midst of you." And so as that wilderness sanctuary was viewed by the children of Israel, they realized that their king was enthroned in their midst. Can you understand a little bit more why God was the one they were rejecting when they called for an earthly king? This was still in the days of the earthly tabernacle. What I would suggest to you is the whole message is not that God is ruling as king in the midst of his people, but God is interested in an intimate relationship with his people. And so the sanctuary reveals not only a God who's a king above all the earthly kings, because you realize that the sanctuary revealed someone who was transcendent, someone who was not tied to earthly elements. So when you came to that wilderness sanctuary, what did you see? What was communicated? Well, of course, first, you could say, well, one thing that was communicated was we were seeing very clearly a representation of heavenly things. And that's very clear, both in Exodus and when Paul refers to it in the book of Hebrews. But you could say also, as we look at the sanctuary, we see there Jesus and his ministry, his relational ministry, very clearly. As Jesus put it in John 12, I, if I be lifted up from the earth, will draw all men unto me. And so as we walked into that outer courtyard, as we saw the altar of burnt offering, as we saw the sinless victim slain, our minds today are drawn to Jesus, who John identified as the Lamb of God. And as you went in to the holy place of the sanctuary, you couldn't go in, of course, unless you were a priest. But if you were to go there, you would again see manifestations of how Jesus wanted to be physically present with his people. These were relational messages communicated in the showbread as Jesus revealed what? I am the bread of life. As you look there at the altar of burnt incense, and you see the connection in the Bible with our prayers, and you read about Jesus' offering. By the way, a very interesting insight in the Hebrew is the term for a burnt offering is related to the term for incense. So the incense that went up with the prayers of the saints was actually an embodiment of Jesus' sacrifice. So everything about the sanctuary is teaching about this relational God, this God who gives everything. Let me just illustrate this a little bit more. In the book of Revelation, you know, it's based on the sanctuary. John is given a view of the heavenly sanctuary in Revelation 1, and throughout the book of Revelation, there's this sanctuary imagery. So in Revelation chapter 1, John describes his situation. He is on the Isle of Patmos. Why? Do you remember that in Revelation 1? Why does he say he's on this island? That's right, for the testimony of God, for the word of God. He's being persecuted. John is writing to a persecuted church. And so when he sees Jesus in the midst of the seven candlesticks, Jesus reveals the seven candlesticks which thou sawest are the seven churches. Jesus is saying in the midst of difficulties, in the midst of problems, I am in the middle of my church. So I don't know what's happening in your life today. I don't know what challenges you have, but Jesus is trying to communicate a very practical message in the sanctuary, and that is that he is physically present with you. You may not feel him there. It may look like things are going the wrong direction, but the sanctuary speaks of a relational God that cares about his people. But then as we think about the most holy place, some people, as they look at that, they say, this doesn't seem all that relational. I mean, it seems quite austere. Only the high priest could enter once, and that was on the Day of Atonement, once a year. And regardless of how an artist depicts the Ark of the Covenant, inside that Ark, you know, were the Ten Commandments. And of course, the question is, the law of God at the heart of the sanctuary, how is that relational? How is that relational? Have you ever thought about that? Well, hopefully most of us have. Jesus summarized it in Matthew 22. He summarizes the law as really boiling down to what? Love. Love. Love to God and love to our neighbor. So we see this relational God revealing himself in the midst of his people as a transcendent king who longs for relationship, who everything about the sanctuary is communicating this very powerful message. And so you say, well, what does all this have to do with the health message? I thought I was coming to a health seminar. If I wanted to go to a sanctuary presentation, I would have gone somewhere else. What does it all have to do? What does the sanctuary have to do with our health message? I actually think it has everything to do with it. In Leviticus 23, most of you, when you think of Leviticus and the sanctuary, you think of Leviticus 16, and that's a good connection to have in your mind. But Leviticus 23 gives some more particular details about how the people were to prepare, how they were to act on the Day of Atonement. And here we read, the Lord spoke to Moses, saying, now on the 10th day of the 7th month is the Day of Atonement. It shall be for you a time of holy convocation, and you shall afflict yourselves, or you shall fast, and you shall present a food offering to the Lord. And you shall on that day not do any work, for it's a Day of Atonement to make atonement for you before the Lord your God. For whoever is not afflicted on that very day shall be cut off from his people. Now, it's interesting to me, if you open the book Counsels on Diet and Foods, I think it's around page 130, there's a whole section that deals with fasting. And in that section, a more contemporary prophet, tells us that every one of us should be fasting. Now that doesn't mean, she explains herself, she doesn't tell us that that means we should all be on a water-only fast for the rest of our lives. What she's speaking about is how we live. We should be cutting off ourselves from those things that would spiritually make us impure, if you will. In the Great Controversy, many of you remember this familiar statement on page 488. Those who would share the benefits of the Savior's mediation should permit nothing to interfere with their duty to perfect holiness in the fear of God. This is a biblical concept. It's a Day of Atonement concept. It's a concept that Paul incorporates into his writings, this concept of holiness. Now, I know we've got to be careful here, and I'll give you some balancing things, because some of you might be like me, and you're getting a little bit worried that the speaker is giving you an unbalanced view of a subject. But let's hang in there just for a minute. Perfect holiness in the fear of God. The precious hours, instead of being devoted to pleasure, to display, or to gain-seeking, should be devoted to an earnest, prayerful study of the Word of Truth. The subject of the sanctuary and the investigative judgment should be clearly understood by the people of God. All need a knowledge for themselves of the position and work of their great high priest. Otherwise, it will be impossible for them to exercise the faith which is essential at this time, or to occupy the position which God designs them to fill. Every individual has a soul to save or to lose. Each has a case pending at the bar of God. Each must meet the great judge face to face. How important then that every mind contemplate often the solemn scene when the judgment shall sit and the book shall be opened, when with Daniel every individual must stand in his lot at the end of the days. So we have this picture. The sanctuary was not something just for the children of Israel in antiquity, but it's something that's of vital importance for us today. It has to do not just with some end-time judgment, but it also has to do with the position that God designs us to fulfill or to fill in the last days. Did you notice something interesting? And here's where we're starting to see some of the health connections, talking about fasting, talking about lifestyle, talking about holiness. And if you think about what we just read in Great Controversy, page 488, we read a lot of things that have to do with mental clarity, whether or not we realized it. Think about it. The subject of the sanctuary and the investigative judgment should what? Be clearly understood. Does this have any bearing on how clear our minds are? How can you clearly understand something if your mind is not clear? Well, how about this? All need a knowledge for themselves of the position and work of their great high priest. Is this speaking about a mental issue, a cognitive issue, a mental performance issue? How about this? All this is taken just from that statement I just showed you. How important then that every mind do what? Contemplate the solemn scene that we just referred to. Well, it's really a biblical emphasis, this call to holiness. I mentioned it already. Just look at one example. The book of Deuteronomy. By the way, do you know what Deuteronomy means? The name Deuteronomy. What does duo refer to? Two. So du or duo is two. Nomos is the law. This is the second giving of the law, the second recitation of the law. And so the book of Deuteronomy is written with special reference to that which has gone before. Even the name of the book in English indicates that. And many examples, Deuteronomy is peppered with this unusual call. And I say it's unusual because sometimes Christians act like Adventists are the only ones who remember the word remember. The book of Deuteronomy is filled with it. Look at Deuteronomy 6, and you can see some of the other references there. There's many. So it shall be when the Lord your God brings you into the land which he swore to your fathers, to Abraham, Isaac, and Jacob, to give you large and beautiful cities which you didn't build, houses full of all good things which you didn't fill, hewn out wells which you didn't dig, vineyards and olive trees which you didn't plant, when you've eaten and are full, then beware. Beware lest what? You forget. You forget the Lord who brought you out of the land of Egypt, from the house of bondage. The danger of forgetting, the call to remembrance, is throughout the book of Deuteronomy.
2: And as you read through that, you say, well, Dr. DeRose, this sounds an awful lot like Revelation 3 and the message to the Laodicean church, doesn't it? People who have everything, it seems, but have forgotten the most important thing. And so God is calling us, a relational God is calling us to understand a connection about lifestyle. In fact, many times when Ellen White spoke about the importance of the call that we have today to live as God's people, she refers to the book of Deuteronomy. Here she is quoting from Deuteronomy 7, "For thou art an holy people unto the Lord thy God. The Lord thy God hath chosen thee to be a special people unto himself, above all people that are on the face of the earth. The Lord didn't set upon his love upon you, nor choose you, because you were more in number than any people, for you were the fewest people. But because the Lord loved you, and because he would keep the oath which he swore with your fathers, hath the Lord brought you out with a mighty hand. Thou shalt therefore keep the commandments and the statutes and the judgments which I command thee to this day to do them." And then she says, please read carefully the whole of the 7th chapter of Deuteronomy and think upon the word of the Lord. This call to holiness of living is something that many, even Seventh-day Adventists, are getting concerned about. Because, in fact, I'll just tell you the truth. I was just lecturing yesterday. It's hard to believe. It was yesterday. At Andrews University, I was speaking for a workshop there. And one of the students there, as we were speaking about the health message and why many people don't embrace that, they said, well, many people say it's not a salvation issue. It's not a salvation issue. Well, what is a salvation issue? What is a salvation issue? Turn in your Bibles, if you have a Bible with you, to Deuteronomy chapter 20. Deuteronomy. Now let's do this. Let's do Numbers. Let's do Numbers 19. I'm turning to Numbers 19. And I want to draw your attention to something. There's a number of places in the Bible where God makes a very clear connection between lifestyle choices and holiness. And I want us to think about it, and then I'll give you some other things that balance us. And then we're going to bring a lot of modern science into this if you're getting worried. But this is, in Numbers 19, there's the sacrifice of the red heifer. It's an amazing sacrifice. It's a blameless sacrifice that is slain outside the camp. It is used for making atonement when people come in contact with things that defile them, like death. But look at verse 13 in Numbers 19. "Whoever touches a dead person, the body of anyone who has died, and does not cleanse himself, defiles the tabernacle of the Lord. And that person shall be cut off from Israel, because the water for impurity was not thrown on him. He shall be unclean. His uncleanness is still on him." What the context here is, God provides this red heifer sacrifice and this special water that's connected with the sacrifice for cleansing from impurity. And this is saying someone doesn't follow God's instruction, doesn't cleanse themselves after contact with death, and the verdict is they're tarnishing, they're sullying, they're contaminating God's sanctuary, and they will be cut off. So in this particular passage, was this a salvation issue? You could say, yes, but Dr. Rose, that's the Old Testament. Yes, it was a salvation issue if they didn't follow God's instruction, but today we can still do that. We could touch a dead person and not wash our hands, and you could even do that as a physician, go examine patients. They may get sick, you may transmit disease, but you still, you know, this is not a salvation issue. Well, similar counsel is given in the Bible about offering your children to Moloch. You know, you're to be cut off. And you could say, is that a salvation issue? Are we saved by not worshiping idols? Is that what saves us? Of
1: course not. We're saved by Jesus. This is what the sanctuary system reveals. But the sanctuary system reveals we're saved by a God who longs for relationship. And there is, some years ago, I was teaching in the community college system.

on some kind of electronic device. Faith and Works, page 107. Perfection through our own good works we can never attain. The soul who sees Jesus by faith repudiates his own righteousness. We're not thinking how good we are, how holy we are. We repudiate our own righteousness. And you ladies know that when they wrote in this era, they would use the male gender. And maybe it's just as well, because it's pretty hard on us. So you can think of the men being especially singled out. He sees himself, but you ladies should say she sees herself, as incomplete. His repentance, insufficient. His strongest faith, but feebleness. His most costly sacrifice as meager. How are you starting to feel? I mean, we're looking at ourselves and we're saying, listen, I don't have the faith I need. I don't have the holiness that God's calling me to have. My repentance isn't even good enough. We see our most costly sacrifice as meager, and what happens then? It says we sink in humility at the foot of the cross. But I'm glad the paragraph doesn't end there. It says, but a voice speaks to him from the oracles of God's word. In amazement, he hears the message, ye are complete in him. Jesus is our sufficiency. It's not my lifestyle. It's not what I'm doing. Now all is at rest in his soul. No longer must he strive to find some worthiness in himself, some meritorious deed by which to gain the favor of God. So yes, if you're saying the health message is not a salvation issue, yeah, it doesn't save us. Of course not. But this does not mean it's irrelevant in the

prevalent complication of diabetes. I want you to think about your brain. And now look at a slide here. This is one of the most amazing slides that has come out of the recent round of the Adventist Health Study. It's just an amazing slide. What it is a cross-sectional slide. For those of you that have some scientific background, it's looking at the Adventist Church at a point in time. So as I describe it, I may not use the most careful epidemiologic language, but I'm trying to make a point that I think is apparent from this graphic. You're looking here at the risk of diabetes and the risk of high blood pressure as it is correlated with dietary practices. So here we have brothers and sisters in the church, equally beloved by God, who are not vegetarians. They are equally beloved by God. And I wasn't a vegetarian for many years, and I'm so glad that God still loved me. By the way, his heart may beat more in unison with some of the non-vegetarians and some of the vegans.

we wouldn't be having these questions. We wouldn't be saying, well, health is really, you know, it's kind of peripheral. If you want to be on a healthy diet, if disease runs in your family, you know, it's not. Don't bring it into the church. We wouldn't be saying this. You cannot arouse the moral sensibilities of your children while you are not careful in the selection of their food. The tables that parents usually prepare for their children are a snare to them. I mean, is this sobering or not? These are our kids. They don't have high blood pressure and diabetes. Here, she's seeing decades ago. By the way, do you know what momentous year this is? 2013, do you know what anniversary this is that we're experiencing? This is the 150th anniversary year of the comprehensive health reform vision given to Ellen White in 1863. I mean, it's perfectly appropriate that we're speaking about this topic here, even if it was the 151st anniversary or 149th, you understand. But the 150th anniversary. And how well are we doing with just heeding the council? Unfortunately, we're not doing all that well. Let's look at another example from the literature. Beverages and the Christian. Does this have any bearing on our morality, on our clarity of mind? Well, sometimes they give whole presentations on hemorheology and mental health. And hemorheology has to do with blood fluidity. And I don't really have a lot of time to talk about this. We have a very short time. So if you're very perceptive, though, you'll get one of the key messages that I give in my hemorheology classes. You've got to be very perceptive, though, to catch one of my key messages. Okay, I gathered I didn't have to drink that much for you to get the message that optimal hydration is very important for blood fluidity. And blood fluidity, by actual measurement, scientific data, has a bearing on how clearly we think. The more fluid your blood, the better your cognitive performance. There's actually research looking at measures like viscosity. That's a measure of the thickness of your blood. The less viscous your blood, the freer it flows, the clearer your mental process is. So do you see this? This is basic Christianity. You say basic Christianity is talking about prayer and the devotional life. Well, let me tell you, what kind of prayer and devotional life do you have if your health is shot? Listen, I know this as a physician. I remember some years ago in one of our Adventist lifestyle centers. I've worked in several over the years. And I walked into the room of one of my patients. She was sitting there with a Bible in her hands. And as I walked in, she said, "Dr. DeRose, I'm reading my Bible and I can understand it." Now you say, well, I can understand the Bible. But her lifestyle was so impaired that she felt she couldn't even understand the Bible. You say, well, this doesn't apply to me. I mean, I understand the Bible. But how well do I understand the Bible? How well do you understand it? How many times have you read the Bible and then said, I never saw that before. I'm sure I read that many times. Well, how come you didn't get it the first time? And I would suggest to you that all of us, I'm speaking to myself as well, we have degrees of cognitive impairment. And a lot of it has to do with just how we live. Well, we got to talk about caffeine because this is the new brain food. Aren't you aware of this? I mean, I am shocked. I'm literally shocked by what's coming out in the medical research literature about caffeine. I am going to show you one of the most amazing studies that's come out in the last year or so. It is absolutely amazing. Shockingly amazing. But let me give you a little bit of background first, because we have to speak a little bit about caffeine. Many people are touting caffeine for its mental health benefits. I was just doing some more literature review yesterday on this topic, and it is the literature really is so biased. And I'm telling you this because if you don't realize that every one of us, when we do research, and I've done a little bit of clinical research, we bring our biases into our research. And it's very hard for a researcher, not impossible, but it's very hard for a researcher to draw conclusions that are contrary to his or her cherished beliefs. In fact, they often do studies looking to find their beliefs true, and if they don't find them true, they think they've done something wrong. Now, I'm not speaking disparagingly because I'm the same way. I mean, we have counsel in the spirit of prophecy and in the Bible, and if I'm doing research and I see something that doesn't seem to fit, I'm not going to believe it at first. You say, well, Dr. DeRose, you're biased. Well, the whole point is we're all biased, but we try to control for that when we're doing research.

church. The problem is this bias continues to creep in. And the more people, and I'll tell you, this has even happened to me in public meetings. I've been in public meetings, and like everyone seems to be on the same page, and they're saying amen or giving me affirmation in other ways, and I end up maybe taking some more extreme positions than I normally would, thinking that I'm speaking to everyone who's on the same page. Do you understand this? So in the research community, when everyone's high-fiving, when they're putting on the latest study about how good caffeine is for you, you start to get very worried. And I'll show you an amazing study, like I said, in just a moment. But let's talk a little bit about how caffeine works. You take in caffeine, and you're going to absorb about 99% of that caffeine. It doesn't accumulate in your tissues, but of concern for women who are pregnant and breastfeeding, that caffeine does.

These receptors are found throughout the body. They're widespread. And when you take caffeine, it blocks adenosine. It blocks the effects of adenosine. Well, what does adenosine do? It does a lot of good things. It reduces your blood vessels. That would help to lower your blood pressure. It makes your platelets less sticky. This good stuff, adenosine. It keeps the stress hormones lower. These are some of the things adenosine does. So when you take caffeine and it blocks adenosine, what is it going to do? It's going to make your platelets more sticky. That's going to make your blood fluidity worse. It's going to raise your stress hormone levels, and it's going to raise your blood pressure. Now you say, well, is this all bad? Well, it's not very good in most situations. But you say, oh, it's good if I can't get up. I'm tired. Dr. DeRose, you don't realize I traveled here from the West Coast. And it was so hard to get up this morning, I was so glad that the hotel had coffee in the room. I don't know, do they have coffee in the room? I haven't paid much attention, do they? Most of them do. I haven't even checked. But, okay, so you had that coffee. Well, by the way, if you had the coffee, just because I didn't, doesn't make me one whit better than you are. You understand what I'm saying? But I do think I have a physiologic edge on you today. Yeah. Because look, do I want to ramp up my stress hormones more? I mean, we're in a culture that's ramping up our stress hormones. I don't know, did you have to, any of you have to ride on a plane the last few days? I don't know, that kind of ramps up my stress hormones. Raising blood pressure, this isn't all that good either. And sticky platelets, sure, if you're bleeding, that's great. Okay, caffeine can cause all kinds of problems, increasing anxiety, sleeplessness, other difficulties, multiple behavioral effects of caffeine, and it's related to other bad habits. This is very, very interesting to me. This is a study from 1992, talking about this relationship between caffeine and other bad habits. Some of you may know that some neurophysiologists have labeled caffeine bad habit glue. Have you heard that before? In fact, I've seen it attributed to Pavlov. I haven't been able to establish that Pavlov was the one who said that, the great scientist. But maybe some of you can confirm that. What did Pavlov write in? Was he Russian? So if any of you read Russian, you can check that out and see if Pavlov really was the one who called caffeine bad habit glue. I've got another list here of related compounds and a common problem that we see in America, and that is chronic headaches, migraine, and migraine variants. And you see on that list, among the most common triggers are caffeinated beverages, alcohol, and chocolate. Well, here's that amazing study. Here's what the headlines carried. This is what the Associated Press and all the media outlets were carrying in the middle of May of last year. Want to live longer? Drink coffee. That was the headline. They were reporting on a study that came out in the New England Journal of Medicine, the association of coffee drinking with total and cause-specific mortality. And the media was championing this article, saying, look at it, I'm sure glad I had my coffee this morning. A study has just come out showing, a powerful epidemiologic study, showing that coffee helps you live longer. Now, actually, I had not seen the New England Journal of Medicine study when I heard the news reports that were coming out. So what do you think I said? I said, I got to get this study. So I got the study, and I started reading through it. I'm not kidding you. Here's one of the first things I read in the study. In age-adjusted models, the risk of death was increased among coffee drinkers. Really, this is right out of the study. So what did they do then? This is an amazing study. You saw the title. The title is, at least the media title, do you want to live longer, drink more coffee? And you start reading through the study, and they say the people in this study, it's a huge study, the people in this study who drank coffee died sooner. And you say, well, how? I mean, what's going on here? How could they report something like that? Well, let me tell you what they did.
Then they took some pretty advanced statistics, and they controlled for all these factors. You see, because the coffee drinkers, and I didn't just review this study in

0: The last day, so we'll trust this to my memory. As I recall, the coffee drinkers had more problems with their weight, and they exercised less, and they didn't eat as well, they didn't make as good choices in their diet, and they smoked more often. So what you're seeing here is coffee drinking is associated with all these other harmful behaviors. So here's what the researchers do. They're going to say, we're going to use statistics, and we're going to undo all the effect of all the other things that are related to coffee drinking. Because these are confounding, they're obscuring whether coffee is really good for us or not. Do you see there's a little logical problem with this? And so what they do then is they say, if you take away all the connections between coffee with all these other bad habits, aha, coffee is good for you, and you live longer if you drink it. Now, shouldn't this be a bit suspect? Now, I haven't seen anyone try to do this with television viewing. But no, theoretically, you could do the same thing. You could say, look, a television viewing is associated with inactivity, it's associated with bad food choices, et cetera, et cetera. And then you could say, well, let's do some statistical modeling. Let's look at all these confounders and see, is TV really good for you? And so they come out and they say, look, if you take away all these associations with not exercising and eating the wrong foods and all, we find that the ones who watch TV are actually healthier. So you should watch more television for your health. But you say, but wait a minute. The people that are watching more television are less healthy and they're dying sooner. Do you see the problem with this? And why I'm sharing with you a study like this is the average person reads the headline. And then they see the expert. I can't believe the experts that they interview. I usually don't watch these morning news shows, but sometimes when I'm traveling, I'll turn it on. One day I turned it on. This is a related topic that we'll get to in a minute. And commenting on another big study, I think I've got one in here in a minute, that showed an association between moderate drinking, and cancer. So, and these studies keep coming out. They usually don't get much play in the media, but this time it was on one of the morning news shows. And so they have a female cardiologist on because the connection that was being talked about in that particular study was breast cancer. And so a female cardiologist, distinguished, well-qualified health professional, and the reporter says, well, what about this study? It just showed that moderate drinking, social drinking, is connected with breast cancer. And she says, oh, well, many, many more women are dying from heart disease than breast cancer. You know, we can detect breast cancer earlier. And alcohol is so good for your heart, we really shouldn't be worried about this at all. That was basically her message. And the point is, she was missing something, just like the press releases are missing. And this is a balanced view that inspiration helps us have. Do you see, when we distance ourselves from the Bible and the Spirit of Prophecy Council on Health, we don't make ourselves a little bit wiser than our brothers and sisters. We don't become more discerning. We lose our mooring. Do you understand what's happening? This is happening in our church. As many Adventists are turning to caffeine and they think they're actually helping their health. Here's how Ellen White put it in the book Counsels on Diet and Foods, page 30. There are many professed Christians today who would decide that Daniel was too particular. He was narrow and bigoted. Now, I hope some of you, at least in some circles, have been accused of being narrow. Now, bigoted, I don't know if that's necessarily good, but Daniel would have been accused of it, so I'm sure I've been accused of being bigoted. Usually people don't say it to my face. Here's her point. They consider the matter of eating and drinking of too little consequence to require such a decided stand, one involving the probable sacrifice of every earthly advantage. Now, she pulls back the curtain and goes back to where we started. She goes to the judgment, the Day of Atonement message. Those who reason thus will find in the day of judgment that they turned from God's express requirements and set up their own opinion as a standard of right and wrong. Do you realize this is happening pervasively throughout the Seventh-day Adventist Church and throughout the Christian world? And the crazy thing about it is the people doing it, they somehow think they're a little bit smarter and a little bit wiser and a little bit more on the cutting edge than the ones who are following the clear counsel that God gave us. Remember, when was that counsel given? When was the comprehensive health reform vision? 1863, 150 years ago. This is old. Listen, I just read the New England Journal, 2012, and I'm drinking coffee. I don't say that to mock anyone. I'm just saying it's sad how deluded we are and how we have forgotten. And I can't help but wonder if there isn't some relationship between our lifestyle practices and our cognition. And we'll talk at least briefly about sleep. And because some of our great minds, so to speak, among us, aren't getting that much sleep. And sometimes, probably all of us fall into that trap. But let's talk about this other beverage I've alluded to. What about alcohol? This is one of those recent reviews, British Medical Journal, 2011, April. This is from the very big study called EPIC, European Prospective Investigation into Cancer and Nutrition. EPIC. Here's the title. Alcohol attributable burden of incidence of cancer in 8 European countries based on results from prospective cohort study. Let's see what they found. Listen to some of these quotes and from the authors in a related press release. The cancer risk increases with what? Every drink. So even moderate amounts of alcohol, such as a small drink each day, increases the risk of these cancers. Next. Even though light to moderate alcohol consumption might decrease the risk of cardiovascular disease. This is great. This is really a very well-worded statement. I'm going to explain it to you in a minute. Even though light to moderate alcohol consumption might decrease the risk for cardiovascular disease and cardiovascular mortality, that's what they're implying there, the net effect is harmful. Alcohol consumption should not be recommended to prevent cardiovascular disease or all-cause mortality. Well, let me tell you what the researchers are saying here, and let me explain to you a little bit of background. We all know that for many years, people have been touting alcohol as a heart-healthy beverage, right? In fact, so much has that message been going out that there are even Seventh-day Adventists that are drinking alcohol for its health benefits. Are you aware of this? Yes, there are. Some of you look shocked, but this should be shocking, but it's become commonplace in some Adventist circles. Here's the interesting thing. The research is very clear. And by the way, one of the research groups that showed this is Dr. Key and his associates who work with EPIC in England. In the Oxford Vegetarian Study, they showed that vegetarians, we're not speaking Seventh-day Adventists, we're speaking vegetarians in general, if they're moderate consumers of alcohol, how much heart benefit do they get? Vegetarians who are drinking alcohol, how much does it help their heart? It helps their heart zero. No heart benefit. So you see, they say here, even though moderate alcohol consumption might decrease the risk for cardiovascular disease. And the reason I'm attributing motives to why they worded it this way, but there is one group of people that do lower the risk of cardiovascular disease by moderate alcohol consumption. Do you know what group of people that is? It's people on a bad lifestyle. People on a bad lifestyle. And presumably the relationship is this. Alcohol is filled with all kinds of wonderful things, alcoholic beverages. Some of you are, you know, getting worried. You're worried enough about me, now you're getting more worried. It's filled with all kinds of wonderful things, alcoholic beverages. After all, where did the wine come from? Grapes. And who provided the grapes? Yeah, God. He loaded them with all kinds of wonderful phytochemicals. How about if you're drinking whiskey? Where does that come from? Grains? Okay, so it comes from grains. How about vodka? They make it from potatoes, some people tell me. How about rum? I understand that comes from sugar cane. How about sake? And am I pronouncing it right, in Japan? That's from rice. You look at every alcoholic beverage, where does it come from? It comes from plant products. And God has loaded these plant products, by the way, with all kinds of wonderful things. I was just doing an article, come out in the Journal of Health and Healing, that deals with memory and lifestyle. And there we were looking at some of the research on phytochemicals and memory. We were looking at the anthocyanins that are found in things like apples and garlic and grapes. And these things help memory. They help to raise levels of a compound in the brain called brain-derived neurotrophic factor that's helps improve mood and decreases your risk of stroke and all kinds of things. But this is in all these plant products. And so do you think all the good things disappear when you ferment it? No. So the way I put the literature together is this. If you're on a phytochemically depleted diet and a lousy lifestyle in general, like most Americans are, it is true that if you knew that you could just keep your alcohol consumption moderate for your whole life, it might give you some benefit in lowering your risk of heart disease. And you understand I gave a caveat there. If you just knew you could keep your alcohol consumption moderate. Because, you know, many people, even if they've been moderate drinkers for some time, something happens in their life and the moderate drinking becomes problem drinking. You see how that works. But look at what they put here. It's not just cardiovascular disease. Look what they say when they conclude. Alcohol consumption should not be recommended to prevent cardiovascular disease or all-cause mortality. Because the point is, you're more likely to die if you're a moderate alcohol consumer. That's what they're saying. You're more likely to have cancer. You're more likely to die from any cause. We call it all-cause mortality in research circles. Here's how one of our NIH researchers went on record after the study came out. He said, from a standpoint of cancer risk, the message of this report could not be clearer. How much alcohol is safe? Zero. There is no level of alcohol that can be considered safe. And so the message, very clear. It's in the science, but what are we doing? Many in America, many even in the Adventist church, are selectively looking at the data. And they're saying, we're going to do just what we think we should do. To me, perhaps the most stunning testimony in the Bible about fermented beverages comes from the cross. By the way, if Jesus were to have drank that stupefying potion, would it have shortened his life? Now, we're not talking about a longevity issue here. Why did Jesus on the cross refuse to drink this fermented beverage? Ellen White is very plain. Desire of Ages, page 746. To those who suffered death by the cross, it was permitted to give a stupefying potion to deaden the sense of pain. This was offered to Jesus, but when he had tasted it, he refused. He would receive nothing that could becloud his mind. His faith must keep fast hold upon God. This was his only strength. To becloud his senses would give Satan an advantage. Now let me ask you a question. I mean, this is Jesus. This is Jesus. I mean, what kind of track record did Jesus have up to this point? He had a perfect track record. Now, if he wouldn't have a little bit of beverage that would cloud his mind, how anxious should I be to have just a little bit of alcohol? I mean, do you see how crazy this is? Do you understand why we may have a problem in the Christian world remembering what God said to remember? And I think the connection, I mean, we haven't really talked directly about the Sabbath, but can you understand that there are people that may not even be able to understand or comprehend what God is calling them to do? Because their mind is so clouded. You know that that's part of the counsel we have. One of the reasons the health message is so fundamental to our Christian witness is because many of the people that you love and care about cannot even hear you. They cannot understand what you're saying because of their lousy lifestyle. And so when you do a health program in your church and you say, I was a failure. I mean, no one's attending the church afterward. You know, no one's coming. By the way, just as an aside, I mentioned to you earlier about the New Start program at Weimar and the health program that we're running there. And we have people attending church right in our area who've come through those programs. We last year had a Bible study group, a number of our New Start alumni who were in Seventh-day Adventists attending those meetings. We have people who came through the work that our health students have been doing, attending church on a regular basis. And what was the connection? It was the health message, you see? But they weren't baptized after 3 weeks. Do you understand? It's a commitment. And the commitment starts actually with our own lifestyle. Why do I have this here? That's not going to help you. Let's talk a little bit about rest, since I mentioned that, just at least briefly. And then I do want to give you at least a few minutes, if the people recording it will let me do it. Can we actually have a few questions and answers? Are you guys okay with that? Can we, like, take a mic and move it around? Someone's looking kind of worried, like we may need technical help and it's not here. Well, we'll see. We might have to keep the questions very short. But rest, I just want to touch on this because we've only got about 10 minutes left in this session. I know we started a little late, so we'll maybe run 5 minutes later than scheduled. But rest. If we're not getting enough rest, we are affecting our cognitive performance. We're increasing our risk of accidents and injuries. It does impair learning and memory formation. You are all aware, aren't you, that you need adequate sleep to consolidate memories? So you can have immediate recall, but if you want to retain things, you have to get adequate sleep. Now, I know this for a fact because before I was a Seventh-day Adventist, I was very intemperate. And I would stay up for many hours. I was one of those students that would cram for my finals and wouldn't sleep. And I could do great on the final exam, and then some student would walk up to me a week or two later, wasn't that a great class? I mean, you remember that? And it was like I never even took the class. I'm exaggerating a little bit, but I just didn't retain things. So it's a crazy world in which we live, that we prioritize not learning, but performance on some artificial benchmark. Degradation in mood. Increased likelihood of resistant high blood pressure. By the way, diabetes too, related, because stress hormones rise when we're not sleeping enough. That's how you keep going. The body ramps up the stress hormone levels. That's why it affects your mood, tends to raise your blood sugar, tends to raise your blood pressure. Your immune system drops. Killer cell activity drops. But at the same time, inflammation increases in the body. So if you have arthritis, many of my arthritic patients tell me they know when they're not getting enough sleep because their joints bother them much more. Some of you may have observed that. So inflammation is worse. And they've shown, they've recorded, they've looked at people. One study, they took people getting 8 hours of sleep and they cut their sleep back to 4 hours a night in this scientific study. I'm sure they paid them well. And they measured two key inflammatory markers, interleukin-6 and tumor necrosis factor alpha. These are some of the compounds, if you're not familiar with these big words, these are some of the compounds that the most powerful drugs today for autoimmune diseases target. So if you have an autoimmune disease, they're going to give you a drug that may block tumor necrosis factor or the interleukins. And so these people are taking these drugs, and these drugs cost a lot of money. I mean, lots and lots of money. So I can imagine some people say, well, I've got to take a second or a third job so I can afford this drug to lower my interleukins and my tumor necrosis factor. And what happens when they're working at two or three jobs? They're getting so little sleep that they're ramping up those very same factors that they're taking the drug to drop. Now, that's a little bit of drama there in the description. But the point is simply this. Lack of sleep raises inflammation, and it increases mortality. Let's look at one other statement from the Spirit of Prophecy, then if you have some feedback or some questions. Since the mind and the soul find expression through the body, both mental and spiritual vigor are in great degree dependent upon physical strength and activity. Whatever promotes physical health promotes the development of a strong mind and a well-balanced character. Without health, no one can as distinctly understand or as completely fulfill his obligations to himself, to his fellow beings, or to his Creator. Do you see why we titled this presentation the way we did? Do you see that this has everything to do with our witness, our Christian witness? Do you see it has everything to do with our walk with Christ? And it's talking about what? Promoting our physical health, promoting our mental health. Therefore, the health should be as faithfully guarded as the character. A knowledge of physiology and hygiene should be the basis of all educational effort. Okay, is this mic on? We want to give you a chance to ask a few questions. We're going to let you go at 5 after 12. And my clock says that means we have about 10 minutes. Some of you have to leave, and that's fine. But this is not working. If you have a brief question that you can ask loudly, I'll try to answer it. That was the first hand I saw.
1: You need
0: Okay, links between obesity and mental health. Interestingly, there's a lot on this topic. I was just looking at a report out of Mount Sinai Medical School in Manhattan, and they have a dementia research group there. And what these researchers were saying is, we're looking at this epidemic of dementia in America. And they said, you know, the issue isn't just, can we stop dementia in its tracks? If we could just delay dementia, that might be sufficient, because most of us struggle with dementia in the later years of our life. And they were saying, if we could just delay the onset of dementia by even 5 years, we would cut its incidence in half. And in their work, they were saying dementia has a lot to do with diet and obesity and metabolism. And they aren't unique in this. And what they were particularly, a figure they gave, was that if you're obese and have diabetes, your risk of dementia, of Alzheimer's disease specifically, is increased fourfold. And so there's this real clear connection between metabolic factors and lifestyle factors and even dementia. And we could talk about it for other causes of dementia, circulatory dementias, multiple infarct dementia, and its relationship to quote, mini strokes, and how that has to do with blood fluidity and lifestyle and blood pressure. But all these things tie together. But the whole point is, it's not just issues at the end of life. Ellen White makes it very clear these are issues that are germane even to children, because our lifestyle affects our mental clarity right now, right today. Okay, was your hand up here? Mm-hmm. Why can't you have chocolate? It's an excellent question, and I never tell anyone they can't have chocolate. Okay, next question. Let me just pause there a little bit, since that. Okay. Here's the thing. Oh, he asked, why can I not have chocolate? Why? And I said, I never tell anyone they can't have chocolate. My job, and all our jobs, is not to tell people what they can and can't do. Our job is a job of education. We're to share with people the information that's out there. Let me make it very simple. There are some good things in chocolate. It's a good source of magnesium, for example. By the way, there's good things in tobacco, too. Are you aware of that? No, there are. Yeah, the people that smoke have lower risks of ulcerative colitis, which is a bad inflammatory bowel disease, but unfortunately, even more widespread inflammatory bowel disease that affects more of the bowel is Crohn's disease, and that's increased with smoking. So we don't recommend smoking for digestive health. It worsens a lot of other things like ulcers. But here's my point. You can look at things and you can find something good. There are phytochemicals in chocolate. But as I pointed out to many of my patients, in my 25 plus years of medical practice, I have never yet once had a patient in my office who I thought was there because they were not eating enough chocolate. Okay? Really, this chocolate is not a health food. I mean, I have never seen a reason to prescribe chocolate. If you have one piece of chocolate a year and the Holy Spirit is telling you that's fine, I'm not going to try to take it away from you. But here's what I recommend. Find the things with the phytochemicals, the whole foods that don't have the methyl xanthines, this caffeine-related family of compounds, that don't usually come with a bunch of dairy and sugar, and I think those are actually better choices. Okay, question over here. Okay, so this sister read an article that said fermented foods were better for us than raw foods. And well, it's kind of the same story. There are things that are created in fermentation, things that are broken down, things that people may have been worried about in the past or may be worried about today. But there's a very interesting relationship. In the spirit of prophecy, everything that is the product of disease or decay or fermentation is condemned. I don't know if you've ever thought about this. So she tells us we shouldn't eat decaying fruits and vegetables. And I noticed that many of you throw those away, which is good. But do you know there's other things that are the product of disease and decay? By the way, alcoholic beverages are the product of disease and decay. But to bring this even closer to home, one of America's favorite foods, one of my former favorite foods, is a product of disease and decay. Growing up as a child, having three grandparents born in Italy, what do you think one of our favorite foods was? That's right, it was cheese. Cheese is actually a microbiological nightmare. It really is. It is the product of disease and decay. Molds and bacteria working on milk protein. And if you actually did studied the chemistry, as I did some years ago, you would be shocked. It's also a huge source of sodium in the diet. It's a major source of saturated fat. It is problem, problem, problem. In fact, so much so that Ellen White, when she wrote about it in Ministry of Healing, said it is wholly unfit for food. And so I am shocked by how much cheese we use as Seventh-day Adventists. Now remember, I'm telling you this as someone who used to eat lots of cheese. I grew up in Chicago. Just north of me where I grew up is the dairy state of Wisconsin. In my era, I thought, honestly, I thought when I was eating ice cream and eating cheese, I was eating health food. I'm just telling you the truth. And so what happened, though, is I looked at the data. I saw that what God had convicted me about before I looked at the data, and that is that I should get rid of the cheese, was wise counsel. And I would suggest that you do that. And it's the same with the fermented foods. These are not what they're being promised to be. Let me give you one last illustration. One of the things that has been, and I'm not sure that fermentation breaks this down, it may, phytic acid. It's a compound that can interfere with the absorption of nutrients. And at first, people were saying, well, this is bad. You shouldn't eat too many plant foods because they're a rich source of phytic acid. It may interfere with your mineral metabolism. There was no evidence of that. And now we know phytic acid is a powerful anti-cancer compound. And now people think it's very good. Okay, I think we have time for one last question. Who's had their hand up the longest? How would you know? You're sitting up front. Okay, he's insisting. He was first.
1: Is it a sin to be sick?
0: Is it a sin to be sick? I'll let you read the spirit of prophecy and study that and then try to... let me tell you it this way. All sin, all sickness is the result of sin. There's no question about it. In the Garden of Eden, there was no sin. But it doesn't mean it is your individual sin that causes sickness. So even though you may read that language, I'm not sure that the point is that you individually are supposed to feel that it's your responsibility. If you're hit by a car and have permanent disability, and that disability predisposes you to urinary tract infections and respiratory infections, I don't think that was your sin that you got in the car at that particular time. You could have said, well, I should have spent 5 more minutes in devotions, and I wouldn't have been on the road at that time. I think that's totally self-defeating. So I know it deserves a more comprehensive answer than that, but in view of our 1 minute left, and this brother here who was insistent that he had his hand up before you, speak up for us, please, and we'll try to answer your question. Okay, well, we just came out with a whole 3-hour series on reversing hypertension naturally. Amazing Facts carries it, and that will go into a lot of detail for you. Unfortunately, we've run out of time, and I do want to close with a word of prayer. Let's pray together, and then I'll make a couple of announcements about some resources that we have for you before we leave. Oh, give you my email address first. Okay, we'll do that for you. Okay, let me tell you about the resources. Rebecca, is she still here? She put her flyers on the back table for Amen. Don McIntosh is now here. I mentioned the health program, the training program that we have. And Don, why don't you stand up? If you don't know who Don is, he's wearing a shirt that says health, a nice black T-shirt. And here's my email address. I will give that to you. If you want a copy of the slides that I had up there, it's just ddrose. This is for the recording, too, because they can't see it on the audio. ddrose@weimar.edu. Okay? So let's have a word of prayer. And then if you want to get those resources, see Don or get them on the table if you're interested in the Amen luncheon. Let's pray together. Father in heaven, we thank you for the privilege you've given us of studying together. Our minds have been drawn to how modern science is actually corroborating the messages that you've given us in the Bible and the spirit of prophecy. You've called us to a special understanding of the times in which we're living. It's in the context of an investigative judgment, and that judgment can sometimes seem like a very somber message, but you've reminded us today that you want our focus in the judgment is that we can come to Jesus just as we are, that we're complete in Him. But that should not cause us to be complacent, but should cause us to be more diligent, to allow Him to work that character in us that will give us a closer relationship with Him and help us more effectively represent His character to the world. To that end, we ask for your blessing on each one of us and this entire meeting at ASI. In Jesus' name, amen.
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7: Would you like to hear an amazing fact? On February 15, 2013, the Chelyabinsk meteor surprised everybody when it shot across the sky over Russia, exploding 18 miles above the Earth in a blast 30 times brighter than the sun. The 65-foot-wide rock, roughly the size of a 5-bedroom home, weighed 14,000 tons, making it heavier than the Eiffel Tower. It's estimated the meteor was traveling at 42,000 miles an hour when it entered the atmosphere, producing an explosion with about the same kinetic energy, 30 times that of the atomic bomb that struck Hiroshima. About 1,500 people were treated for injuries, mostly from flying glass caused by the shockwave that blew out windows in the area. The flash from the super bolide meteor was so bright, many nearby observers were sunburned by the radiance. Strangely, even though hundreds of astronomers around the world are constantly scanning the heavens, looking for potentially dangerous asteroids and meteors, nobody saw this one coming. You know, the Bible says the second coming of Jesus will be brighter, louder, and more surprising than any random meteor. Stay with us, friends. We're going to learn more as Amazing Facts brings you this edition of Bible Answers Live.
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7: Evening, friends. This is Bible Answers Live. We're very thankful you've tuned in for this international interactive Bible study. And tonight, wow, lines are wide open. If you have a Bible question, good chance if you call now, you'll get your question on tonight's program. The number 800-GOD-SAYS, that's 800. And my name is Doug Batchelor.
8: My name is Jean Ross. Good evening, listening friends. And Pastor Doug, as usual, let's start the program with prayer. Dear Father in heaven, we thank you that we have this opportunity once again to open up the Bible and study together. We ask your blessing upon this program. Be with those listening, Lord, and lead us all together into a clear understanding of the Bible. In Jesus' name, amen.
7: Amen.
8: Well, Pastor, I opened the program by talking about this meteor that came down over Russia, and it's rather remarkable, the power of this meteor, the size of the meteor, and then the suddenness with which this thing came.
7: Speed.
8: Nobody really expected it,
7: yeah,
8: and it caused quite an explosion. I guess everyone can be grateful that it didn't actually hit the ground, but it sounded like it exploded above the earth.
7: Yeah, and you know, there's a number of YouTubes, probably thousands of them, because a lot of the cars in Russia have dash cams, and you just see the sky lighting up. It's like, you know, a nuclear blast. And it was in the daytime. It got much brighter than the sun. And the other thing is, a lot of offices had cameras on for whatever reason, and to see the panic in people's faces when the windows blew out and they saw this bright light, they thought it was the end of the world, and they just weren't ready. And so, you know, it just made me think, well, someday there is going to be a big surprise. Jesus tells us, in such an hour you think not, the Son of Man is coming. Of course, none of us really knows how long we're going to live. Not everybody gets a note from the doctor that tells them they've got 6 months left to live. A lot of people die suddenly, and so you need to be ready. Jesus said in Matthew 24:27, speaking of his return, "For as lightning comes from the east and shines as far as the west, so will the coming of the Son of Man be." This meteor there in Russia, it just lit up the whole sky for hundreds of miles. Even other countries could see that. And the flaming brightness, nobody had to elbow you and say, "Did you see that?" Because it was so bright. Well, the brightness of the Lord's coming will be even brighter. And Jesus tells us, "Therefore, be ready, for the Son of Man is coming at an hour you do not expect." It's going to be a surprise. And friends, we have a book that tells not only about the certainty of Jesus' return, but a lot of folks are confused about how he's coming back. There's a lot of misunderstandings about what's going to happen with the Lord's coming, and we've got a free book that talks about that, and Pastor Ross is going to tell us about that.
8: It's a book called Anything But Secret, and it's all about the second coming. It'll give you some great scriptural references and also signs associated with the coming and how Jesus will come. We're going to give that to anybody who calls our resource phone number and asks for it. Again, the book is called Anything But Secret, and the phone number is 800-835-6747. You can ask for the book Anything But Secret. So again, here's the number. Hope you're ready. 800-835-6747. You know, Pastor Doug, we got an email in the office this past week, and somebody was listening to Bible Answers Live, and they said, "We really enjoy the program, but you guys talk so quick. When you give out that number, I don't have time to write it down." So we're going to do it one more time. Here it is, 800-835-6747. That is our resource phone number. If you'd like to call, ask for the book Anything But Secret. And if you have a Bible question, the phone number here to the studio is 800-463-7297.
7: Yep.
8: That's 800-463-7297. First caller this evening is Michael, listening in Henderson, Kentucky. Michael, welcome to the program.
9: How you doing?
7: Doing well. How are you?
9: I'm doing wonderful. How's your day?
7: Blessed. And your question tonight?
9: Good. Yes, I have a question. It's, why does God allow evil in the world?
7: Well, first of all, everything God made in the beginning was good. If you look in Genesis chapter 1, 2, it says everything God made, it said it was good, good, good. God makes his creatures free. And among the highest of God's creatures, intelligent creatures that he made, was a beautiful angel by the name of Lucifer. And Lucifer, because he was a free moral agent, he became jealous. He began to regret that he didn't have more power and the powers of God. He basically rebelled against God and just consumed with selfishness. And he was evicted from heaven. He came to our world, and shortly after it was created, enticed the original people, Adam and Eve, to listen to him instead of God, and sort of set up headquarters here on this planet. So the Lord doesn't just completely destroy the devil, because he doesn't want his beings to serve him out of fear. He wants us to serve him out of love, because what he's asking is reasonable. And so what you're seeing happen on this planet, and it's almost over, this world has been a stage to demonstrate to the world that the universe, the result of living for selfishness. And that's a, you know, that's a short answer, but we really actually have a video that talks all about why is there evil in the world if God is good, if God is powerful. I've just been doing a series on Job at our church where it talks about this battle between good and evil, and why God allows suffering. But if you go and look up cosmic conflict, Michael, on the internet, cosmic conflict, you'll see a video we've produced. You can probably watch it for free online now. It's been out for a few years, or you can order one from us. And it explains about the fall of Lucifer, and this has been the Christian teaching on the subject for many years.
8: You know, we also have a book dealing with the subject called Did God Create a Devil? It's actually an Amazing Facts study guide. Michael will be happy to send this to you or anybody wanting to learn more as to why there is evil in the world. If God is a God of love, why do bad things happen to good people? I think you'll find this study guide very informative. The number to call for the study guide is 800-835-6747, and you can ask for the study guide called Did God Create the Devil? If you have a Bible question, the phone number here to the studio is 800-463-7297. Our next caller is, let's see, Golda, listening from Washington. Golda, welcome to the program.
10: Good day.
7: Hi.
10: On June 1st, there was the opening of the Gotthard Tunnel in Switzerland. It's taken 17 years to build, and it's 34 miles under the earth.
7: You know, I was going to do that as an amazing fact. You took it from me. That was next week. That's good. It's an amazing tunnel.
10: It's an amazing tunnel, but what was even more amazing was the satanic ritual of opening the tunnel.
7: Oh, what'd they do? And I didn't see that.
10: Yeah, no more are they, you know, cutting a ribbon and doing speeches. There is this whole satanic celebration going on, and it's really quite disturbing. I can certainly link you to the link that I have, but you're talking about Satan with the previous caller. This is like a huge opening. Here the Swiss are celebrating this, including having parts of the people that died, and the eight people died, and they have, you know, part of the ceremony about them. And there's things flying, there's devil's horns, there's nearly naked people. The whole thing is all about Satan. There's even a man dressed in a costume.
7: Now, so how would you frame this as a question then?
10: My question is, what is going on? Has something opened that this is, what biblical passages can be shown that this is an opening to this kind of satanic stuff that is going to be happening more and more?
7: Well, I'll tell you that the more that some of these countries, and we're not immune in North America, continue to make laws that choke off the proclamation of the gospel, and they support this humanistic agenda, making man really the god of the world, it's not surprising you'll start seeing more and more ceremonies and things that seem to have tinges of satanic rituals. There is a verse in the Bible where Paul says in 1 Corinthians 10:20, "But I say that the things that the Gentiles sacrifice, they sacrifice to devils and not to God. And I would not that you should have fellowship with devils." And also in verse 21, "You cannot drink the cup of the Lord and the cup of devils. You can't be partakers at the Lord's table and the table of devils." Invariably, when Jesus said, "If you're not with me, you're against me," and as nations and people reject the principles of the gospel, the only thing left is, if they're not with Christ, they're with the enemy. And they usually slip into diabolical practices and services. So, Golda, I haven't seen what you're talking about specifically. I can probably search it and find it online. But, yeah, it doesn't surprise me. I see stuff like that in Europe. I was in Switzerland not too long ago. Hey, I appreciate your call. We do have that that same study guide that talks about
8: that God created devil.
7: Yeah.
8: The number to call for that is 800-835-6747. You can ask for the study guide called "Did God Create a Devil?" Our next caller is Lenore, listening from Walla Walla, Washington. Lenore, welcome to the program.
11: Thank you.
7: Hi.
11: And thank you for taking my call. There is something that I cannot understand, and that is the Blessed Trinity. I just can't get it through my head how three can be in one.
7: Well, you got three persons, and they make up God. They are distinct individual persons. Now, there's obviously stuff about the Trinity that I'm sure we can't understand, just because the Lord says, "As the heavens are high above the earth, so are my ways above your ways." And then the Bible tells us God is past finding out or beyond finding out. And there's a number of verses in the Bible that just tell us that, you know, God, there's some mysteries that make God God. But what we do know is that there are three distinct persons that compose what we call God. Even in creation, God said, "Let us make man in our image." God the Father, the Son, and the Spirit. At the baptism of Jesus, for instance, you see Jesus, he's God the Son, he's in the water, and then you hear God the Father say, "This is my beloved Son," and at that same moment, the Holy Spirit, God the Spirit, is coming down, and Jesus
11: in
7: says,
11: the dove.
7: In the form of a dove. The Spirit sometimes he doesn't have a body like the Father and Son, and so sometimes he's compared to the Spirit. At Pentecost, he was compared to fire. Jesus said the Spirit is like a wind. There's all these ethereal, nebulous kind of symbols, because the Holy Spirit doesn't seem to walk around like God the Father and Son with a body. Even in Genesis, when God's making the world, it says the Spirit moved on the face of the waters. So he sometimes is symbolized, a dove was a symbol of peace that was used there, but the Holy Spirit is a spirit, and so he's different.
11: Can take many forms.
7: Yeah.
8: You know, what else is interesting is there are two different words that we find in the Hebrew for one. Now, there's a famous verse in the Old Testament that says, "Hear, O Israel, the Lord thy God is one." But the word there for one is in a plural form. So it doesn't mean one in numbers, but rather one in purpose. Again, the Bible says, "For this reason, a man shall leave his father and his mother and shall be joined unto his wife, and the two shall become one." So the idea of oneness is not only, in our terms, we think of one numerical value, but one can also mean a unity of purpose and focus. The Father, the Son, and the Holy Spirit are all one in their desire to save mankind, and they're all working towards that goal.
7: You know, we do have a book we can send you, a free copy of, Lenore, and it's called The Trinity, Is It Biblical? And it takes a number of verses in the Bible and some analogies to help us understand. And
11: I would appreciate that.
7: Yeah, we'll be happy to send you, actually anybody that is interested, if they'd like a copy.
8: The number to call is 800-835-6747. You can ask for the book called The Trinity. Again, the number is 800-835-6747. Ask for the book on the Trinity. We'll be happy to send that to you. If you have a Bible question, the number is 800-463-7297. Our next caller is Robert, listening from Pennsylvania. Robert, welcome to the program. Robert, you're on the air.
12: Hi, thank you very much for taking my call. My question is, if you have any advice or any biblical passages that you could cite for somebody who is trying to strengthen and solidify their faith, but still can't help but to doubt and is having trouble completely giving themselves over to faith, if that makes sense.
7: Yeah, no, it makes perfect sense. I think everybody has moments of doubt, and as long as there's going to be a devil out there, if Jesus is all about faith and the devil is about doubt, even the devil tried to get Jesus to doubt his mission. He said, "If you're the Son of God." Well, that very word, "if," implies doubt. And Pastor Ross is at Romans 10, where it says, "Faith comes by hearing, and hearing by the word of God." It might be 10:17, I'm trying to remember. But, through the word of God, we can strengthen our faith.
8: Yeah, Romans 10:17.
7: And so one is, if you have regular time in the word. The other is spending time in prayer, because as you talk to God and he answers your prayers, I'll just give you an example real quick, okay, how you get faith stronger. I was out riding in the hills on a quad in the woods. I had my cell phone, a fairly new phone I just signed up for. They're not cheap. Smartphone bounced off the bike, off in the grass, way up in the mountains. When I realized I'd lost the phone, I said, "All right, Lord, I know it's a long shot, but I'm going to pray that you help me find it." And I just began to retrace my steps, and as just a miracle, I found the phone there in the grass. If you saw the country I'm talking about, you'd know it was a miracle. I got off my bike, got on my knees, and I said, "Thank you, Lord." My faith was stronger because I prayed, I saw a miraculous answer, and I realized that could not happen by accident. There is a God. And I can tell you many, many stories of where, I've prayed for things. And, God doesn't want us to just pray for the basics. Pray for hard-to-do things. And if you pray for miraculous, difficult things, God gives you answers. You say, "Wow, he's a powerful God." So Bible reading strengthens your faith, prayer, and then sharing your faith. As you give the truth to others, it settles in your own mind. And as you give it away, it's like when the disciples gave the bread to others, it multiplied in their hands. As we share Christ with others, it'll multiply in our hands, and your faith will grow. And so those are the main three disciplines of the Christian life, is reading the word, prayer, and witnessing, letting your light shine.
12: Perfect. Thanks so much.
7: All right. Thank you. Now, we do have a book that may help strengthen your faith a little bit. It's called The Ultimate Resource. We'll send you a free copy if you ask.
8: Again, the number to call is 800-835-6747. You can ask for the book called The Ultimate Resource, 800-835-6747. We have Imogene listening in New York. Imogene, welcome to the program.
13: Okay. I have a question. Do you have to be water baptized in order to, when you die?
7: You mean to be saved?
13: When you die and you go to heaven or for your salvation, do you have to be water baptized?
7: Well, let me answer your question. There are going to be some people in heaven that were not baptized because they didn't know, or they could not be. Like there's this thief on the cross who died next to Jesus. Jesus said, "You'll be with me in paradise," but he couldn't come off the cross and get baptized. But why a believer would not be baptized makes me wonder if they're willing to obey. Because Jesus said, whoever believes, and I'm quoting you from Mark chapter 16, whoever believes and is baptized will be saved. So baptism is as important to a Christian as a wedding is to a marriage. If a person says, well, I want to be married, well, you need to have the wedding. And baptism is the ceremony by which we're publicly admitting and confessing that we accept Christ and we accept his forgiveness. So why a person wouldn't want to be baptized is what my concern is.
13: Well, I agree with what you're saying. I just want to be reassured that I have it straight, because I was baptized, you know, by word, what they call spiritual, you know, a commitment that that I swear that I believe in Jesus Christ as my Lord, God, and Savior. But I've never been baptized in the water. I plan on going to Israel exclusively for that.
7: Oh, well, good for you.
13: I believe that for your, when you say salvation, does that mean that you go to heaven?
7: Well, yeah, of course, in order to go to heaven, you want to be saved. You can't go to heaven if you're lost.
13: Follow me. I know you're in theology. I do study with a theologian, but I have to get it straight in my head. In other words, once I'm baptized and I accept Jesus as my Lord, God, and Savior, and my name is written in the books of life, and I go to heaven.
7: If you have surrendered your heart to Jesus,
13: yes,
7: and you have accepted his forgiveness for your sins, and you're baptized. Now, you should be baptized. I heard you say you were baptized by someone speaking words. The Bible says you should be immersed in water. There's nothing in the Bible talks about word baptism. And so it sounds like you're going to Israel and you're going to do a water baptism. That's very good. But if we've surrendered and we're following the Lord and we're baptized, yes, you have eternal life is the promise. It's a daily experience.
8: We do have a book dealing with this subject called Baptism, Is It Really Necessary? And Imogene, we'll be happy to send this to you. Just give us a call. I think you'll enjoy reading it. The number is 800-835-6747. You can ask for the book on baptism. Again, baptism, is it really necessary? And the phone line to our resource number is 800-835-6747. Our next call is Jean, listening from Clear Lake, Wisconsin. Jean, welcome to the program.
13: Okay.
8: Jean, you on the air?
14: Thank you, pastors.
7: Yeah.
14: Yes, my question tonight is, I can't remember the verses where I've heard it, but I've heard it twice now. The seven personalities of God. Now, you always hear the Father, Son, and the Holy Ghost. What are the seven personalities of God?
7: Well, I think what you're talking about is there's a verse in Revelation that talks about the seven spirits of God. It doesn't typically use the word personality. Some pastors may have translated it that way. And it gives the characteristics of God, someone might call them the personalities, in Isaiah. Well, first of all, Revelation talks about the seven spirits of God. Isaiah 11, verse 2, I don't know if you have that there, Pastor Ross?
8: Yeah, it says, the Spirit of the Lord shall rest upon him, that is the spirit of wisdom and understanding, the spirit of counsel and might, the spirit of knowledge and the fear of the Lord. So if you count that up, there's seven characteristics of the Spirit.
7: Yeah, so that'd be in Isaiah chapter 11, verse 2. They're kind of like the facets of the jewel of who God's personality is. Okay?
14: Now, where would the Father, the Son, and the Holy Ghost, are they part of those personalities, or are those added?
7: No, they're three distinct persons. In other words, you may be a person with several characteristics. One person, several characteristics. Some of the characteristics of God are those seven that we just mentioned there. But God, the Father, Son, and Spirit, all three have those seven characteristics. They are unique persons. Some people think that God, one day he appears as the Father, and then he changes his face, and the next day he appears as the Son, and then later he chooses to appear as the Spirit. They're really three separate persons, because

0: Verse 2, it's characteristics of the Holy Spirit, but it's also a messianic prophecy, and it's talking about the Messiah or Christ, mm-hmm. where it says, the Spirit of the Lord shall rest upon him.
1: That's right.
0: It's a capital him. So Christ, the Holy Spirit, the Father share these same characteristics or qualities.
1: Yep. Hey, hope that helps a little bit, Gene. You might also enjoy that book that we're offering on the subject of the Trinity. We have time for one more quick call before
0: our
1: break.
0: We've got Peter, who's listening from Arizona. Peter, welcome to the program.
2: Good evening. How are you, gentlemen?
1: Doing well.
2: I believe that once saved, always saved, but my friends who are another denomination tell me that I am dead wrong and I can lose my salvation if I commit certain sins, which they, of course, won't explain to me which ones, and I would like to get your take on it.
1: All right. Hey, I appreciate your asking that question. It is a controversial question. We certainly don't want to do anything to diminish from another person's confidence. I believe a Christian can know he has eternal life, which is what it tells us in 1 John. But you can also do things where you turn away from the Lord. And you have several examples in the Bible that people that once walked with the Lord and turned away. Peter talks about the sow that was washed returns to wallowing in the mire, and the dog returns to its vomit. And you've got Balaam, who was a prophet of God, and he, through greed, grieved away the Holy Spirit. King Saul was prophesying under the influence of God's Spirit, but through pride, he grieved away the Holy Spirit. Judas was one of the apostles, but because of his greed, he sold the Savior for silver, and he ended up hanging himself. And so it's reckless to say, though, just because you come to the Lord and you once accept the Lord, that then you cannot lose your salvation. We've got a book. We'll send you a free copy, Can a Saved Man Be Lost? Call the resource number, and we'll send that to you, Peter.
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1: With SRN News, I'm Jason Walker. Federal authorities foiling an ISIS-inspired plot on the New York State Capitol in Albany. A 35-year-old woman, identified as Jessica Bowie, arrested in connection with the plot. She allegedly told FBI confidential informants she wanted to buy bombs and weapons and kill lawmakers. First Assistant U.S. Attorney for the Northern District in New York, John Sarcone.
2: The allegations in this complaint are deeply disturbing. That someone would harbor such hatred toward our way of life and seek to target the New York State Capitol and New York State senators, that's an attack on democracy itself, and one we will not tolerate.
1: Special Agent in Charge of the Albany Field Office, Craig Tremolia.
3: As alleged in the complaint, Ms. Bowie swore her allegiance to ISIS through multiple audio recordings in both English and Arabic. She clearly stated her desire to carry out an attack at the New York State Capitol. In her own words, as alleged in the criminal complaint, she said, quote, "I want to destroy as much of the building as possible and kill the senators while they are meeting. I want them to lose a lot of important documents."
1: Treasury Secretary Scott Bessent says he thinks the bond market will improve, adding that other factors are affecting the current deficit. Bessent doubled down on his department's intervention in the bond market, saying the Treasury could make additional moves and that, quote, "buybacks may be bigger than what was announced just a day earlier." Bessent also announcing a new focus by the Trump administration on addressing the national debt, which is top $40 trillion. This is SRN News. Teenagers struggling with morality. Here's Michael Harrington.
4: According to a new poll from the Barna Group, only 52% of American adolescents believe there is a universal right and wrong that applies to all people. Amongst Christian teens who go to church regularly, the numbers are better, 64%, but probably lower than a lot of parents and pastors had hoped. On the question of whether each person can decide for themselves what is right and wrong, 58% of Christian teens say yes. Michael Harrington reporting.
1: Federal judge says Idaho cannot prosecute doctors who perform abortions to protect a woman's health or prevent self-harm. U.S. District Judge Lynn Windmill has ruled Idaho's Defense of Life Act and Fetal Heartbeat Act violate the due process as well as equal protection clauses of the 14th Amendment. This is SRN News. Your employer just might be keeping tabs on you more than you think. Here's Lisa Dwyer.
5: Digital tools can track locations, collect data on how long it takes to perform a task, and access smartphone and laptop cameras. The trend is raising concern about how much privacy employees have given up, especially with more people working from home. Some employers use these tools transparently, but others do not. In some states, laws require employers to notify workers if they're being monitored. Experts recommend learning the types of data your organization collects. They also advise not using work devices for personal matters to protect your privacy. I'm Lisa Dwyer.
1: A tough day on Wall Street. S&P 500 off 66 points for the day. The Dow dropped 703. NASDAQ sank 263. More details, srnnews.com.
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7: 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I'm Dr. John Westerdahl. 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
7: To banish belly fat, keep moving. If you want to get rid of belly fat, vigorous aerobic exercise such as jogging or brisk walking beats weight or resistance training, a new study shows. If you are overweight or mildly obese and want to lose fat, belly fat, visceral fat, liver fat, vigorous exercise, particularly aerobic training, was better than resistance training, according to researcher Dr. Chris Slenz, an exercise physiologist at Duke University Medical Center in Durham, North Carolina. The study appears in the American Journal of Physiology, Endocrinology, and Metabolism. Dr. Slenz and his team assigned men and women ranging from age 18 to 70 to one of three groups. The aerobic training group exercised by walking on a treadmill on an incline. They put an equivalent to 12 miles of jogging at 80% of their maximum heart rate each week. The resistance training group did three sets of 8 to 12 repetitions on weight training machines three times a week. The combination group did both workouts. The study lasted about 8 months, and Dr. Slenz focused on visceral fat. It's located within the body, around the stomach, and fills spaces between internal organs. Think of it as inside fat. It's linked to an increased risk of heart disease, diabetes, and other health problems. It is different from subcutaneous fat, the kind of fat that lies directly under the skin. Subcutaneous fat is what is responsible for the so-called muffin top, the fat that spills over our waistband. Well, although too much of the subcutaneous fat is not good, too much visceral or inside belly fat is much more dangerous. The researchers compared before and after measurements. They reported results for 144 men and women, about equally divided among three groups. The aerobic training group had the most visceral fat reduction, and the combination group had more total belly fat reduction than the aerobic training alone, but less visceral fat than the aerobic-only group. As for why aerobic training is the better belly fat fix, Dr. Slenz says it simply burns more calories than resistance training does. The aerobic training was also better than resistance training at improving risk factors for diabetes, such as insulin resistance, and risk factors for heart disease. Dr. Slenz cautions people who haven't been active to check with their doctor before starting a vigorous exercise program. Now here's a report that says anger and stress may provoke heart attacks. Heart attack survivors who anger easily or who are often stressed out may be setting themselves up for another potentially fatal heart attack, a new study suggests. Over a 10-year period, more than half of heart attack survivors who had high scores on psychological tests designed to identify people with anger problems had a fatal or non-fatal heart attack, compared with fewer than one-fourth of people who had low scores. People with a high score on the anger scale were 2.3 times more likely to have another heart attack in comparison with those with a low score in the same scale. Similarly, heart attack survivors who scored high on the stress scale were 1.9 times more likely to have another heart attack compared with those who had low scores. The analysis took into account known risk factors for heart disease such as age, gender, high blood pressure, and high cholesterol. The findings were presented at the European Society of Cardiology annual meeting. The researchers pointed out that anger is an emotion that cannot be switched off at will. It can have constructive function when it comes into overcoming obstacles and to reach certain objectives. Beyond a certain point, however, or in people who are already vulnerable to heart disease, anger can trigger unfavorable psychological changes and can contribute to self-destructive behaviors and food and alcoholic addiction. The good news is, however, people can change their behavior. American College of Cardiology Vice President John Harold, M.D., a specialist in the area of heart disease from the University of California, Los Angeles, says that the findings reflect what he sees in his own practice. According to Dr. Harold, he stated, and I quote, "When a heart attack patient comes in and exhibits anger or turns beet red or is stressed out, I can almost predict that they are not going to do well if they don't change their behavior. Dr. Harold says he often prescribes an ocean cruise for such patients. His point is that relaxation may help their health. The advice that Dr. Harold gives is that if a family argument or other stressful situation is getting out of hand, walk away. Dr. Harold says it's just not worth it. We'll be back with more after this quick break.
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7: Our question today is that recent reports of health risks associated with hormone therapy scare me. I am going to stop taking estrogen and progestin. Are there natural alternatives to HRT that women can take to stay healthy after menopause and also reduce risk of heart attacks, osteoporosis, and other diseases that accompany aging? Well, continuing or discontinuing hormone replacement therapy really is an individual decision that women must make and really consult with their physicians. But as a result of many of the concerns regarding hormone replacement therapy, many women are seeking natural alternatives to HRT. And there are many things that you can do to stay on a healthy program well past menopause and reduce the health risks that you're concerned about. Now, healthy diet and lifestyle are the key to achieving optimal health. And women who are lean, get regular exercise, and eat a healthy and nutritious plant-based diet experience significantly milder menopause symptoms. And for hot flashes, I would consider including more foods that contain phytoestrogens that are plant-based. These are plant-based estrogens that are in your diet. And these natural compounds may help actually in to regulate the normal hormone fluctuations that occur during menopause. Soy foods, that includes soybeans, tofu, soy milk, tempeh, miso, and other soy products, are very rich sources of phytoestrogens. Flaxseed is another rich source, and avoiding alcohol and caffeine may help to ease symptoms also. Avoiding spicy foods can be helpful as well. Now, the medicinal herbs black cohosh and chasteberry have been shown to be very effective in treating menopausal symptoms. Mood swings during menopause can be helped by taking black cohosh, and insomnia can be helped by herbal preparations containing combinations of the herbs valerian and passion flower. And that's our question for today.
9: And now, Health and Longevity's special feature, where Dr. Westerdahl discusses vital topics important to your health and longevity.
7: On today's program, I'm going to be talking about medicinal herbs that can actually contribute to your personal health and longevity. Now, in addition to my advanced degrees in the areas of nutrition and health education, I also have a degree in herbal medicine. I have a master herbalist degree that I received many years ago and have spent a big percentage of my career in studying medicinal plants and how they affect your health and how they can be used in helping you to have more vitality and health and actually contribute to your longevity as well. I've written a small book called Medicinal Herbs, a Vital Reference Guide, which we'll be talking about a little bit later in today's program. But you can obtain a copy of that through our website. But let's talk about herbs. And you know, it's really since the beginning of time that herbs have played an important part in the diet and well-being of just about every major culture. And the people of the ancient world relied heavily upon various herbs for their medicines. And many of these plants were the chief therapy, offering comfort and healing during illness and disease. Written historical records actually list many medicinal plants in the early Materia Medica from ancient China, Babylon, Egypt, India, Greece, and other parts of the world. The ancient Egyptians wrote a medical text called Papyrus Ebers, which was written back in 1550 BC, and that lists over 800 medicinal formulas using herbs. And Hippocrates, who's known as the father of medicine, used herbs extensively with his patients and wrote about their healing benefits. And even today, there's some 25% of prescription drugs in the United States now on the market that are derived from plants. In fact, many of today's most popular used medicinal herbs were once listed in the official monographs of the United States Pharmacopeia and the National Formulary. Now, there are over 2,000 herbs currently used somewhere in the world today, and the World Health Organization actually estimates that 80% of the world's population relies mainly on traditional medicine, most of which utilizes medicinal plants. Now, trying to decipher actually all of the different types of herbs and how they're used is really a daunting task, and some herbal books make an attempt at presenting hundreds of these herbs, and that can be quite confusing. And in my book, Medicinal Herbs, A Vital Reference Guide, which is a small book, is really designed to be a quick reference guide that presents the properties and uses of about 60 of the most popular, best research herbs that are used in Europe, Asia, and North America. And it's really up to date with the very latest research and applications for each of the herbs. Now, herbal terms are new to many people. Sometimes they seem complex. And I've included in the book an extensive glossary that's provided in my book for easy reference. And today, as I said, I'm going to be discussing some of the, on today's program, some of the different herbs that I talk about in the book that actually contribute to your health and longevity. Now, the first herb I'm going to talk about is aloe. And aloe is a herb that the leaves are used as a medicinal plant. Aloe contains cathartic or actually laxative compounds that naturally occur within the plant. Aloe vera gel is a clear gelatinous material obtained by crushing actually the mucilaginous cells found in the inner leaf of the aloe plant, and that contains a substance called glucomannan, which is a polysaccharide similar to guar gum. And this component is believed to be responsible for the emollient effects of the gel. Now, aloe has been used traditionally as a laxative, a bitter tonic, an emollient for burns, used often for sunburns and mild abrasions when it's applied to the skin. Aloe and its phytochemical constituents are extensively used in laxative preparations, often in combination with other herbs. Its constituents stimulate peristalsis, especially in the lower bowel, and are considered more irritating in comparison to other laxative herbs such as senna, which is another herbal that's used and actually has laxative properties. Now, aloe is used for its external application. Most famously, most people are familiar with that. In fact, fresh aloe vera gel is well known for its medicinal properties. It's widely used as a natural remedy for minor wounds and burns, that's thermal burns and as well as sunburns. And modern medicine has found aloe useful for treating radiation burns as well. The plant has moisturizing and emollient properties. Another herb that is very popular in Europe and is found here in the United States in many herbal shops and health food stores is a berry called bilberry. Bilberry is also known as European blueberry or huckleberry. And it's the fruit or the berries and the leaves that are used in this plant. Now, bilberry contains at least 3% flavonoid compounds, what we call anthocyanosides. And these are very strong antioxidants. And we know that bilberry is being used in Europe and approved by the European governments, like particularly like in Germany and in England. They know that it helps to improve microcirculation. It has strong antioxidant properties. It's used in the treatment for eye disorders and the treatment for diarrhea. Now, bilberries have been enjoyed in Europe as a pleasant-tasting, nutritious fruit. In fact, you can find it in many jams and other food products. The common bilberry is found growing in the mountainous and hilly areas and woods and forests and meadow areas of southern Europe. The berries are eaten fresh and prepared, as I said, into jams, or they can be dried. The fruit's dried and the leaves have been dried and been used in traditional herbal medicine formulas for many European countries. Now, the phytochemical compounds that give bilberries their rich purple and blue pigment, which I mentioned earlier called anthocyanosides, have antioxidant properties that may offer benefits of health for the eye as well as the cardiovascular system. In Europe, concentrated bilberry extracts contain standardized amounts of those anthocyanosides that are used to help increase microcirculation, stimulating new capillary formation. It actually helps to stimulate the capillaries for growing. These properties actually protect and strengthen capillary walls as well as improve the general health of the circulatory system. The anthocyanosides in bilberry protect blood vessel walls from free radical damage. Now, pilots in the British Royal Air Force found in World War II that by eating bilberry jam before night missions, it actually helped them to improve their vision. And further preliminary studies have shown that bilberry extracts appear to improve visual acuity and offer protection against cataracts, macular degeneration, glaucoma, and diabetic retinopathy. The anthocyanosides in bilberry extract appear to be of value in treating and preventing the progression of these vision problems. More ophthalmic studies are needed, really, to confirm the potential health benefits that this promising little berry may offer for the eye. Dried bilberries prepared in tea are also useful for the treatment of diarrhea. Now, an herb that I spent 2 years studying is garlic. Garlic, of course, the bulb and the cloves are used, and garlic has many wonderful compounds naturally occurring. These are sulfur-containing compounds such as allium and allicin and other compounds that are believed to have effective medicinal properties. Allicin is mainly responsible for the pungent odor that garlic has. Now, garlic has antibacterial properties and is also a preventive treatment for reducing heart disease risk factors. Garlic is one of the oldest and most popular herbs used in traditional herbal medicine throughout the world. It has played an important part in East Indian Ayurvedic and in Chinese herbal traditions for centuries. It has been used in Western medicine since the ancient Greeks and Romans, and garlic was one of the most important medicinal herbs listed in Papyrus Ebers, written back in 1550 BC, the famous ancient Egyptian medical text. Hippocrates, the father of medicine, cited numerous therapeutic uses for garlic. In general, garlic has been used throughout the world traditionally to treat coughs, earache, hypertension, atherosclerosis, diarrhea, dysentery, and many other conditions. And garlic has a wide range of well-documented effects. In fact, most important clinical effects are antimicrobial and cardiovascular effects. Garlic has been shown to have broad-spectrum antimicrobial activity against many types of bacteria, viruses, and fungi, and laboratory tests confirm garlic's well-known antibacterial effects by its demonstrated efficacy inhibiting the growth of several types of bacteria. And way back in 1858, Louis Pasteur verified garlic's antiseptic properties in his research work. and these findings substantiate and support the use of garlic throughout history in treating a variety of infectious conditions. And for centuries, the herb has been used as a remedy for colds and other respiratory infections with considerable success. Now, in recent years, research has been focused on the use of garlic and garlic supplements in the prevention and treatment of coronary heart disease. And clinical studies using garlic have shown that its regular ingestion decreases serum cholesterol and triglyceride levels. Human studies also have shown that garlic lowers serum LDL cholesterol, that's the low-density lipoprotein cholesterol, while increasing serum HDL cholesterol, the high-density lipoprotein form of cholesterol. Now, LDL cholesterol is the type of cholesterol that promotes atherosclerosis, while HDL cholesterol is a recognized protective factor against heart disease. Now, studies have also demonstrated garlic's ability to reduce blood pressure with hypertensive patients. Other studies demonstrate its effectiveness in inhibiting platelet aggregation and blood clotting while improving blood fluidity. All of these effects reduce the cardiovascular risk factors associated with heart disease. And as a result, the regular addition of garlic to a low-fat, particularly low-saturated fat, low-cholesterol, and high-fiber, particularly soluble fiber, type of diet appears to be a scientifically sound approach to maintaining a healthy heart. Another interesting herb is milk thistle. And milk thistle is an herb that contains a compound called silymarin. It's a mixture of flavonoids that have also healing properties. Now, milk thistle has been used as a liver tonic, a liver protectant. Milk thistle has been long grown for its edible leaves and had to have its spines removed for ingestion. Now, according to folklore, eating the leaves as part of a regular diet would assist nursing mothers in the production of milk. Milk thistle has been used by herbalists to increase the secretion and flow of bile from the liver and gallbladder. Its traditional use as a liver tonic is substantiated by research showing that it contains phytochemical constituents that protect liver cells from chemical damage. The results of numerous scientific studies indicate that the phytochemical silymarin found in the ripe seeds of the plant have considerable therapeutic properties. Silymarin is a potent substance protecting the liver from damage caused by biological and chemical insults. It protects normal healthy liver cells and cells not yet irreversibly damaged by preventing the entry of toxic substances into the cell membranes. Silymarin stimulates and accelerates the growth of new liver cells and improves the regeneration and repair of damaged liver. Now, European medical authorities use the herb as supportive treatment for hepatitis, cirrhosis, liver poisoning, and also liver disorders. Milk thistle extracts standardized for silymarin are used extensively in European pharmaceutical preparations for liver diseases, and these forms of oral milk thistle preparations appear to be most effective. Silymarin is not very soluble in water, and as a result, the herb is not effective when taken in the form of a tea. Now, the last herb I would like to talk about today, and there's many others I could talk about, but the one that is a pleasing herb to many people is peppermint. And peppermint contains essential oil known as menthol. Peppermint is actually a carminative. It actually helps also with cold and flu symptoms. And medical interest in the mint dates back into the first century AD when the Roman naturalist Pliny recorded its importance as a natural remedy. Among the foremost uses of peppermint today is its utility as both a natural home remedy and an ingredient in pharmaceutical preparations to relieve stomach and intestinal gas that is often caused by certain foods. As an aid to digestion, peppermint's activity is due to its contained essential oils. The essential oil component of the herb have been found to stimulate the flow of bile and digestive juices, thereby promoting digestion. Peppermint is an excellent carminative herb, having a relaxing and soothing effect on the muscles of the digestive system. Peppermint tea is a pleasant-tasting beverage after meals as a digestive aid. A tea made with peppermint in combination with other carminative stomach-settling herbs such as ginger, fennel, and anise can be a useful remedy for mild digestive disturbances. A cup of this herbal tea, blended slowly and sipped during periods of nausea or indigestion, can actually offer gentle relief. Peppermint and its essential oil have also been traditionally used for the treatment of fever, cold, and flu symptoms. Peppermint contains a phytochemical called menthol, which is a natural remedy for upper respiratory ailments. It is often used as an ingredient in lozenges for soothing sore throats and offering temporary relief for coughs due to minor throat and bronchial irritations associated with a common cold. Its vapor action makes nasal passages feel clearer. Well, those are just a few of the natural herbs that can contribute to health and longevity. And if you would like to learn more about medicinal herbs, I have written a book called Medicinal Herbs, A Vital Reference Guide. It's a small book featuring over 60 of the most popular herbal remedies used today. And if you'd like to obtain a copy of that book, go to our website at www.healthandlongevityradio.com. 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We'll be back with the final word right after this short break.
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10: 1 John 4:18 and 19. There is no fear in love, but perfect love casteth out fear, because fear hath torment. He hath feared is not made perfect in love. We love him because he first loved us.

0: Lord, what will you have me do?
1: Arise and go into Damascus, and you will be told what you must do.
2: Saul, sir, we heard a voice but saw no one. Did you?
0: Yes, Captain. I saw and heard Jesus of Nazareth, even the Son of God, the crucified one.
2: You think the one you have been persecuting is really the Son of God? That Stephen and the rest of them have been right? That the claims of the disciples have been true?
0: Captain, I have been punished for my cruel persecution of the followers of Jesus. Whereas up to now I have been in spiritual darkness, I am now in physical darkness. I cannot see.
2: You are blind, sir?
0: Completely, Captain. Take me by the hand, please, and lead me into Damascus.
2: Greetings, guard.
3: Greetings and salutations, sir.
2: We are looking for a street called Straight.
3: You're looking at it, sir. It goes from this gate westward through the city to an exit gate there.
2: We are looking for someone, but we don't know who.
3: I'm fairly well acquainted here in Damascus. Could probably help you if you knew something about the one you're seeking.
0: Guard, sir, we know not the man's name, but we know that he is a follower of the Son of God. He is a disciple of Jesus of Nazareth.
3: There are a lot of those here in Damascus, but you're probably looking for Judas. He's the only one I know of living on the street called Straight.
0: If you'll please direct us to his house, we'd be thankful.
3: Gladly, but I doubt if he'll see you. Those followers of Jesus aren't seeing any stranger these days. The report is rampant that Saul of Tarsus, he's the one who's been persecuting these same people in Jerusalem, that he's on his way to persecute them here.
0: We'll have to take that chance, of course. You'll just direct us to where this Judas lives. We'd be eternally grateful.
4: Who is it?
0: A friend.
4: There's someone with you, a soldier. Who is he?
0: I am blind. He led me here.
4: Send him away and I'll let you in.
0: All right. Captain, you may go back now and thank you for your kindness and help. I shall pray for you that your mind and heart may be illuminated by truth as mine have been. Farewell, Captain.
2: Farewell, my friend.
0: The soldier is gone, sir.
4: When I open the door, come in, quickly.
0: I'm blind, remember?
4: I will help you.
5: Give me your hand. There. Now, what may I do for you?
0: The Lord directed me to come here.
5: The Lord?
0: Jesus of Nazareth.
5: Jesus of Nazareth? Directed you here.
0: Jesus appeared to me in glorious light. He told me to come to the street called Straight, and I'd be told what I must then do.
5: Who are you?
0: I am Saul of Tarsus.
5: I've been tricked.
0: You have not been tricked. I have been converted.
5: How do I know your soldiers aren't surrounding the place?
0: You don't, but they aren't. True, I came to Damascus to persecute the believers of Jesus. Now I am one myself. I know that Jesus of Nazareth lives and that he is the Messiah, the Son of God. He was crucified, buried, rose again that such sinners as I might be forgiven and saved into a heavenly kingdom.
5: You sound convincing, but I'm told that that is one of your main assets, that you're a good talker. I'm sorry, but I cannot take a chance. I'm going to have to lock you securely in a room until I am sure who you are and why you're here.
0: Thank you. Oh God, hear me in the name of Jesus, hear me. How could I have let Satan control me as he did? I was blind, completely and wholly blind, to the evidence presented by Stephen. I wouldn't allow myself to be persuaded, even when the face of Stephen had been lighted up with the radiance of heaven. O God, thou knowest how sad and broken-hearted I am as I recount the many times I have closed my eyes and ears against the most striking evidence that Jesus is thy son. As I recall the many scriptures pointing to Jesus as the Messiah, I'm astonished that I could have ever doubted.
6: For 3 long days, Saul was shut up between those 4 walls. He was without sight or companionship, neither did he eat or drink. The believers, having been warned of the purpose of Saul in coming to Damascus, feared that he might be acting a part in order to more readily deceive them, and they held themselves aloof, refusing him their sympathy. Those were 3 days of soul-searching for Saul. He had journeyed toward Damascus, a proud Pharisee, confident in himself and his accomplishments. He was now bowed down before God with the humility and simplicity of a small child, confessing his own unworthiness and pleading the merits of a crucified and risen Savior. The believers refused Saul's sympathy or help. He knew those with whom he had planned to unite in persecuting the believers would not even listen to his story. Thus he seemed to be shut away from all human help and sympathy.
7: Welcome to LifeQuest, a program that directs you to subjects and books that will make a difference in your life, a program that will make you think and strengthen your journey of faith in the 21st century. My name is Dwight Lainhoff. We get to talk with Sarah Key. She's a physiotherapist whose latest book is called The Back Sufferer's Bible. The book is recommended in the foreword by one of her patients, His Royal Highness Charles, the Prince of Wales. Welcome to LifeQuest magazine, Sarah.
8: Thank you, Dwight. Pleased to be here.
7: Talk to us a little bit about yourself and how did you become interested in becoming a physiotherapist and what has happened in your life as a result?
8: Growing up in Sydney, my mother actually had very bad migraine and would traveled, as people do, along endless journeys and seeing different specialists with ever-increasing pills and medications and potions and also diets and all sorts of things, all of which were completely useless, until eventually she went to a chiropractor and had her neck jinked about, and she was fixed in one, which was fairly dramatic. And I remember being about 11 years old and thinking, this is pretty impressive when conventional medicine seems to have completely failed her. So I suppose I was always interested in this, but I never really wanted to be a chiropractor or osteopath. I really rather preferred the sort of more, the safer conventional territory of conventional medicine, so I grew up and did physiotherapy. But I could see very quickly, too, as an undergraduate, that there was pretty poor stuff going on. I mean, there seemed to me to be either very little being done with people who were suffering from back pain. Usually they were dispatched with pills and corsets and terrible things like that. Or at the other extreme, they were operated on, which to me seemed to be equally as unsatisfactory and often violently intrusive when the back just didn't seem to be working properly. And there didn't seem to be sort of careful clinical scrutiny going on. I mean, I remember being appalled, really, as much as I was aware as a bleary undergraduate. Spine wasn't looked at, their spine, there didn't seem to be any careful evaluation of the way the spine was working, and I remember thinking that I'm sure, really, that that could be done better than that. And so I remember I did physiotherapy, I'd worked for a couple of years in Sydney, and as most young Australians do, I then hit the travel route to England and went over there like the old fable Dick Whittington, and I remember thinking, well, this is where I'm going to learn

0: back pain or are sufferers in some way.
1: Absolutely.
0: Why is that happening?
1: It's primarily two or three main fundamental reasons. One is that we're a vertical structure, that we have this tall, willowy, multi-segmented column sitting on top of our pelvis, which is like a beautiful streamlined concertina, which bounces every time we walk.
0: Mm-hmm.
1: And the reason it bounces is that we have these beautiful shock absorbers between the vertebral segments called the intervertebral discs.
0: Mm-hmm.
1: Because we're vertical, the discs at the bottom of the column tend to compress more. Because we actually sit too much, we all are fundamentally afflicted by weak tummy walls at the front. So that this wonderful willowy column that bends and twists and bounces as we move actually gets very little shoring up support from the front. And because we actually have to do so much bending through the course of our daily activity, you know, even if it's just bending forward to get the salt, you're still bending.
0: Yes.
1: And you need the support at the front of a trim, taut and terrific retaining wall. And if you don't have it, and we notoriously don't, that retaining wall always gets weak. And the combination of those, I believe, is really why back pain is pandemic. And it really is pandemic, Dwight. I mean, it's more common now than it was when we were in earlier generations, and it's getting worse.
0: And that's interesting, because we think about previous generations that, in fact, were doing hard labor.
1: And they were doing hard labor, but that was actually keeping them fitter.
0: I see.
1: And we didn't live quite as long, and we were sort of tougher. I think we've gone soft, and we're actually taller now, too.
0: Yes.
1: So there's a whole lot of factors working, and we're just softer.
0: Okay. And now, over the years, you say, you began to move farther and farther away from what you call kind of the narrow view of treatment. A medical family practice doctor will say, well, I'll give you some pills that will help relax your muscles. What was the difference in your perspective of necessary treatment, and what was commonly happening?
1: What was happening was that there was either, well, as I said earlier, I think what was happening was that people, through lack of understanding and through this obsession with the slip disc,
0: yes,
1: there was really nothing being done. And there was, unless it could be shown that the disc was bulging, really people were just treated with medication to take away the pain, or mm-hmm. with arthritic medication to deal with inflammation. And really that was totally unsatisfactory. If one assumes, as I do, that the root cause of common or garden backache is simply a stiff spinal segment, then really what one needs is pulling the spine apart.
0: Okay.
1: And that can be done in two ways in particular, which I advocate. One is the squatting, so several times through the day,
0: right.
1: You get up from your seat, you hold onto something that won't move, like a railing or a banister or either side of a door, two doorknobs, and
0: yes.
1: just squat down, just getting with your feet right together and your knees right apart, and trying to get your bottom as close to the floor as you can, and then getting your nose down between your knees, and then bouncing slightly. So,
0: uh-huh.
1: And actually, when you pull your tummy in hard, as you do that, you can actually feel your spine growing, which is exactly what we want. Now, the other extreme, slightly more adventurous, to pull the spine apart, is to lie over a back block.
0: Right.
1: But you don't need a back block. You can actually have a low stack of books. You can have a 5-centimeter stack of books.
0: Mm-hmm.
1: You lie on your back on the floor with your knees bent. You lift your bottom.
0: Mm-hmm.
1: You slide this back block under your bottom, not your spine itself, under the sacrum, the hard flat bone at the base of the spine. And then you let one leg go down to the floor carefully, and then the other, and so that you're actually lying draped backwards, passively draped backwards over this structure under the base of your spine.
0: Hmm.
1: And that actually is the classic anti-sitting posture. If you imagine, Dwight, I mean, the position that you and I would be in now is one of crumple.
0: Yes.
1: We're sitting forward, I'm hunched over the telephone. You're probably hunched forward over your console there.
0: That's right.
1: And that's the way we all work. If you're driving, if you're on the computer, if you're sewing, if you're ironing, if you're doing needlework,
0: mm-hmm.
1: if you're reading, we're all hunched forward. And this leads me to a fourth factor, which I didn't bring in when we spoke earlier about the fundamental three causes. If you're always bending forward, then you actually begin to lose what I call dynamic balance of your skeleton as a whole. And this is another fundamental cause, I believe, of why back pain is so common. So this lovely, simple manner of redressing that stoop is achieved by lying over this, this

0: stack of books. And it's, you do it for the tiniest time. I mean, Dwight, 1 minute a day makes a difference.
1: Really?
0: It does make a difference. And you can feel everything pulling out.
1: Uh-huh.
0: It's incredibly effective. And it's, if you imagine the number of hours that we've spent sitting, you've probably never been in that position of draped backwards over a backpack once in your life.
1: Right.
0: It's beautifully relaxing. It's not the same at all. It's a completely different set of dynamics than the well-known back exercise of lying on your tummy and pushing back straight with straight arms,
1: yes,
0: which actually compresses the base of the spine.
1: I was wondering about that.
0: Actually rehydrates the discs. Mm-hmm. Bear in mind that the discs are shock absorbers. They actually work by being full of water. But because we sit too much and compress the base, they actually leach water out so that we actually have much thinner discs as we get older at the base of the spine than we do higher up.
1: Mm-hmm.
0: Now, I work on the premise that by distracting the spine daily for as short a period, as I say, of 1 minute, you can actually suck fluid back into those discs and make them into the beautiful bouncing, what we call hydraulic sac, which is what they are.
1: We're talking with Sarah Key, author of The Back Sufferer's Bible. We'll be back in just a moment with more.

0: I'm Dwight Lanehoff.
1: What you're saying, though, is here in your book that we can actually do a lot of this rehabilitation ourselves once we're instructed.
2: Absolutely. I mean, if the fundamental cause, I mean, we as physiotherapists can plunge our hands into a human spine, as osteopaths can, and incidentally, and as chiropractors can, and we can feel stiff vertebrae, stiff spinal segments, segments that won't move on pressure.
1: Right.
2: Now, the reason they're stiff is that the disc underneath them, the shock absorber they're sitting on, is actually inelastic because it's lacking water. And that's the fundamental. You've got to actually rehydrate the disc to actually get better separation so that then whatever else is wrong with the spine is easier to get at. And so you said to me earlier, what exercises do you do? You simply work on the premise that you've got to disimpact the spine, and then you actually mobilize the spine yourself. And they're very simple exercises. You for example, one of the simplest ways that you can mobilize your spine yourself is to simply lie on your back on the floor and gather your knees to your chest, link your hands around your knees, and just tip backwards and forwards along, backwards and forwards like a rocker, back and forth over your lumbar spinal segments, the five spinal segments.
1: Yes.
2: And that is an incredibly effective way of unjamming the stiffest vertebrae. They're usually the bottom two. That is a simple technique. And even if you're having osteopathy or physiotherapy or chiropractic as well, just these fundamental simple exercises will make it so much more, will make what you have done so much more effective and so much more long-lasting.
1: Now, again, this is all in your book called Back Sufferer's Bible. And the author is Sarah Key. That's K-E-Y. I wanted to mention to our listeners, Sarah, that you do have a lovely webpage. It's www.sarahkey.com. A lot of information about your books and your philosophy of treatment. I found it very fascinating, and I hope that our listeners will be able to go to that. Again, the book is Back Sufferer's Bible by Sarah Key. It is available on Amazon.com. Contact your bookseller, who will be able to find out how they might order it in case it's not available. Sarah, I appreciate the time you spent with us.
2: And I had a wonderful time.
1: And
2: Thank you.
1: I hope we can talk again.
0: I'm Dwight Lanehoff. I'll be back in just a moment.

0: for joining us today on LifeQuest. Here is host Dwight Lainhoff.
1: Every culture seems to find expression in poetry. Sandra Haynes, who teaches English literature on the college level, talks with us about her collection of poems called Of Butterflies and Men.
2: So where did you start enjoying poetry, Sandra?
3: I think that most of us grew up hearing childhood rhymes, and there's just something akin to music and poetry because of that rhyme and rhythm, which has a primal appeal. And I think that's where I probably started enjoying the sound of poetry.
1: Now, there are probably some people who say, well, why doesn't a person just come out and say it? Why do they want to put it in this form?
3: Well, you know, when you look at poetry, I think it's a concentrated form of writing in which the writer is actually forced to be concise so that the message comes home quickly. And I think that's one of the beauties of poetry. You can read something and there's usually a little message or something, a little point to it that will be of interest to people.
1: It does cause us also not to just read, but to actually listen and study and understand.
3: And another thing I like about poetry is that it allows a person to express deep feelings or convictions which might not find expression otherwise. And poetry, I think, is kind of an accepted medium for such thoughts.
1: You've been teaching English and literature for many years with various age groups. I know that when you were my teacher, I was in secondary school. Is that more frustrating dealing with teenagers than, let's say, college students?
3: I think so, because I think there's a maturity level in which a person starts to appreciate philosophy, and a lot of times poetry does express philosophy, and sometimes young people aren't quite ready for that. I find myself, as I have matured, I hope I have anyway, it seems more meaningful to me to read something like that that makes sense and expresses a philosophy of life, because a lot of times poetry does that. Think of Robert Frost and some of the things that he has written. They do teach a lesson, and I think the earlier a young person is exposed to this, they can kind of catch a glimpse of what it's all about. But, you know, if you just take a teenager who has not had much exposure to that, a lot of times it doesn't make a lot of sense to them, and they just kind of brush it off. So it does take some education.
1: The poetic form has existed, it seems like, for millennium.
3: Yeah, it does.
2: Now, Sandra, there are different rhythms, cadences, or whatever you want to call them in poetry. Is that kind of like music? You know, different kinds of music will bring out different emotions and things. Is there a purpose, or like if you're wanting to write a poem about something, does it help to choose the cadence or the rhythm? Does that have anything to do with it, or is it just something, whatever happens?
3: I don't know that I can totally answer that for everyone else. I know my own style of poetry tends to be traditional and consistently that way, you know, of rhyme and rhythm.
2: Mm-hmm.
3: And I tend to write in quatrains where the rhythm is in like four beats to the first line, three to the second,
2: yes,
3: four to the third, and then three to the last. So it's 4-3-4-3. That's the pattern that I usually follow, although I have done like 3-3-3-3. But I seem to fall into a comfortable mode of being able to insert the amount of words that I need to express myself when I use the 4-3-4-3 pattern.
1: You've compiled your poems into three books, I understand.
3: Well, actually, two for the moment, and I'm actually working on towards a third one if that materializes.
1: All right. The one I have in front of me is called Of Butterflies and Men.
3: Right.
1: Poems to Ponder. Why this book and its contents?
3: As I look through the content of my book, the poems are largely didactic in that they are teaching poems. There's usually a point to them.
1: Okay.
3: And so the pondering, I guess, is an invitation to think about the message in each poem.
1: Describe the title for us and why it.
3: I think that kind of came from the title poem in the book, which is called Of Butterflies and Men. And, of course, everyone's heard of Mice and Men. As a book, as a novel. The first poem in the book actually deals with this subject of butterflies and man, and so I decided to name the book after it.
2: You know, it's interesting, the word you use, ponder, which is a favorite word of mine, but that's what drew me into enjoying poetry in college. You know, most of the authors were dead, so we weren't right or wrong on it.
3: But right.
2: We got
3: right.
2: to really think and dig into that, and that became quite enjoyable for me.
3: Sure, because you were interpreting
2: mm-hmm.
3: and putting your own slant and meaning to what you thought he meant. So you became a part of it, essentially. The book is actually in 5 sections.
2: Okay.
3: And I have selected some poems I thought I would share with you.
2: Could you do that right now? Give to us some of the ones you have selected from your book.
3: The first section in the book is called Reflections on Life, and it expresses just a general philosophy, my philosophy, I guess you'd say, or my perspective on life. Let me share with you the title poem, after which I named the book, of Butterflies and Men.
2: Mm-hmm.
3: They say that a butterfly bright isn't yours unless it returns when it's freed. If this wisdom applies to people at large, its counsel we do well to heed. There's an unwritten code that's simply implied, which suggests if you hang on too tight, you lose in the end both children and friend, though you grasp them with all of your might. Attachment is subtle, respect must be earned, and people were made to be free. If force is applied, independence denied, it ends in futility. For what could you say to brighten the day? What could you possibly do if all of the friendships you held when released never returned to you? For friendship is fragile, in need of regard, and thrives when freedom is given, but it shrivels and fades when coercion parades and vanishes when it is driven. So open your hands. Let the butterfly go. It never was yours to keep. And if it returns and chooses to stay, you'll have a love that is deep.
2: What I think is very special about this poem is that it reflects attitudes and realities
3: yeah.
2: of the life, whatever... wherever you're from, whatever one's background is, geographically, ethnically, or otherwise. You know, countries have acknowledged the place of poetry in their heritage by having a poet laureate or someone along those lines, and that may be even unique among the appreciation of the written arts. How do these poems come to you? Do you wake up at night? Do you say, okay, I want to write a poem about this, or do you... Are you pretty dependent on the way the wind blows or what?
3: Well, that's a good question, and I've had other people ask me. And it can come from many different sources. Yes, I have awakened at night, much to my husband's chagrin, and have run to the computer or to the bathroom to scribble down a note so I wouldn't forget it by morning. Or other times, there will be a situation. For instance, I love to write about weddings, and when I go to a wedding, I have written one called The Wetting Day
2: mm-hmm.
3: because it rained
2: yes.
3: and, you know, almost ruined the wedding.
2: Mm-hmm.
3: And then I wrote one called The Sweating Day because it was so hot. And, you know, it's just situations. It's an idea. It's even a phrase that will come through my head, and I'll think, oh, I could take this somewhere. I could run with this.
2: Mm.
3: So it comes from many different places. And mm-hmm. I just kind of have fun playing with the words. I had an aunt that was dying of cancer 2 years ago. And I wrote poems to encourage her in a spiritual way. And she seemed to enjoy them so much, and it seemed to give her a lift, that I thought, you know, I've written so many of these, I might as well share them. Maybe other people would enjoy them too.
2: Sandra, we have time for one more, and I'd like to pick it out.
3: Okay.
2: On page 54 of your book of Butterflies and Men, it's called If I Had Known.
3: And
2: I wondered if you would read that to us.
3: Sure. If I had known the trouble that would come to you today, I could have offered words of hope to cheer you on the way. If I had known how weary your heart with care had grown, I could have spent some time with you when you were all alone. If I had known the anguish a word of mine had brought, I could have held my careless tongue or better words have sought. If I had known the sorrow with which you said goodbye, I could have held you closer then, your unseen tears to dry. If I had known the comfort a word of mine might bring, I could have said it willingly and caused your heart to sing. Let not these words be spoken, neglect to thus condone. I would have done things differently if I had only known.
2: We've been talking with Sandra Haynes. Book is of Butterflies and Men, Poems to Ponder. If you're interested in a copy of this book, please write us. You'll hear the address at the conclusion of this program. Thank you, Sandra.
3: You're very welcome. Thank you for interviewing me.
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1: Luke 14:23. And the Lord said unto the servant, Go out into the highways and hedges, and compel them to come in, that my house may be filled.
2: Hello, and welcome back to another episode here at the More Than That podcast. I was listening to a podcast in the car this morning, and it got me thinking about just how many podcasts there are out there in the world, and how much media there is in the world, and therefore how much information we have at our fingertips at all times. So I just wanted to start by saying thank you for using your time. I know it's valuable just to spend a few minutes listening to this next episode. So sit back and relax and enjoy as we talk about two altars, two brothers, and one God. Hello and welcome back to another episode of the More Than That podcast. In the last episode, we covered how the Bible is written in narrative form. It's written as a story, and why that is important. What difference does it make for our own lives? And we mentioned then that we're going to look through, as our starting point, going through a couple stories. And to start with, we're going to look at Hebrews chapter 11, because it's called the chapter of faith or the hall of faith or whatever different terms, the triumphs of faith. And it gives basically quite a few names here and how they exhibited great faith. So we're going to be starting with the first story that appears in Hebrews chapter 11, kind of looking how it applies for our own lives today. But before we even begin with that story, it's important to understand why we're going through Hebrews 11 in general. And it makes it clear in the first couple of verses why it is important. Would you agree with that?
3: Yes.
2: Okay. So the first verse in Hebrews chapter 11 says, Now faith is the assurance of things hoped for, the conviction of things not seen, for by it the men of old gained approval. And by faith we understand that the worlds were prepared by the word of God, so that what is seen was not made out of things which are visible.
3: It's amazing to me that how many things are there that we can actually believe, but it doesn't require some element of faith.
2: What do you mean by that?
3: Well, just in even, let's just take evolution, creation. Does one offer an avenue of less faith than the other one? So you can look at a tree and I can look at a tree. And you can say, I believe that tree came from and give a history of creation. Then I can look at that same tree and give a history of evolution. Ultimately, does my explanation require less faith than your explanation? Or does your explanation require? What I'm trying to point out is many things in life require us to have faith. So when it comes to even spiritual things, faith is going to be an element of that.
2: Right.
3: It's not that we don't have evidence, but even after all the evidence, you're still going to have to say, I believe or I don't believe.
2: Right. And you could kind of look at that as far as if your spouse says they love you, even you can see that through the actions they perform, but ultimately it's an act of trust and an act of faith that they are telling the truth that they do love you. It's interesting, though, that a lot of times the accusation is made that faith is a crutch or it's an act of desperation because you don't want to face facts, so you use faith to explain away things. But at least here, especially here in Hebrews 11, but throughout the entire Bible, that's not what faith is used for. That's not the meaning of faith. So it sees in verse 1 here, now faith is the assurance of things hoped for, the conviction of things not seen. And it's just interesting to me, that word assurance, it's the same word you would use if you had for example, you were going to collect on an inheritance because they said let's say you inherited this house. It's over here. You can go get it. You don't have the house yet. You're not living in the house. but you're told that you're in possession of this house. And the way that you're in possession of this house is because you have the deed or the title to that house. They give it to you and you say, you can go collect on your house now. It's the word for assurance here, referring to faith, is that same word you would use in that instance as well. So when we're talking about faith, we're talking about something real, tangible that we can have in our hands to show that our inheritance or our spiritual inheritance, so to speak, is actually there. We do possess it. And I would say that title or deed that we hold in our hand is the scriptures. That title or deed we hold in our hand is the historical fact of what happened, that we may not yet possess what it says we possess, but we do possess it. Because it gives us the title or deed to that, if that makes sense.
3: Yeah, and I think that's a perfect illustration, Michael, that helps me, you know, raising five kids, you being one of them. What would you consider would give me the most joy? That I take you to school, but we forgot your lunch. And when I let you out at school, I say, Michael, I'll be back here at 12 o'clock to get your lunch. Come out and get it. And you say, Dad, could you just give me a couple dollars so I can buy lunch in there? Because you may forget and may not come back. And I say, no, Michael, I bring you your lunch all the time. I'll just bring you your lunch. Yeah, but Dad, you might forget and you might not bring me my lunch. And then I won't have a lunch because you won't follow through. You won't. And we have that discussion. Or we have the discussion, Mike, I'll be back at 12 o'clock. Will you come out and get your lunch? And you just said, sure, Dad, I'll be here. Just bring it to me. And you hop out. Which one of those stories do you think gives me more joy?
2: Right. Yeah.
3: The one where you're continually questioning and doubting, or the one where you accept it? But you know, for you to get out of the car and say, okay, I'll be here to get the lunch when you come back, is requiring faith on your part.
2: Right. And it's faith in this instance, in this story, or that example, it's faith based on good reason, that you've done it before, that you brought me my lunch before, that you're not an unreasonable person who would forget their child. And it's the same reason that Paul, or that the writer of Hebrews, I believe it to be Paul, but the writer of Hebrews is saying here that faith is not just it's not built on nothing. It's built on good reason that we've seen these things happen before. We can understand it happen in history. We can see it happen in people's lives today. Our faith is built on an assurance of something that's real.
3: And we can know that by just the world around us. I mean, it's important to me, no matter where you go, what culture you enter into and observe or participate in will all have the same response. And that is, you go out at night where you can see the Milky Way, look up, and when you see that, your question is, who made it?
2: Right.
3: That's every culture in the whole world. The only culture that doesn't do that is education. Mm. But there is no person who stands in a jungle and looks up and says, oh, that just all happened. Nobody does that. Because it's in our hearts, and that's exactly what the Bible says in Psalms. The heavens declare the glory of God, and the earth showeth forth his handiwork. There is evidences all around us,
2: right,
3: that would cause us to say, somebody made this.
2: Right. And, yeah, I think there would be many people who would say, but we have reason to believe it's through evolution and these things now. But it's a discussion for another time. But just since we mentioned it just in passing, that to get to that point, you're already making an assumption that it's impossible for God to exist and to have created. Therefore, there's a theory that explains this. There's assumptions being made there, that there's a leap being made there, that since I assume something's impossible, so therefore this must be the case. But that's a discussion for another time.
3: And I just, in binding that off, because we're going to go to stories, is that the one thing that evolution cannot do is take me to nothing. And that's immediately what the Bible does. When it deals with something coming to existence, it takes me to nothing. And God speaks, and something happens. Evolution can never get to me that something comes out of nothing. In fact, all of our reasoning and science is built on that something doesn't come out of nothing.
2: Right.
3: There has to be something there.
2: Right.
3: Yeah. Well, the Bible is, so I agree, when the Bible says faith, it's not saying without evidences.
2: Right.
3: That it is that we have assurances that these things are true.
2: Yeah, so that's the reason why we're looking at these stories, because as it says later on in Hebrews, just a couple of verses later, the first story that it mentions is the story of Cain and Abel, also one of the first stories in the Bible, how Abel was able to offer a sacrifice pleasing to God, and he did this through faith, and that something you mentioned, that though he is dead, he still speaks. And so that even though Abel is no longer alive, his story, what took place there in history, still speaks to us today. And so that's what we're going to be looking at, of how his act of faith speaks to us and how it applies to our faith today.
3: So let's just discuss the story a little bit of the actual what happened. I mean, Paul references it, so we can go there. It's in Genesis chapter 4, and it's going to talk about Cain and Abel. And Paul is going to pick that up as one of the stories that is a good example for us. So it says that in the story that Abel was a keeper of sheep or a flock. It seems like Cain was a tiller of the soil. Both of them are going to come to worship God. But they don't do it at the same altar. So Cain builds his altar, Abel builds his altar. But both are there to worship. Abel brings from the flock. So we think a lamb or a sheep. He brings that, says it's firstborn. He sacrifices that on his altar. Cain brings the fruit that he has grown, that he has tended, that he has cared for, that he has produced. And he brings that fruit, that food, those vegetables, whatever it is, he lays that on the altar. The Bible doesn't say how, but God recognizes in some way Abel's sacrifice and does not recognize Cain's sacrifice. And that makes Cain mad. It angers him. So it must have been visible. However God recognized it, must have been visible to both of them. That one sacrifice is recognized, one is not. Now, the most common way in the Bible that God recognizes sacrifice, so it doesn't say it happened here, but the most common way in the Bible that God recognizes sacrifice is fire falls on the altar and consumes it. But something happened. It made Cain mad. But it more than made Cain mad. It took him beyond reason. The fact of the matter, what he does is he kills Abel. He kills him. Because God recognizes his sacrifice, Abel's sacrifice, and not his. And then God even calls to Cain and talks to him. It says, verse 5, it breaks in, says, he did not respect Cain and his offering. Cain was very angry. So verse 6 says, so the Lord said to Cain, why are you angry? And why is your countenance fallen? What is the problem? If you do well, will you not be accepted? And if you do not do well, sin lies at the door. Then Cain, the next verse is Cain is going to commit murder, the first murder recorded in the Bible. Then the Lord talks to Cain. That's where we get the saying, am I my brother's keeper? Cain says that, pleads with God not to destroy him. God says that he will mark him in some fashion so people won't kill him. And then really, that becomes a dividing point for peoples, that people are considered followers of God versus followers. Cain represent people who do not follow God. And that begins to develop the history. So in my mind, why does Paul start there? I mean, what's the beginning of the story and what can we learn from it? So it seems to me that the altars, the coming to worship is important because we can move to prophecy in Revelation chapter 13, which is events that take place just before the world comes to an end, that there's an issue that's going to take place on this planet that's going to deal with worship. And people who do not worship in a way that they're demanded to are going to be put to death, or a death decree will be passed. That's what the scriptures say. So the beginning story in the Bible is going to find a counterpart at the end of the world. So that's why this story becomes important to me. So what would we say, Michael, that from Bible and what we can learn from the Bible, why would it be important that Abel would bring a lamb or a sheep?
2: Yeah, so it's interesting that it doesn't really... So far, we haven't seen that that's a requirement yet. Like later on, we see in different parts of the Bible that a lamb represents Jesus, who is to come and die for us and take away our sins. And so before Jesus was there, in representation of that and pointing to that, people would offer a lamb as a sacrifice, pointing to when Jesus would be sacrificed. Here in Genesis, it's not recorded that that was a requirement yet. But clearly, they knew, they were supposed to know that a lamb was the correct sacrifice and fruits was not. If that.
3: Right. So when we look at stories in the Bible, we can gain insight into the stories by what comes afterwards. In other words, as other stories develop. So even though it's not written down right here that the lamb or the sheep was important, we know from the Bible that it is important.
2: Right.
3: And becomes very important as an example, as you said, of a Savior to come. So we're going to explore that in just a second, but then let's go to the other altar. The other altar, and that altar sacrifice is accepted of God. Bible says it's accepted. So let's go to Cain's sacrifice. He's coming to worship. Abel comes to worship. He's coming to worship. They're coming to worship God, but God does not regard his sacrifice. He's laying the fruit or the vegetables or the works of his own hands, of the tiller of the soil. He's laying that on the altar, and that's not accepted. So what kind of applications can we begin to make from that that would be applicable to us today?
2: Seems like even from the very beginning, there's a correct way to worship and a false way to worship, or there's a one acceptable to God and one not acceptable to God.
3: Yeah, so if Abel brings the lamb to the sacrifice and he's worshiping, what is he saying in bringing that lamb? He is making a statement himself. What is he saying?
2: That he believes in God, or that he desires to worship God?
3: Well, he does, but Cain is desiring to worship God too.
2: Right.
3: But when he brings the lamb, what is he saying?
2: That he's going to worship God on God's terms?
3: On God's terms, number one, because that's what God asked for. But in bringing the lamb, what does that say?
2: That he recognizes the sacrifice.
3: That he's recognizing that salvation is a sacrifice, a lamb. The lamb is not representing him.
2: Right.
3: The lamb is representing someone to come who will save him.
2: Hmm.
3: But when Cain lays the works of his own hands on the altar, he's coming to worship under the term worship. He's coming to build an altar. What is he saying?
2: So he might not recognize it consciously, but he's doing it on his terms that I have something to offer as like my sacrifice comes from what I've done, not as a pointing to what Christ will do.
3: So he's putting, number one, he's putting the worshiping God on his terms.
2: Mm-hmm.
3: And then what would you be saying? And I'm agreeing with you. What is being said when he lays his own works on the altar, the works of his own hands? He's saying what I have done. That when I'm coming to worship God, look what I'm offering you. Look what I have done. Look what I have. And all of a sudden, kind of a light bulb went off in my head. Two altars, two worshipers, two statements. God recognizes one of them. To lay a lamb is to thank God for what he's done for me.
2: And what he's going to do.
3: And what, that's the better way to say it. What he's going to do for me. To lay my own works on the altar is to say what I'm worshiping you, God, but look what I've done for you.
2: Hmm.
3: Look what I'm giving you. What would you say is true worship to God? Thanking God for what he's doing, has done, and going to do for us. Or is worship based around what we are doing for God?
2: Right, right.
3: And it seems to me that the number one example that we can get out of this is, number one, true worship is acknowledging what God has done, will do, and is going to do for us.
2: Mm.
3: Worship does not center around what we are doing for God.
2: Right, which that it just is insight into worship. Then worship is then a constant thing, because we can always praise God for what he has done. We can always praise God for what he will do, even if in the moment we're not feeling any particular way towards God. If we're not feeling particularly good, we're not feeling particularly like we want to praise. Worship isn't based on what I'm feeling or what I'm doing. It's based on what God has already done.
3: It seems to me, and you can correct me if I'm wrong, but it seems to me quite a while ago I listened to a podcast that you made that was dealing with that very point, that even if I'm in a time of disaster and famine, that I could worship God and thank him, right? Didn't you make a podcast on that?
2: Uh-huh.
3: That was powerful. That really helped me to understand some things.
2: Mm-hmm.
3: So Cain and Abel, right off the bat, it's human nature.
2: Right.
3: And all of Paul's writings are built on that concept. I mean, if you read the book of Galatians, it is all where righteousness comes from. Is it coming from us, and then we offer the righteousness to God as a gift, or does righteousness come from God as a gift to us?
2: Right.
3: All of Galatians, Ephesians, Philippians, Colossians is built on that very debate that was happening in the church. And it seems to me that debate still goes on. It's just human nature.
2: He even sets it up in those terms as far as a gospel and another gospel.
3: Gospel and another gospel.
2: One altar, a different altar.
3: Perfect example. Mm-hmm. So then I have to be conscious that when I come to worship God, it's not just coming and worshiping. The statement that I am making or the motive of my heart becomes important.
2: Yep.
3: So Jesus would even tell a parable based on that. A parable called the two worshipers. One is called a publican, and he comes and kneels down. He will not even lift his head, but the Bible says he strikes himself on the chest and says, "Oh God, be merciful to me, a sinner." Then another man comes and kneels down, lifts up his head, and says, "I thank you, God, that you did not make me like that publican over there." And then Jesus just simply asked the question, which of those men went home justified?
2: Hmm.
3: And the answer of into the parable or the story becomes absolutely clear. It's the man who is thanking God for what God has done.
2: Right.
3: And I think as Christians, we need to be clear. Are we offering up to God as worship what we have done? Or are we truly worshiping God for what He has done?

0: an angry God versus acknowledging a loving God who is coming, who did come, who will save us.
1: Right. And it's just funny to, not funny, it's sad to see the consequences of that. What, because in, even in the story of Cain and Abel, when you look at it, Cain brought fruit. He brought the wrong offering. But Abel's not out there killing him. He's not out there to say, oh, you brought the wrong offering. That's not what you should be offering God. Even though Abel was right, Abel's not the one that initiated the violence. But Cain, even though he brought the wrong offering, and even though Jesus or God responds to him, and he says, God comes to Cain in before he kills Abel, and he says, why are you angry? Why is your countenance fallen? If you do well, if you offer another sacrifice, will not your face be lifted up? Will not your countenance be lifted up? But Cain couldn't stand the fact that his offering was not accepted while Abel's was, and he reacted with violence. And I think it's the same for us, that when we're giving false worship, our tendency is to force others through violence, through coercion, through whatever it is, to worship like we are, because we can't stand the fact that another person is worshiping different than us.
0: In fact, you make the point is so clear that when you get to Revelation 13, so let me just read a couple verses. Revelation 13, starting with verse 11, then I saw another beast coming up out of the earth, and he had two horns like a lamb and spoke like a dragon. So there's a beast that looks like a lamb, and we've already referenced that a lamb would be more representative of Jesus. But when this beast speaks, who does he resemble?
1: Right.
0: He resembles the dragon, who the Bible will identify in Revelation 12 as Satan. But listen to this. And he exercises all the authority of the first beast in his presence and causes the earth and those who dwell in it to worship. So worship's going to be a key thing. To worship the first beast whose deadly wound was healed, he performs great signs so that he even makes fire come down from heaven on the earth in the sight of men. And he deceives those who dwell on the earth by those signs, which he is granted to do in the sight of the beast, telling those who dwell on the earth to make an image to the beast who was wounded by the sword and lived. Get verse 15. He was granted power to give breath to the image of the beast, that the image of the beast should both speak and cause as many as would not worship the image of the beast to be killed. Now, based on what you just observed from Cain and Abel, worship is the issue. Somebody is not worshiping like somebody else. Then one group stands up and says, if you don't worship the way we say, we're going to kill you. Who would you say, based on the story of Cain and Abel, is the true worshipers and who is the false worshipers?
1: Yeah, the people saying, I'm going to kill you, are the false worshipers.
0: Are the false worshipers.
1: Because it seems that any worship that leads to violence in that fashion, or it leads to coercion, maybe it's not violence, but with words or some kind of coercion, is rooted in a false worship, because it's rooted in what we are doing towards God, not necessarily what God has already done for us.
0: That's right. And then I'm going to force you to look like me.
1: Right.
0: Which leads to

0: fits together is the acknowledgement of the goodness of God.
1: Mm-hmm.
0: And that becomes important. Secondly, if we have a religion that does not acknowledge the goodness of God, but is basically us offering to God what we have done, even if we say, Lord, we honor you, look at what the gifts we're bringing, we honor you, that type of religion will always end in intolerance.
1: Yep. Yep.
0: And that can happen today. Intolerance.
1: Yeah, it is happening. Mm-hmm.
0: God sets the parameters. We have to choose which altar we'll be at.
1: Yeah. And that, like you're saying, that altar is ultimately rooted in our praise of God or what he's already done for us. That's, I feel like that's a pretty easy way to determine whether it's correct worship or false worship. Is it, if it's praising God, if it's in response to what he does.
0: That's right. So Paul is going to lead us through a series of stories, but that's the groundwork he's laid. It's going to be about worship, and it's going to be about how we respond to God.
1: Yeah.
0: So do we demand a religion that God responds in our parameters, or do we respond in his parameters?
1: And given that it's in the book or in the chapter of faith, it's a response of faith, not only to, it's a response of faith in Abel's case to what Christ will do. It's a representation of that. Yeah.
0: Yes. Yes.

0: you know, every week I get to sit down and have these conversations with my dad, and I find them extremely interesting. We both enjoy the process of sitting and talking and sharing ideas. But ultimately, we're not doing this so much so that we can talk, but that we can share this with others as well. Therefore, we want to hear from you guys, what you're interested in, what you want to hear about, what questions or thoughts you may have. So go over and follow us on the More Than Podcast on Instagram. Leave any thoughts or messages or ideas. We want to be able to structure the podcast and the next episodes around what you want to hear. So go ahead and do that. And thank you so much and have a great day.
1: There's a difference between living by law and living by principle. I carry bags of sand in the back of my pickup in the winter for added weight. At the end of winter, I dump the sand on a nearby gravel road, which seems like a good logical place to me. Let's suppose the sheriff comes along and says, "Don't you know it's against the law to dump things on our county roads?" People do it all the time. Bags of trash, mattresses, and other junk beside our roads and in our ditches. So there's a law about dumping trash along our roads. Well, I say I'm just getting rid of this sand, which will help the road. Well, that may be true, the sheriff responds, but you broke the law. You see, putting sand on the road is good in principle, but bad according to law. Jesus taught that the Ten Commandments should be kept from the principle of love to others. Without love, it's just keeping rules. This is Rod Bieber with Seed Time and Harvest.
2: Are toxic coworkers driving you crazy? I'm Mary Lohman of the Christian Working Woman, and this week I'm talking about how to deal with toxic people, particularly coworkers, people you're forced to be with daily, and they have habits or attitudes that are driving you, well, crazy. Yesterday, I enumerated some characteristics of toxic people. Basically, they are people who somehow poison the atmosphere where they are with their attitudes and behavior. And I pointed out that as Christians dealing with toxic people, our first challenge is to remember that God loves that person just as much as He loves you, to see them through God's eyes. And the second important thing to remember is that person is not in your life by accident. God is allowing it, not approving of their behavior, mind you, but allowing that person in your life for some good reason. It could be to help you grow in grace as you have to deal with them. It could be for the good influence you could have on that toxic person. It could be both. But trust me, God has some good reason for that person being in your life. We are told in Scripture, if it's possible, as far as it depends on you, live at peace with everyone. Well, that's our assignment for dealing with toxic people, right? Others may live by more commonly accepted

relationship principles like look out for number one, don't take any guff, stand up for your rights, they may have no motivation to live at peace with everyone. But we are called to this Christ-like objective. It's a lofty one. It's one that is often out of step with the world's wisdom. It is often not appreciated or valued by others. But as disciples of Jesus Christ, it is our guiding principle. Now, let me assure you that when you can respond to toxic people with more patience, more kindness, and less anger than others, you're demonstrating the love of Jesus, and it won't

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1: Matthew 10:22. And ye shall be hated of all men for my name's sake, but he that endureth to the end shall be saved.
2: Isaac was the son of promise and was chosen by God, and yet he experienced great hardship. Through Isaac's life, we will see how God relates to us as individuals and what this means for our experience with those around us.
3: All right, welcome back to another episode of the

0: we have the servant who goes to get his wife. The birth of his children is told kind of through the eyes of Rebekah. And the story of what happens with them is told through the eyes of Jacob and Rebekah. And so it's kind of interesting. We don't have a lot of direct information of what Isaac was doing or thinking, but there's a lot of hints throughout the narrative here in Genesis. And it's pretty interesting, the things that happened to him.
1: You know, I think it's interesting, Michael, that sometimes we get a misconception when we read Hebrews chapter 11, which takes us back to Genesis in the Old Testament, that we read it thinking of the heroes of faith, because that's kind of the way that Paul records it. But then when you actually get to the stories in Genesis and you start reading those stories, you begin to think, wow, there's some pretty big problems and brokenness. I think we have to remember that the hero of the Bible is Jesus Christ.
2: That's a good point.
1: And that Jesus

0: He's choosing the people who believe the promise and accept the covenant. Ishmael did not accept the covenant. Esau did not accept the covenant. Isaac did accept it. Jacob did accept it. And it's the same today. Whoever accepts the covenantal blood of Jesus Christ for the forgiveness of their sins is heir to all the promises.
1: Yeah, that's actually, I was just talking with somebody about this, about why is it, whether it's coincidence, whether it's parenting, whatever it is, that Isaac and Ishmael, they had the same parents essentially, or at least they had the same father, Abraham. I don't think Abraham taught Ishmael anything less about the Bible than he taught Isaac. Isaac had Jacob and Esau. I don't think Isaac taught Jacob and Esau anything different about who God is. That when I said the Bible, just they didn't have the Bible at the time, but about who God is, than he taught Jacob. And so it's, why do they end up in such drastic differences? Because Abraham and Ishmael ended up totally completely different lives. Jacob and Esau ended up totally completely different lives. What brought that about? And ultimately, it is that they accepted the covenant and promise of God and decided to follow in their father's footsteps and continuing that relationship.
0: So ultimately, I know we want to talk about Jacob, who becomes the heir of the promises and the covenant. But I think to understand Jacob, we need to see a couple stories about his father, Isaac.
1: Mm-hmm.
0: And I think it'd be good for us to just go to Genesis. And let's go to Genesis chapter 22. We've covered Abraham fairly thoroughly. But Abraham is quite an old man by the time we get to Genesis chapter 22. And God comes to Abraham and says in verse 2, take your son. Verse 1 tells us that God is testing Abraham. Testing means he's drawing him out.
1: Mm-hmm.
0: So he comes to Abraham, says, take your son, your only son. He even identifies Isaac, whom you love. Boy, there's an acknowledgement. God knows what's going to happen. And go to the land of Moriah and out there and offer him as a burnt offering on one of the mountains, which I shall show you. I don't know. I mean, Abraham knows the voice of God. There's no mistaking.
1: Mm-hmm.
0: God has spoken to him before. I mean, God has visited them. They have fed Jesus when he came with the angels. And now he hears the voice of God, and God is saying, go out there, take your son, offer him as a burnt offering. Abraham goes.
1: Hmm.
0: You know, if that was you, and God says, take your son, go offer him for a burnt offering, then God doesn't say any more. In fact, it's probably about 3 days before God talks to him again to show him the spot. How anxious would you be to hear from God again?
1: Pretty anxious at that point. Yeah.
0: A lot of anxiety.
1: And just as a side note there, you can kind of tell that just by reading the Bible. It starts off telling this story of Abraham and Isaac on their way, and it gives details, but it gives details days apart, that they get up in the morning, they leave. It says 3 days later. No, we don't know what happens during that 3 days. But as the story gets closer to its end, there's more and more detail added in rapid, like it's back to back to back to back. So you can really feel and experience what Abraham and Isaac are thinking during that moment. It's just kind of interesting how the story has played out like that.
0: It is very much so. And when they get to the mountain, after 3 days, God shows them. He tells his servants, you stay here. And I think it's very interesting. Because verse 5 says, and Abraham said to his young men, stay here with the donkey. The lad and I will go yonder and worship, and we will come back to you.
1: Mm-hmm.
0: Now, Abraham knows he's going up on that mountain to offer his son as a sacrifice.
1: So does it? Yeah, maybe Isaac doesn't at this point. But
0: And he tells the servants, we are coming back. That gives us an indication of a faith that maybe we don't see quite fully yet. But then as they're going up the mountain and you follow the story along, Isaac begins to catch on.

0: Now, Abraham's an old man. So Isaac is carrying the wood. Isaac is carrying the fire. And Isaac says to his dad, "Father, here's the wood. Here's the fire. Where's the sacrifice?" And one of the greatest verses in the Bible, one of the greatest statements in the Bible, is taking place right here. Verse 8.
1: And chapter
0: 22, verse 8. "And Abraham said, 'My son, God will provide for himself the lamb for a burnt offering.'"
1: That's a lot of faith right there.
0: That's a lot of faith right there. That God will provide himself a lamb. They ultimately named this mountain, and the meaning of it is God will provide. Mm-hmm. Now, go ahead.
1: It shows a lot of faith on Abraham right there. But from here on out, I think this is what you're about to say, it transitions from the faith of Abraham.
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0: Abram moved to the mountain east of Bethel. Here, he pitched his tent, with Bethel on the west and Ai on the east. Once again, Abram built an altar to the Lord. Now there was a severe famine in Canaan. So Abram took his family and his possessions and traveled down to Egypt.
1: We're getting close to the city, Sarai. Do you remember what I said?
2: If I am asked, I am to say that you are my brother.
1: Yes, I beg you for my sake.
2: But Abram, it is a lie.
1: It is a half lie. I am your half brother.
2: And my husband.
1: These Egyptians, they do not walk with God. Because you are so beautiful, they will take you and kill me.
2: I will do as you ask, for your sake. Excuse me, how much is this basket of figs?
3: 2 pieces.
2: There you go. Thank you.
3: Thank you.
4: Excuse me! Excuse me.
2: Yes?
4: My name is Puth, an official of the city. I am at your service.
2: Thank you, Puth.
4: Would you be kind enough to come with me?
2: Oh, no, I don't think so.
4: It would please my master very much to meet you.
2: Your master?
4: Pharaoh.
2: Oh.
4: It would be a mistake for you to refuse.
2: Then I suppose I will go with you.
4: Excellent. My chariot.
1: Excuse me, sir.
3: The sweet pomegranates?
1: No.
3: Delicious melons just picked.
1: No, thank you. I wanted...
3: Dates, the very best.
1: I'm not looking for fruit. I'm looking for my sister. Have you seen her?
3: Understand. I see a lot of people. Is your sister very beautiful?
1: Yes. Did you see where she went?
3: Well, she was taken.
1: Taken?
3: To the house of Pharaoh.

0: Thank you, dancers. Thank you. Say, Rai, did you enjoy that?
1: It was quite different.
2: My lord Pharaoh.
0: Puth.
2: Sarai's brother Abram is here.
0: Oh, well then, please, have him join us.
3: Sarai.
1: Abram.
0: Please sit, Abram. You may join us for our evening meal.
3: Thank you.
0: So, you and your sister are here from Canaan, I understand?
3: Yes. We're just here for a time.
0: I've heard reports about the famine there. One of the worst in generations.
3: Yes, yes. But eventually my sister and I will return there.
0: It would be my utmost pleasure for Sarai to stay here in my lovely city.
3: Well, I...
0: And, of course, I would make it worth your while since you are her brother.
3: You are most gracious.
0: Wonderful. Then the matter is settled.
3: However, I do think it's best for her to stay with me.
0: Sarai is the most lovely adornment to my palace. You do like it here, Sarai, do you not?
1: Your home is very beautiful.
0: You see, Sarai loves my home. Pour Abram some wine. Give him food. Abram, you are more than welcome to stay here tonight. And in the morning, I will send you back to your tent with sheep, cattle, camels, and much more. Will that please you?
3: Well, you see, there is this...
0: Will that please you, Abram?
3: Yes, Pharaoh. Yes, it will.
4: The next morning, Pharaoh had Abram escorted back to his camp outside of the city. Pharaoh gifted Abram with male and female servants, as well as sheep, oxen, donkeys, and camels.
5: Look at all of this. Sheep, cattle, camels, servants. Uncle?
3: It's a long story.
5: So where's Aunt Sarai? Uncle? Where is Aunt Sarai?
3: She is in Pharaoh's palace.
5: The Pharaoh? As in the leader of the most powerful nation on Earth?
3: Yes, that Pharaoh.
5: So all of this...
3: I believe it's a dowry.
5: A dowry?
3: For Sarai.
5: Doesn't Pharaoh know that she's your wife?
3: Well... No.
5: Well, why not?
3: Because he thinks she's my sister.
5: Oh. Oh.
4: Back at the palace of Pharaoh, Sarai was given an exalted place in his harem.
6: Sarai?
1: Yes. Hagar, is it?
6: You remembered. Pharaoh asked me to do all I can to make you happy. Do you need anything?
1: Well, actually, I could really use some fresh air. Could you get me out of this room? All the perfume and spices and incense and...
6: Follow me.
1: Thank you.
6: There is a terrace overlooking the city. It's just down the hall.
1: Lovely.
6: Here we are.
1: Oh,
6: will this meet your needs?
1: Oh, thank you, Hagar. Oh, it's so beautiful at night.
6: I thought you might like it.
1: Oh. So, Hagar, are you a princess?
6: Oh, no. I am just a servant in the palace.
1: You grew up in this palace?
6: My whole life.
1: And what is it like to live here?
6: It is lovely here, no doubt. And I realize how fortunate I am compared to the other women who live out there in the city. And Pharaoh seems to favor me. But as strange as it might seem,
1: Yes.
6: I have always dreamed of exploring other places. Somewhere, anywhere beyond this palace.
1: Why?
6: It's just something in me, I suppose. My father saw it when I was born. Hmm. My name... Hagar means flight in our language.
1: Well, perhaps one day you will get your chance to go other places out there.
6: I doubt it. Pharaoh is very possessive. Once you live in his palace, it is almost impossible to leave.
1: Oh.
5: I can't believe it.
3: Well, I'm glad I could provide you some entertainment.
5: I'm sorry. Your sister?
3: Now I see how foolish it was to carry out this deception.
5: Well, at least you got a lot of stuff.
3: I lost my wife.
5: You can't get her back?
3: I don't know. She didn't want to do this, but she trusted me. Now she's in danger. And it's completely my fault.
5: So how do we rescue your wife from the most powerful man in the most powerful nation in the world?
3: There's only one thing we can do. Lord God, you were the one who spoke to me in Haran. You led me to Canaan. Can you now help me to rescue my Sarai?
1: Mighty Jehovah God, you're the one Abram prays to, and now it is my turn. Will you please come to my aid? Keep all harm from me and my Abram. Please, Lord, will you bring us back together again?
4: That night, numerous plagues spread all through the house of Pharaoh.
0: Puth! Summon Puth!
2: I'm here, my lord. I was already on my way.
0: What is happening?
2: A great evil has been unleashed in the house of Pharaoh.
0: Boils, sores, fits, and blindness. How did all this happen under my roof?
2: The gods are punishing us.
0: But why? What wrong have we done? Who is that in the hall?
2: Hagar, my lord.
0: Send her in.
2: Hagar, you are summoned to appear before your Pharaoh.
0: Hagar, why are you weeping?
6: My feet are covered in sores, my lord. I can barely walk.
0: Sarai. How is Sarai?
6: She is well, my lord. None of the plagues have touched her.
2: My lord, if that is true, then I believe she is the only one in your entire household who is still well.
0: Where is Sarai now?
6: In your harem's quarters, she was praying.
0: Praying? Praying for all of us to fall ill?
6: No, no. She prayed for your health and for all the women in the harem. But earlier, she prayed for her safety and for Abram's safety as well.
0: To what god did she pray?
6: A god called Jehovah.
0: Jehovah.
6: Pharaoh, if I may speak further.
0: What is it?
6: Sarai is...
0: Yes? Out with it!
6: Sarai is not just Abram's half-sister.
0: What do you mean?

0: Oh, great Pharaoh, here is Abram of Canaan. On your knees.
1: Abram of Canaan, what have you done?
2: Great Pharaoh, what harm have I caused you?
1: What harm? Why didn't you tell me that Sarai was your wife? Even when I made it clear that I wanted her for myself.
2: Well, I know she's very beautiful, and I thought you would kill me if you knew I was her husband.
1: I should kill you now. You lied to Pharaoh, and your God has brought plagues upon my entire household.
2: I am sorry, Pharaoh. I have misjudged you greatly.
1: You have misjudged more than me.
0: Oh, great Pharaoh, here is Sarai of Canaan, as you have summoned.
3: Abram.
2: Sarai.
1: Here is your wife, Abram. Take her and go.
2: I will do as you command. Gladly.
1: Escort them outside the city. Far outside the city.
0: I will see it done, O great Pharaoh.
4: My lord, I have a request.
1: Yes, Hagar, what is it?
4: May I go with them? With Sarai and Abram. I have found her to be a kind and honorable woman. It would please me very much to serve her.
1: Sarai, are you agreeable to such an arrangement?
3: Hagar would be very welcome in our family.
1: Then go, Hagar. Be blessed. And may your wandering spirit be satisfied.
4: Thank you. Thank you, O great Pharaoh.

So Abram went up from Egypt with Sarai, her new servant Hagar, with Lot, and everything he had been given by Pharaoh. For Abram was now very rich in livestock, in silver, and in gold. Abram returned once again to the place where he first pitched his tent in Canaan, at the mountain east of Bethel. Abram looked up, and there it was, the altar he had made before their journey to Egypt. It was still there. Abram now stood alone before the altar of the Lord. And yet now he knew he wasn't alone at all.

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3: 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You know what time it is? Time for the quote of the day. Be a hand that reaches out. Be a smile for those who have no reason to smile. Be a light for those who live in darkness. We love you guys so much.
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6: Hi, boys and girls. This is Aunt Carol.
7: And I'm Uncle Dan. Welcome, one and all. We're glad you've all joined us.
6: Today we have not one, but two stories for you.
7: So we better get started right away.
6: Good idea. Our first story is called Pete and the Pumpkin Patch.
8: All right, girls and boys. Now, we have just 5 minutes before bus time. Check around your desks and make sure there isn't any scrap paper on the floor.
9: Okay.
8: Also, I'll check the desks tonight to make sure yours is neat and clean. Kevin, will you erase the board? Sally, you water the plants, please. Remember that Friday afternoon we'll have the Halloween party. Now, let's keep it quiet so you can hear what I have to say. This year we'll have a pumpkin carving contest. Each of you must provide your own pumpkin. You should have it here by Friday morning. We'll have judges, and there'll be a prize for the three best pumpkins. Our room mothers will bring refreshments. Now, if you're ready to leave, stand quietly by your desk. Don't forget to take your math home if you didn't finish today's assignment. Now, all of you need to study your spelling words tonight. Row one, you line up by the door.
10: Wait out for me. Hey, man, where are we going to get some pumpkins?
11: I don't know. Suppose we can get one at Bailey's Fruit Market. They always have a good selection.
10: Aw, that's no good. I stopped there yesterday. All the nice big ones are awful expensive.
11: Well, you get an allowance, don't you?
10: Sure, man, but who wants to bust up allowance money to buy a pumpkin? Besides, I'm trying to save up for a new football.
11: Yeah, I know what you mean. I've almost got enough saved for a football uniform.
10: Man, aren't you lucky. That takes a lot of dough. Sure it'd be more fun if we could get a pumpkin for nothing.
11: For nothing? How could we do that?
10: Rip it off. How else?
11: Rip it off? Oh, wow, Scott. I've never ripped anything off in my life.
10: Oh, don't be a chicken. It's just an old pumpkin. It's not like taking something important.
11: Well, stealing is stealing, no matter what name you give it or what you take.
10: Well, if you're too good to go with us, then don't.
11: Us?
10: Yeah, I already talked to Larry. He thinks it's a great idea. He's going to meet me there at 8 o'clock tonight.
11: Meet you where?
10: At Old Man Jackson's place down there on River Road. He's got a nice field of pumpkins just waiting to be picked. Think it over, man. It ought to be a blast. We'll meet at the big oak tree this side of the pumpkin patch.
11: Well, I don't know. I'll have to think about it.
12: Getting a pumpkin free would be great. But what would Mom think about Scott's idea? Well, he knew what she would think, all right. If he ripped off a pumpkin, he'd have to be sure she didn't find out either. That night at the supper table.
13: There's a letter on the hall table from Ann and Ken. She says he likes his new job very much.
14: Well, I'm glad to hear that. I'll have to read the letter after supper. Does she think they'll be able to come home for the holidays?
13: Well, she's not sure yet, but they're hoping to. Have some more casserole. Looks like your plate is almost empty. Can't have that.
14: Oh, well, there's not much chance of an empty plate around here. Hey, Pete, aren't you ready for seconds yet? What's wrong with that appetite tonight? You're usually through with seconds by now.
13: You're not coming down with something, are you, son?
11: I'm okay, Mom. Really. Just not very hungry tonight.
13: You've been so quiet since you came home from school. Are you sure you're all right? Let me feel your forehead. Doesn't feel hot.
14: Did something happen at school today, son?
11: Oh, no, Dad. Really, everything's fine. I'm just not hungry tonight.
13: There's blueberry pie for dessert, your favorite.
11: Maybe later. I'm too full now. May I be excused, Mom?
13: What's the rush, son?
11: Oh, Scott wants me to come over and work out some football plays tonight.
13: All right, but let's not get home too late. By 9 o'clock at least.
11: Sure, Mom.
14: Sure, have a good time, son. But remember what your mother said. No later than 9 o'clock.
11: Okay, Dad.
13: What do you suppose is the matter with him? You know he's always starving.
14: Oh, I wouldn't worry. It's football season. He's probably just anxious to get to Scott's.
12: As Pete walked past the houses on his street, he felt that behind every window someone was watching him. With every step, there seemed to be a voice saying, "Thief, thief, thief." But the further he went, the quieter the voice became. When he reached the corner, he dashed across the street and into an open field. Running through the tall grass, he soon came to the river road that led to the Jackson place.
10: Scott! Hey, Scott, where are you?
9: Shh, right here, man. Glad you're here. Thought you maybe wouldn't come.
10: Hi, Pete.
9: Hi, Larry. How'd you get out of your house?
10: Oh, my mom doesn't even ask where I'm going. She doesn't even care, just as long as I stay out of her way.
9: Mine either. The less she sees me, the better she likes it.
10: Well, I don't think it's funny. I don't feel very good about it. My folks wouldn't like this idea at all.
9: Aw, Pete, you take everything too seriously.
10: Hey, guys, where are the pumpkins?
9: Right behind the back porch. There's a whole field full just waiting for us.
10: Wow! You mean we have to go that close to the house?
9: Aw, it's easy. We can stay in the tall grass along the roadside all the way. Then along their lawn are all those big trees. We can sneak from one to the other.
10: That will still bring us too close to the back porch. I don't know if I like that.
9: Well, the house is all dark. They're probably not even at home.
10: Old man Jackson is so stingy, he's probably trying not to waste electricity.
9: Shh! We're wasting time. Let's go. Pete, you go first. Keep low on the grass and head for the first big maple. And don't go any further till we all get there. Okay. Now, one at a time from tree to tree.
10: Wait! Hey, wait! I think there's someone on the porch.
9: Shh!
10: Sounds like a rocking chair. No, porch swing.
9: Aw, come on. It's all right. Just be careful. We made it.
10: Shh! There is someone on the porch. It's Mr. Jackson. He's talking to someone.
11: Let's crawl over behind the lilac bush and see if we can hear what he's saying. Be quiet. If he hears us, we've had it.
15: I just don't know how we're going to make it, Lord. Ma's been sick for so long. She didn't get any food put up this summer. I just didn't have the heart to tell her tonight that the pantry's almost empty. The drought this summer took most our garden, except in the pumpkins. Seems our pension doesn't ever reach through the month. Oh, forgive me for complaining, Lord, but everything I try just seems not to work out.
10: He was praying. Did you hear that? Almost no food in the house. Let's go back to the road. We've got to talk.
11: Okay.
9: Let's go.
10: Hey, fellas. We should be ashamed of ourselves. Those poor old people. Not enough food. Not much money. And we were going to steal pumpkins from them.
11: Yeah, we were being stupid, all right. Some old people have it pretty rough, I guess.
9: Suppose so. I thought it'd be so cool to get a free pumpkin. Somehow, after hearing that old man pray, it just doesn't seem any fun at all. I guess we better head for home.
11: Yeah, we'll just have to fork out the money and buy our pumpkins.
10: Wait a minute. You mean we're just going to forget about the Jacksons, just like that?
9: Well, we're just kids. What can we do?
10: First of all, we're going to tell our folks all about tonight.
9: You've got to be kidding, man.
11: I'll say.
10: No, I'm not kidding. If we're going to do the right thing, then we've got to go all the way, not just halfway.
9: Wow. Suppose you're right again.
10: Then tomorrow we're going to talk to Mr. Rogers.
11: We've got to tell him about this, too? Why?
10: Because we're going to need his help, plus the help of all the kids in our class.
11: Help? For what?
10: Don't be dense, guys. You heard what Mr. Jackson said. They don't have hardly any food in the house. Now, if we could get each of the kids to bring some canned goods and other foods from home. Maybe we could even raise a little cash, too.
11: Why, we could take a nice box of supplies to the Jacksons.
10: Yeah, that's a great idea.
16: Okay, I guess if you can tell your folks, I can tell mine.
11: All right, see you tomorrow. We'll ask Mr. Rogers if we can talk to him during morning recess.
14: Hi, son. You're right on the dot. 9 sharp. You'd better hit the shower now and get to bed. That alarm rings awfully early in the morning, you know.
11: Okay, Dad, but first I've got to talk to you and Mom.
14: What? Oh, all right, son. Go ahead.
13: Come sit here on the couch beside me, dear.
11: I really don't know how to start this. Guess there's no easy way.
13: Well, why don't you start at the beginning? That's usually the best way.
11: Yeah, well, today at school, Mr. Rogers told us that at our Halloween party Friday, we'd have a pumpkin carving contest. You know, with judges and prizes, the whole bit. So on the way home from school, Scott said that it would be fun to get a free pumpkin and not have to use our own money for the pumpkins. He wanted me to meet him and Larry down by the Jacksons' place tonight to steal some nice pumpkins. Suppose that's why I wasn't very hungry tonight. You know, Scott and Larry's folks let them come and go just about as they please. But I knew you and Mom really care about what I do. Guess that's why I felt so miserable when I got out to the Jacksons' place. Anyway, their house was all dark. When we got close, we saw that Mr. Jackson was sitting on the porch. At first, we thought he was talking to someone, but then we discovered he was praying. Oh, Mom, they're almost out of food and money, and Mrs. Jackson's been sick for a long time.
13: Why, that's awful.
14: I didn't know they were having trouble.
11: Well, of course we didn't take any pumpkins, but we just can't let it stop there.
13: Of course not, son.
11: Tomorrow we're going to ask Mr. Rogers if we can have the kids bring food from home and take a nice box full of groceries to the Jacksons.
14: Pete, it would have been a mistake to take the pumpkins, whether Mr. Jackson was rich or poor. Anyway, you made the right decision, and I'm glad that you weren't afraid to tell Mom and me about it tonight. And I'm proud that you want to help the Jacksons, and Mom and I will do all we can to help you.
11: So we're awfully ashamed, Mr. Rogers. Ashamed that we even thought of stealing those pumpkins.
17: I see. Well, fellows, I'm rather proud of you.
16: You are?
18: Why?
17: Well, you see, we can't live in this world without being tempted. It's what we say to temptation that counts. You boys said no. That's something to be proud of. What's more, you boys had the courage to tell your parents and me about it because you want to do something for the Jacksons. I'm very proud of you, as your parents must be. I'm glad I have boys like you in my class. We'll talk to the other boys and girls right after recess. I'm sure they'll all be enthusiastic about your plan.
6: The next morning, the large cardboard box that Mr. Rogers had placed in the corner was soon filled to overflowing with cans of corn, soup, applesauce, peaches, bags of dried beans, noodles, boxes of cereal, and on and on. That night, Pete, Scott, Larry, and Mrs. Rogers delivered the supplies to the much-surprised Jacksons. But the story doesn't end there. For the grown-ups in town began to hear the story of the boys who went to steal pumpkins and ended up doing a good deed instead. And do you know, they wanted to get in on the act, too. The next afternoon at the ladies' club...
19: All right, ladies. It's time we begin our meeting. I've spoken to several of you on the phone this morning, and I'm sure most of you have heard what the young people in Mr. Rogers' class have done for the Jacksons. You know, we are just a small town, and I think it's a sad thing if we don't take care of our own. I think our children have put us all to shame. Now, it's time we do our share. I'm sure that with Mrs. Jackson's having been ill so long that there's a lot of housework that needs doing. Helen, would you choose a committee of 5 to help you with the cleaning? Beth, why don't you pick 3 of the girls to help with the laundry? And Sarah, would you...
6: And at a construction site in town...
20: Hey, Charlie, did you hear what the kids did for the Jacksons?
21: Yeah, isn't that great? Nice to know we got kids like that in our town.
20: Yeah, sure is. Say, I noticed that the back porch steps are in pretty bad shape. really need replacing. What do you say we go out there tonight after work and see what we can do?
21: Hey, good idea.
6: And on it went. Everyone wanted to help. Someone donated a winter's supply of fuel. A nurse stopped in once a day to care for Mrs. Jackson. A teen club from the community church went over and helped Mr. Jackson harvest his pumpkins. Well, most of the pumpkins, that is. The next Friday morning...
16: Hey, why is the classroom door shut? Can't we get in the room?
11: Here comes Mr. Rogers now.
17: All right, when you're all lined up and quiet, I'll open the door.
16: Hey, look.
0: What is it?
16: Wow.
11: Pumpkins, big ones.
17: Yes, there's a pumpkin for each member of our class. A gift from the Jacksons.
16: Jackson's
11: got pumpkins?
16: Oh, isn't that nice?
11: We can carve them.
6: Wasn't that a great story?
7: Mm-hmm.
6: Because Pete decided to do the right and loving thing, everybody ended up feeling good about themselves and their neighbors.
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6: Now it's time for our second story, Irving and the Besetting Sin.
13: Now, Irving, you'll be a good boy this summer.
9: Yes, Mom.
13: Look at me, I'm not through yet. You help your grandparents all you can this summer, and above all, you mind them, you hear?
9: Yes, Mother.
13: I told Grandpa to use his old razor strap on your behind if you don't mind him.
9: You didn't have to tell him that. He'd use it anyway.
13: Yes, I know. Oh, there's your train. Now, don't lose your ticket or your luggage.
9: I won't, Mom.
13: Now, have a good time, and do be careful.
9: Okay, Mom.
13: And don't forget to write. Now, I'll see you in a few weeks.
6: Irving came to his grandfather's farm from the city every summer. His mother liked to have him go, and he was always eager to get back to the fields and meadows. There were lots of chores to do, but Irving really didn't mind them. Not usually. But his favorite spot on the farm was the old swimming hole. Irving never seemed to get enough time for swimming.
13: How about another stack of hotcakes, dear?
9: Honestly, Grandma, I couldn't eat another bite. I'm absolutely stuffed.
14: Don't worry, you'll work it all off this morning. After you clean and straw the hen house, there's wood to cord.
13: And I'd like you to pick the green beans for me. I want to can some today.
9: Okay, I'll get started right away. May I go swimming later today?
13: No, dear. We have too much work that must get done today. Besides, the weather's been quite cool the last couple of days. I'm afraid you might catch a cold.
9: Aw, Grandma, it's not too cold.
14: You heard your grandmother. No swimming today.
6: All morning while he worked at his chores, Irving's mind was on the swimming hole. It had been months since he last swam in the lovely deep pool. How anxious he was for that first dip. He hurried through his chores and finished picking Grandma's beans by late morning. He placed the large pail full of beans inside the kitchen door. Grandma was sewing in the parlor, and Grandpa was down at the horse barn. Irving dashed across the field, removed his clothes, and plunged into the water hole. It wasn't too cold.
12: Oh, what fun he had. Then he heard Grandma ringing the dinner bell. He hurried into his clothes and back to the house.
0: You did a good job with your chores this morning, Irving. Didn't think you'd finish them so soon. I appreciate your... Why, Irving, your hair is wet. What have you...
18: Young man, were you in that swimming hole?
9: Yes, sir.
18: You deliberately disobeyed your grandmother?
9: Well, yes, sir. I'm sorry. I was all done with my work, and it's been so long since I've been in a swimming hole. I just couldn't wait, Grandpa. I'm really sorry.
18: I don't see that being sorry excuses you. It's your besetting sin, that's what it is, son. I was hoping we wouldn't need to use that razor strop this summer, but somehow we have to reach your understanding. You see, son, all your life there'll be rules that must be obeyed, and somehow we've got to help you, too.
12: Irving squirmed. He didn't like Grandfather's lectures. He just kept on and on with absolutely no let-up. You just had to listen. After Grandfather finished his lecture, he got down his leather razor strap and gave Irving three swats on the seat of his britches. Grandpa was still a very strong man, and it stung like bees through his thin overall pants. Reaching his understanding, Grandpa called it. The days turned into weeks. Irving worked hard, played hard, and loved every day on the farm. Many happy hours were spent in the swimming hole. June passed, July, then August arrived, hot and dry. By 10:30 on one particular morning, the thermometer was already in the mid-90s. It was so hot that the heat shimmered above the road like steam mixed with thick dust. Even the old black hens walked around with their wings raised up a little and their bills open. All morning, Irving helped Grandpa hoe in the cornfield. The big flies bit constantly at his arms and neck, and Grandpa predicted cheerfully that it was a sure sign of rain. Sweat ran in jagged rivulets down his back and face and dusty arms and legs.
9: Wow, Grandma, that was a great dinner. My favorite, baked potatoes, roast, corn on the cob, and apple pie. You make the best pie in the whole world, Grandma.
0: You wouldn't be hinting for another piece, would you, Irving?
9: No, not this time. I'm really full. Grandpa, do you have another job for me this afternoon?
18: No, son. We worked hard this morning, and it's so hot out, we'll take a little break for a while.
9: Great. I'm going for a swim.
0: Nope, not for at least an hour, Irving. Never swim right after eating a big meal. Dangerous. You might get a cramp and drown. Wait at least an hour.
9: Aw, Grandma, I'm a good swimmer. And it's so hot.
18: Not for an hour, Irving. That's final.
12: Dinner over, Grandpa stretched out on the old studio couch for a snooze, while Grandma cleaned up the kitchen. Irving meandered out to the big willow tree at the corner of the yard.
9: Drown. How stupid. Old people sure do get foolish ideas sometimes. Why, I can swim like a fish. Boy, it's hot. Not even cool here under the willow tree. I'm all hot and itchy from working in the cornfield all morning. Boy, that water would feel so good. I can't wait an hour. Grandpa's sleeping. He won't even know the difference. Ah, this is like heaven. Boy, I could just stay in here forever. This is the greatest place in the whole world.
18: Irving, you get out of that pool this instant.
9: Yes, sir. Oh, brother, now I'll get it.
18: Now, young man, you get up to that house and fast. Sit down, Irving.
9: Yes, sir.
18: I'm gonna lay on that strop again this time, but before I do, I'm gonna tell you why. I wasn't a day older than you are, Raven, and I was born on this very farm. And I showed you one day right where the cabin stood, where my mother kept house 75 years ago.
9: You mean over there in the field, where the big yellow rose bushes and the lilac bushes are?
18: Yes. Ma said she brought those little bushes in homemade pots when they drove a wagon here from New York. And it was a hot day like today. The summer I was 10, Irving. That was 65 years ago. Ma didn't have a kitchen like this. She made her own candles by pouring wax into molds. And I watched her many a time. She cooked over a fireplace. Pa made her a good crane to swing that pot right over the log. She thought it was real handy. And we had corn pone and string beans and roasting ears baked before the open fire that day. Me and Lemmy, my little brother, had found wild strawberries over on that hill yonder, and we had them for dinner, too. Oh, I remember everything we did that day.
9: Lemmy? I never heard of Lemmy.
18: No, you never saw him. We never had a picture of him, only the one I carry in my memory. He had yellow hair and blue eyes and a patch of freckles across his nose. He had a big stone bruise on one of his toes. I remember noticing the bandage when Pa pulled him out of the swimming hole.
9: Was he drowned, Grandpa?
18: Oh, he was, Irving. And it was my fault. Pa told me not to go into the water as soon after a big meal. But oh, I was so smart. I knew a lot more than Pa and Ma, so I took Lemmy and we sneaked down there. Of course, we didn't think anything could go wrong. We just knew we were hot and thought Pa and Ma didn't want us to have any fun. And then, when we'd hardly been in the water any time at all...
9: Poor Grandpa. How terrible. Here, Grandpa. I want you to help me to get rid of my besetting sin.
19: Even after Irving grew up, he never forgot the day that Grandpa told him about a little brother that had died 65 years before. And every time Irving was tempted to break a rule, he always remembered his dear grandfather with tears running down his wrinkled cheeks as he told Irving about the day he had disobeyed. Irving had learned that day that disobedience not only hurts the one who disobeys, but sometimes it hurts even more the ones we love most.
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1: Parents are supposed to obey God. Children are supposed to obey parents. Then they will be obeying God too and doing what is right.
2: Ephesians 6, verse 1. Children, obey your parents in the Lord, for this is right.

0: Thanks, Steve. That was great.
1: Well, that's all we have time for today.
0: So goodbye and God bless you.
1: So long, everybody.
2: This has been your Story Hour, building for a better tomorrow.
0: This is Aunt Carol.
1: And Uncle Dan saying,
3: Goodbye, everyone.
0: See you.

0: prominent scientists are abandoning evolution. Stay tuned for today's Creation Moment. And now, here's our Creation Moment host, Ian Taylor.
1: A growing number of scientists, some of them with worldwide reputations, are changing their minds about evolution. While many of these scientists are recognizing that evolution is in trouble, they are not necessarily becoming Christians or creationists. The world-famous astronomer Sir Fred Hoyle announced that there is so much information within higher forms of life that they could not have evolved. Dr. Hoyle said that he could not understand why so many biologists doubt this obvious fact and accept evolution. The scientific world was solidly shaken when Dr. Colin Paterson, head of the paleontology at the British Museum, admitted at the American Museum of Natural History in Chicago that he knew nothing about evolution that was true. He said that he had asked many other scientists if they could name one thing about evolution that was true. Silence was the usual answer. Dr. Paterson called evolutionary theory, quote, anti-knowledge. He especially faulted those who say evolution is a fact, yet admit that they don't know how it works. Evolutionary theory is the great modern creation myth. As a myth, it is no challenge to the Bible. It's even losing support in the scientific community. If you'd like more information about these facts, call Creation Moments Hotline and ask for information about scientists turning from evolution.
2: 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And be sure to join us next time for another Creation Moment, proclaiming evidence of God's truth.
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4: Remember the doctor that was here for Dad's case last fall? Dad saw him last night at Sunrise Grill and said that he's moving back into town.
5: Why would he pick Colerade?
4: Mom and Dad won't talk. They just said something about how he seems tired or something.
5: Tired of what?
4: Running, I think they said.
6: Tom was never like that when we were kids.
5: You knew Mr. Richter back then?
6: Oh, we just, went to high school together.
5: Are you two still friends?
6: Well, we're not enemies.
7: I will not stand by and watch you slowly destroy yourself and throw away any chance you have at peace.
8: What are you talking about?
7: Listen. Mary and I know everything, Tom. Everything.
6: Yes, it's about the Morrison kids.
9: I wonder what's got them so interested.
6: I don't know, but I don't see any good reason to be dredging up the past. What's done is done.
3: So you want to know the truth behind Colerain's biggest secrets?
10: We are about to find out what we've been trying to figure out all summer long.
3: You want to know what happened to Grace Andrews, how her parents died when she was a kid, how she became blind?
11: Her parents' death and her blindness was tragic.
3: Why she was sent away to New York and why so many people wanted her to stay away and stay quiet.
12: All that's left to do is to get this thing out in the open where it belongs.
3: If you really want to know, well, here we go with Keys for Kids down Gilead Lane.

0: late for Jessica's party.
1: No, Haley, I haven't. Wait, there's a pair of your sandals right there.
0: Those are my black ones. They'd look horrible with these pants.
1: Oh, sorry.
2: Uncle Peter's here with Lauren. I gotta go.
1: Okay, have fun, Justin.
2: Okay.
1: And be careful.
2: All right, see ya.
3: Where's Justin going?
1: He and Lauren are testing some rockets to get ready for Rocket Club this fall.
3: Oh. Where's Timmy?
1: Dad just left to take him over to Joey's house.
3: Joey who?
1: He met him at camp, remember? Brooke? Honey, can you come in here for a second?
4: Mom, can I go to the park?
1: Are Matt and Maya gonna be there?
4: No, Maya can't do anything until the afternoon because she has riding lessons. And Matt's gone on vacation this week and next week.
5: Yeah, Mom?
1: Brooke, will you keep Michael with you today? I don't want him left alone.
5: Sure. Luke and Beck and I are probably just going to hang out here anyway.
1: Okay, thanks.
3: Why would you want to hang out here when you could go to the park with your little brother?
5: Because we don't want to go to the park.
4: Mom, can't I go to the park by myself?
1: Not without someone to meet you there.
5: Sounds like you're stuck with us, kiddo.
3: Where are you and Dad going anyway, Mom?
1: We're meeting some people for lunch. We should be back, late this afternoon.
5: Sounds like a long lunch.
1: Oh, we have some things we need to talk about.
3: Can I come with you guys?
1: No, Michael. This is just for Dad and me.
6: That's right. No kids allowed.
3: Yeah. Can you at least bring me back some food?
1: No, I think there's plenty of food for you here, Michael. Besides, remember what we talked about?
3: Kinda.
7: Michael.
3: Yeah, I remember. Stick to breakfast, lunch, and dinner.
1: Mm-hmm. Which means not so much snacking.
3: Got it.
7: All right. Now, we'll see you two later, huh?
5: Okay.
3: Bye.
5: See ya.
7: Bye-bye.
5: Bye-bye.
7: Just the two coffees for now, Sally. We'll wait for the others before we order.
8: All right. I'll bring your coffees right out.
7: Great.
1: Thanks.
8: I forget. Do either of you take cream?
1: None for me. Thank you.
7: Yeah, black's fine for me.
8: Oh, sounds good.
1: John, are you sure this was a good idea?
7: What? Oh, for us to come, you mean?
1: Yeah.
7: I'm afraid we didn't have much choice in the matter.
1: I guess you're right. Dr. Kramer sounded pretty upset on the phone.
7: He sure did. I think we're here to play mediator for this little meeting.
1: You really think Dr. Kramer is that wound up about all this?
7: I do. And I'm not exactly sure how Ben and Janet are going to react to his way of seeing things.
1: Me neither. I'm not really sure I want to know. Mm-hmm. Ooh, there's Janet now.
7: Hmm? Oh, yeah, I think that's Ben's truck pulling in.
1: Well, here we go.
3: Hungry. I haven't eaten since breakfast.
5: Hey, neither have any of us, kiddo.
9: Yeah, Mikey, we're all hungry. I'm looking for something, so just hang on.
10: It looks like there's some leftover lasagna in the fridge here.
3: That's from dinner last night. Do you really want to have that again today, Brooke?
9: Not really. Besides, you don't really like lasagna, do you, Becca?
5: Well, it's not my favorite.
10: Oh, sorry. Forgot about that, Bex.
5: No problem.
10: Hey, we could go out.
5: It has been a long time since we all went to the Sunrise Grill together.
3: All right, a cheeseburger!
9: Sounds good to me. Let me go grab some money from my room.
11: We were supposed to meet here at noon, right?
1: Yes, Janet. Dr. Kramer must be running a little late.
11: That's surprising. He was pretty eager to get this meeting started.
10: That's true.
11: If he's much later, I'll have to get going. I can't waste a whole afternoon on this.
10: Janet.
11: I don't think it's a good idea to drag up all the pain of that night anyway.
7: Believe me, I know. I don't think it's really our place to make that decision either.
10: I don't like the idea of exposing anyone.
1: Grace would definitely agree with you there.
10: Grace knows the truth about that night?
1: Of course. She knows the voice she heard.
11: Well, why doesn't she say anything?
7: She doesn't feel it's her place to say anything any more than we do.
11: But she was the victim.
1: Grace doesn't see it that way.
10: How can she not be bitter?
7: She has Christ, Ben.
10: I know, but does she really think that someone else is going to let the truth out?
7: Mm-hmm. Yeah, I think she hopes it will happen that way.
1: And until then, she seems pretty content just to live her life.
3: Are we there yet?
9: Yep, there's the parking lot right there.
3: Good, I'm starved.
9: Mikey, we only walked a few blocks.
10: Hey, you guys, isn't that a doctor... what's his name?
5: Where?
10: There, walking into the restaurant.
9: That's Dr. Kramer.
10: Yeah, Kramer, that's it. Dr. Kramer.
3: Yes, we're here. Come on, you guys, let's go inside.
9: Just wait a minute, Mikey. What would Dr. Kramer be doing here? Maybe having a meeting. There's my parents' car right over there.
10: And Becky, isn't that Dad's truck?
9: Mm-hmm. I guess we know what the meeting is about.
10: Hey, maybe we should go somewhere else.
3: Why?
5: Because. Brooke, didn't your parents say they didn't want us at the meeting?
3: Well, we're not going to their meeting. We're just going someplace to eat.
9: They didn't say we couldn't go anywhere.
3: Exactly.
5: True. And we didn't know they were going to be here.
3: Exactly.
10: And where else are we going to get something to eat in Coleraine?
3: Exactly.
9: Guys, they're right over there.
10: Oh, yeah, I see them. Two booths away from the only empty space to sit in the whole place.
5: No, maybe we should go someplace else.
3: No way! Nobody has cheeseburgers like the Sunrise Grill!
9: Shh, Mikey!
3: What?
9: Fine. Let's just get over there and sit down before they see us.
12: So, as young as I was, I felt like my hands were tied.
5: But why didn't you speak up?
12: Like I said, I was a little more than a kid. Just out of med school, excited at the opportunity to practice medicine in my own hometown.
5: But what about ethics?
12: No, that's all right. I know what I did was wrong. All I'm trying to explain is why I did what I did. I was just as surprised as anyone else when he came to me.
13: She doesn't know what she heard. Her mental state has been affected by the accident.
12: Sir, I assure you, her mental state was not affected by the accident. She's obviously upset by the trauma of her parents' death, but...
13: Yes, she is upset by the trauma, and therefore, her statement cannot be trusted.
12: But, sir, I don't think that
13: her statement will not be trusted.
12: Are you saying you want me to...
13: What I'm saying is that her parents' death and her blindness was tragic. But that no one else should suffer needlessly because of this accident. Now just sign the document, Dr. Kramer, and this will all be over.
12: Mr. Richter, I have an obligation as a doctor.
13: Maybe I didn't make myself clear. If you don't sign the document, stating that Grace's mental state has been negatively affected by the accident, you won't have any obligations as a doctor. Because I will see to it that you never practice medicine in this town again.
12: So, I did it. I signed the paper. And in the process, I felt like I was signing away my soul. I have regretted that decision ever since.
1: James, I think you've suffered more than enough pain for that decision. Grace has forgiven you.
12: Yes, she has. So... all that's left to do is to get this thing out in the open where it belongs.
7: No, wait, James, you know Grace wouldn't agree with you. We're going through with this would be hurting her all over again.
12: I don't think that's fair. I still think
1: I know Grace's forgiveness was meant to give you peace, James, not fool revenge.
12: Okay, speaking of forgiveness, I don't think I'm the only person at this table who needs to be forgiven.
10: Dr. Kramer, are you suggesting that...
5: we should have said something?
12: You knew more about that night and the reason for the cover-up than I did.
7: Oh, no, please, listen. This isn't going to solve
10: anything. Dr. Kramer, I don't think you understand. Janet and I were in high school.
5: Yes.
10: Now, you just said yourself how, as a young doctor, you didn't have the courage to stand up against the Richters.
12: But this is...
10: well, yet you're saying that we should have stood up against them?
12: Well, if I had known what you had known...
5: I would say the same of you.
7: This isn't getting us anywhere. Hey, let's just all calm down, folks, please.
9: I can't believe they're talking about that night.
3: See, I told you it was a good idea to come here. Could you pass a ketchup, please?
5: It must be a pretty big deal. They're hardly using any names.
9: Yeah, and it sounds like they all know what happened already anyway.
3: Ketchup, please.
10: Well, this is a public place. Anyone could be listening in.
5: Yeah, this is a public place, Luke, and we have a right to be here.
9: Michael!
3: Shh! What?
5: I don't like the idea of this whole thing being out in the open any more than the next person.
11: But if even kids are asking questions...
7: I'm sorry, what? Kids?
10: They're just being kids, Janet. It's harmless. And I don't think it's something we need to talk about here.
11: Harmless?
7: No, why is that, Ben?
11: Well, I think this is a little more than a case of kids being kids, Ben. First at the air show, then at the awards ceremony.
10: Kids are curious about everything.
7: Apparently, even things that are none of their concern.
9: Mikey, close your mouth.

0: here in this restaurant sitting up at the counter.
1: Two chocolate malts. I'll bring those right out to you.
2: Thanks.
1: So what about your parents?
2: They don't know where I am. As long as I'm in by curfew and they think I'm keeping up a good image, they don't care where I am.
3: Hey! I see you two are back together again.
2: Hey! Your vision's 20/20. Good for you. Ugh. Why do people have to be so nosy? Why can't they just leave us alone?
1: I don't think she meant anything by it, Tommy.
2: Janet, sometimes I can't stand this town. Everybody knowing everyone else's business. Let's get out of here.
1: Sure thing.
4: I think getting out of here is a great idea.
2: Dad.
4: Mm-hmm.
1: Hello, Mr. Richter.
4: Janet. I thought I made it clear to you that you would not have to see her anymore.
2: Yeah?
4: Then why are you here with her?
2: Because I want to be.
4: You've got until tonight to end this for good. Aren't we clear?
2: Yes.
4: Good. I'll see you at home then, son. Good night, Janet.
0: And that was that. Nothing I could say could change Tommy's mind then.
5: I don't understand. Why was Tom's father so against Tom dating you?
0: Well, my family certainly wasn't the Richters. My pedigree didn't quite measure up.
1: So Miss Gray dated Mr. Richter?
6: I guess so.
7: How could he just break up with her like that?
1: Just because her family wasn't rich enough or elite enough?
7: I know.
6: Then how can she stand to work for Mrs. Richter now?
7: Oh, I didn't even think about that.
1: That can't be easy.
7: I don't know, though. Miss Gray seems pretty secure. I don't think she'd have taken the job if the situation bothered her.
6: You're probably right.
1: Oh, I hope so.
7: Mikey! Is that my milkshake?
8: I thought you were done with it.
7: I guess I am now.
9: Can I get you kids anything else here, or?
8: I'd like a cheeseburger, please.
9: Well, sure thing, honey. I'll bring that right out to you.
7: Michael, didn't Mom say something about how you needed to start eating healthier?
8: She said I needed to stop snacking so much. This is lunch.
0: So, 2 weeks later, everyone was making plans for graduation night.
7: Were you and Tom still apart?
0: Mm-hmm. That was our final breakup.
10: But you were still friends with Tom. I remember that.
0: Mm-hmm. Yeah, we were. But you know how it is in high school. Everything is dramatic and everyone is so awkward.
10: Take a look at Luke and Becca.
11: Oh, Brooke has her days too, believe me.
0: Anyway, even though we weren't dating anymore, I still knew Tommy. And I could tell that the pressure from his parents was beginning to take its toll.
12: I don't know who's all gonna be there, Cindy, but I know I will be, so I know it's gonna be a great party.
1: Well, how about you, Tommy? Are you gonna be there?
2: Yeah, I'll be there.
12: Tommy Richter, your dad's gonna let you go to the senior bash?
2: What does my father have to do with it?
12: I don't know if that's a good image for a Richter to project.
2: Knock it off, Jeff.
1: Yeah, Jeff. Stop being so immature. Tommy, you know he wouldn't want you to go.
12: Well, well, well. It looks like we just witnessed the real reason for the big bad breakup.
2: What are you talking about?
1: I think he's talking about Janet. What a nag.
2: I don't think that's what you were talking about. Is it, Jeff?
12: Are you kidding? I wouldn't dream of talking bad about Janet, Tommy. Me and Janet go way back, don't we, hon?
1: Yeah, sure. We are dreams.
3: Anyway, about the party. Are you coming or are you going to do what Daddy wants?
2: My dad didn't say I couldn't go to this party.
1: Because he doesn't know about this party.
3: Okay, so I'll see you there then?
2: I'll be there.
6: This is too much.
1: I know. The pieces are so close to coming together.
8: I hope my cheeseburger's close to coming to the table.
6: I can't believe how little we knew before.
1: Or how much we know now.
9: One cheeseburger, hon. And there's your check, kids. Have a great afternoon.
1: Thank you. Oh, are you gonna go pay the check, Brooke? Wait, let me give you some money.
7: I'm not going to pay the check.
6: Then where are you going?
7: I'm going to tell my parents we're here and to tell them what we heard.

0: Are you nuts? We are about to find out what we've been trying to figure out all summer long.
1: You guys, this is wrong. What do you mean? I mean, we're being just like Tom Richter.
2: Whoa, how do you figure that, Brooke?
1: Yeah, where are you going with this? What we just heard. Tom went to that party even though he knew his dad wouldn't have wanted him there. And how did he justify it? By saying that his dad didn't say he couldn't go to that party.
2: Like us saying that your parents didn't say we couldn't come here.
1: Even though we knew they didn't want us to hear what they talked about at their meeting.
3: I guess we're pretty much at their meeting sitting here, huh?
1: Yeah, I think so.
4: And I guess Mom probably didn't mean 3 cheeseburgers and 2 milkshakes when she said lunch.
2: I'm afraid you're right there, buddy.
1: Well, I can't say I'm excited about going over there to confess.
3: Me neither.
1: But just leaving wouldn't make me feel any better either.
2: You're right, Brooke. Besides, let's be honest, Becca. It's not like it didn't go through your mind that Dad wouldn't want us here either.
1: Yeah, I thought of it. So I guess we'd better go over there, huh?
4: Should we pay our bill first?
1: Oh, Mikey! Looks like we're gonna have to talk to Mom and Dad about that, too. Didn't even realize how much you were ordering. There's no way I can cover this bill with the money I brought.
4: Great. Maybe we can just tell Mom and Dad we had a really good waitress, so we need to leave her a really big tip.
1: Nice try, Mikey. Come on.
5: So, we're all agreed then? We'll do what Grace wants and leave things as they are, huh?
6: I am all for that. And if we can stop all the curiosity around town, it just might work.
7: I agree, too. We'll keep it under wraps. And hopefully, what Grace ultimately wants. For the truth to be let out by the right person. Will happen, too.
8: I think it would be a good step for everyone.
9: Well, I can't say I think this is a good step, but I'll agree to go along with it for now.
5: Thanks, James. Well, Mary, I hate to say it, but you and I better be heading...
8: Brooke! What are you all doing here?
7: Luke? Becca? What's going on?
1: Listen, before you say anything, we know we're wrong to be here. So, we were wondering if we could just talk.
4: And we were wondering if you might have some extra cash, too.
5: Excuse me, sir?
4: Have you ever tried the cheeseburgers here? They're the best!
5: Actually, I had one. Yeah, one of the two guys coming close, please.

There are still secrets left in Coleraine, but people are starting to talk. And as you know, the kids have been tracking this mystery for a while. But today, Brooke, Becca, Luke, and Michael have clearly gone too far. I mean, eavesdropping on private conversations? You know they'll have to deal with the consequences of their bad choices. How did they go wrong? I don't know. Maybe it was that they were so excited about getting close to the truth. That's why they risked getting into so much trouble. You see, the problem is that they took the rules they were given and bent them around so that they could do what they wanted to do instead of what they were supposed to do. Have you ever done that? Kind of reminds me of a time when my mom asked me to turn off the radio because it was getting so late. So I turned it off and I said, "It's off, Mom," and then I waited. Sure, I turned it off when she said to, but she didn't say I couldn't turn it back on. Well, she caught me disobeying and I got punished. And guess what? I deserved it. Obeying your parents and teachers is important in your walk with God. It shows your willingness to do what is right and obey authority. In short, do what you know is right, not what you think you can get away with. Down Gilead Lane is produced by Keys for Kids Ministries because God loves kids. Want to know more? Email us at gilead@keysforkids.org or take a look at our website, keysforkids.org. This week's episode, Sunrise Upset, was written and directed by Sarah Osinski. The production engineer was Lee Nordine with music by John Campbell. The executive producer was Randy Heckman. I'm Zach, and we'll see you next time for Keys for Kids, Down Gilead Lane.

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2: Mom, this place is so crowded. Maybe this is the most popular shopping center in Santa Fe.
3: Well, it has been the perfect place to get everything we need for our new house.
2: Can we get new curtains for my bed?
3: For your bed?
2: I meant my bedroom. I think I'm getting a little tired.
3: Ashley, you do look a little pale. Are you doing all right?
2: Yeah, I'm okay. Mom, do you like your new...
4: Ashley, how are you feeling?
2: What did you ask?
4: Ashley, your blood sugar must be way low. Honey, I want you to eat this candy bar.
2: But I'm not hungry.
4: Ashley, honey, please eat this.
5: What's going on?
4: Ashley?
5: Is she
4: Ashley,
5: okay?
4: Honey, talk to me. She's a diabetic with low blood sugar.
5: Can I go get help?
4: Please, call 911.
5: There's a payphone right over there.
4: Binge.
5: I'll be right back.
4: Ashley, stay with me, honey. This glucagon shot will bring your levels back to normal. Please hold still for the shot. Ashley, stop. Okay, this should bring you back. Ashley? Ashley, I want you to sit back right here while I put the needle in my backpack. Oh, Ashley, I should have never let it get this far. I wasn't paying attention to the signs.
5: Paramedics are on the way. Hey, where is she?
4: She's right. Ashley, where are you? I turned my back for just a second. Ashley!
5: She's gone.
4: Ashley! Her blood sugar dropped so low that she doesn't know where or who she is. Ashley! I need to find her before the shot kicks in, or she's going to become conscious in a strange place without me there. Ashley!
6: Will Ashley be okay? Will Maggie Higgins locate her daughter? To find out, join the adventure in Jonathan Park and the Cry from Cyberspace. While Mrs. Higgins searches for her daughter, five people meet at the Brennan Ranch, 50 miles north of Santa Fe, New Mexico.
7: In here, Nick.
8: Wandering all over the museum looking for you guys.
9: Nick, you're doing a wonderful job around here. This museum looks great.
8: Well, thank you, Martha. Well, Lord willing, it'll be the best creation museum around.
10: You know, it sure is quiet around here without the kids.
9: It was so nice for your dad to volunteer to let Jesse spend the night with Katie.
11: I guess he's asked the whole Eagle's Nest gang to hang out at his house today.
9: Mm-hmm. Oh, Martha, look at the time. We need to get ready pretty soon.
8: Where are you off to?
11: Oh, Martha and I are taking an evolutionary biology class at the College of Santa Fe.
8: That's right. Jim was telling me about it.
9: Since Angela and I are planning to run the Children's Center in the museum, we thought it would be good to brush up on the latest evolutionary claims.
11: So, Kendall, any final advice before we go?
10: Well, just remember that evolutionists often believe the theory of evolution is a fact of science and that creation is some religious story.
12: You know, it's actually kind of funny that there really isn't any fact that proves evolution.
10: You know, the Random House Dictionary defines religion as a set of beliefs concerning the cause, nature, and purpose of the universe. Do you realize that this definition fits perfectly with the theory of evolution?
11: That's right. For something to be a scientific theory, it has to meet the three rules, right?
10: It has to be observable, repeatable, and an idea that can be shown to be true or false.
9: Well, so what does that have to do with evolution?
10: First, is it observable? No, it's not. Some evolutionists claim that evolution is happening way too slowly to actually observe. Others say it happens too rapidly to leave a record.
8: What about number two? Is it repeatable?
10: No, it is not. We can't cause another Big Bang and then watch a single cell organism form in the Earth's oceans and then evolve over millions of years into humans.
12: Kendall, what about number three? Can it be disproved?
10: Nope. They assume evolution is true, regardless of what the evidence says. That means it cannot be shown to be false, even if it really isn't true.
9: And the same thing could be said about creation.
10: You're right, Martha. They are ideas about past events. That's why they can't be proven true or false in a laboratory.
11: Well, it's kind of like proving your case in court.
10: That's right.
11: Oh, like a car accident. Well, since the accident took place in the past, there's no way to prove 100% who was really at fault.
10: That's right.
11: So what the court does is look at all the evidence and decide which story best fits with the evidence.
10: That's exactly right. And that's the way it is with evolution and creation. We have to look at the evidence and see which one best fits the facts.
2: You've got a great computer, Mr. Park.
13: Well, thank you, Timmy.
2: So, Mr. Park, what were you going to show us?
13: Well, Jesse, I wanted to show you guys a simulation of my latest invention.
14: It's a time machine that will transport us all back to the Dark Ages.
15: Sure.
14: We'll be forced to fight our way back to the present.
16: Don't think so. Oh,
13: well, no, I'm putting sounds in pictures.
17: What was that?
14: An email must have just come in, Dad.
13: Well, why don't you read it to us, Jonathan?
7: All right. It says, Mom, I'm so scared.
10: What?
7: When I woke up, I was in this strange room.
15: Oh, no.
7: And I can't get out. I don't know where I am. Please come get me.
14: Mr. Park, why is somebody calling you Mom?
5: Actually, I think this email was meant for someone else.
13: Well, let's see. Well, that's my address, all right. Inventor@freetelegraph.net.
16: Well, maybe they misspelled someone else's address.
13: I think you're right, Dad.
17: It sounds like some kid crying out for help.
14: Whoa, a cry from cyberspace.
16: What's up with that?
13: Jonathan, let's reply to this message and let them know we're here to help if we can.
14: Sure.
13: Ask them for more information about their situation.
18: And so, that is a basic summary of the information I expect you to know for next week's test. As you can see, the biological evidence for the evolution of man is quite impressive. It has become evident that evolution
9: Angela,
18: is
9: this guy keeps going on and on about evolution like it's true.
19: Do you think we should say something?
9: Like someone needs to say something to show where he's wrong.
18: So, any questions? Oh, yes, right over there.
20: Professor Haley, what you're saying is without evolution, the study of biology would be meaningless.
18: Yes, I think that would be a fair statement.
20: Wow.
18: Okay, before break, I'd like to talk about the origin of life.
7: Another email. Yep, it's the same return address.
17: So what's it say?
7: It says, Dear Jonathan, my name is Ashley Higgins, and
15: I'm 9 years old. Please, I need you to help me. I'm so scared. I don't know how I got here. I'm diabetic, and I think I lost consequences.
7: I think she means consciousness.
15: Jonathan, I don't know who you are, but I pray that you're a nice man who can find my mother for me. Please don't leave me here.
7: Ashley.
13: Jonathan, what's the email address?
7: It's csfcl@freetelegraph.net.
17: Those have got to mean something.
13: Yes, does anyone recognize it?
21: Not really.
7: Okay, guys, we need to think. What questions can we ask Ashley to find out where she is?
14: We can ask her what types of lights are in the room.
20: What types of lights?
14: Yeah, if it's a house, it will probably have regular lights like in here.
13: Oh, that's good.
14: But if it's a business, it will probably have those obnoxious fluorescent lights.
13: Okay. Jeff said he's got a great point.
16: Did you get all that, Jonathan?
7: Yeah, I think so.
13: Okay, Jonathan, let's send it off.
18: I want to talk briefly about the well-established theory that a single cell sprung to life in the prehistoric ocean. Yes, Martha, you look like you're about to explode. Do you have a comment?
9: There is a great deal of evidence that shows that evolution is wrong.
15: Well, I agree.
18: Really? Like what?
9: Well, first of all, our current atmospheric conditions wouldn't allow life to form by itself in the sea.
18: Well, Martha, evolutionists don't claim that the original atmosphere was anything like it was today.
9: All right, well, I never realized that before, but
19: do you know what he's talking about, Angela?
11: No, I'm afraid I don't.
18: If you don't know the facts, then I wouldn't challenge the theory.
7: All right. This time she says, Dear Jonathan, I'm so glad you're helping me.
15: The last thing I remember was shopping with my mom. I'm not sure where. You asked me to describe the room. It has a hard, shiny floor. There are sprinklers on the ceiling with lights and big, long tubes. You asked me what I could see out the windows, but there aren't any. I hope this helps you
7: so you can find me soon. Ashley. That's it.
13: Well, now we're starting to get somewhere.
16: Yeah, she said there are those sprinklers on the ceiling. That must be a public place.
13: Yes, and it would make sense that there's a hard floor instead of carpet.
17: But there's no windows either.
14: Oh, wow. That would be creepy.
20: It sounds like she's in a prison.
14: Hey, what if our little 9-year-old girl is actually a 40-year-old scruffy-bearded prisoner, and he's using us for some diabolical plan to escape?
17: Really? Seriously, why wouldn't the room have windows?
13: That's a great question.
17: Because it's underground.
7: That would make sense. Mm-hmm.
13: So let's review what we know so far. We believe that Ashley is probably in a building that's open to the public. And there's a good chance that it's in the basement.
17: We need to get a hold of Ashley's mom.
7: If we knew more about her mother, maybe it would help us figure out the correct email address.
13: Okay, Jonathan, jump on the keyboard and let's get some more info from Ashley.
17: Good idea.
13: You know, the other thing we need to do is let the police know what's going on. Mm-hmm.
11: Well, Martha, we made it to the break.
9: Hey, who are you calling on the cell phone?
11: Are you kidding? I'm calling Kendall to get some help.
9: Good idea.
22: Hello, Brennan Ranch.
11: Oh, hello, Jim. Is Kendall there?
22: He's right here. Hold on. Hello?
11: Oh, hi, honey. We need some help.
22: What's up?
11: Well, it's a little intimidating talking to such a committed evolutionist.
9: That's for sure.
22: Well, it sounds like you need to use the four questions.
11: You always mention them when you talk to students.
22: Uh-huh.
0: you see, you don't need to know more than someone to challenge their beliefs. Just by asking questions, you can sometimes get them to see that there's a problem with what they're saying. If anything, maybe it will help other students to realize that the teacher's making huge assumptions.
11: Okay, refresh my memory.
0: Well, the first question is a clarifying question. For example, if they've just stated that birds evolved from dinosaurs, ask them to clarify exactly what they mean by that. Do you mean that dinosaurs eventually sprouted wings, or how did the dinosaur scales turn into feathers?
11: I can see how a question like that would make them stop and see that what they're saying is a little silly.
0: Now, the second question is to ask for evidence, something like, how do you know what you're saying is true? For example, they say, we know the Grand Canyon took millions of years to form. Well, then ask them how they know that's true. Many times they'll answer the question with assumptions instead of evidence.
11: Soon, he and the students will see that his conclusions are based on beliefs instead of evidence.
0: That's exactly right. Now, the next question to ask is, if you're right, what difference does it make?
11: That gives the teacher a chance to see that his beliefs affect his views about life and why he believes them.
0: And then the final question is, what if you're wrong about what you're saying?
11: Oh, that's a good one. It'll show him the consequences if he's wrong.
0: That's it.
11: Honey, we better go.
0: Okay, Angela, listen, I'll be praying for you two.
11: Thanks. Goodbye.
17: So what's it say?
7: It says, my mother decorates the insides of people's houses. She's an inventor who makes decorations for people. Jonathan, I hope this helps you find her quick. I'm really starting to feel strange, and I'm getting very tired.
17: That doesn't sound very good.
16: Well, guys, we better figure this out, and quick.
14: She did say that her mom's an interior decorator.
1: Actually, she said she was an interior inventor.
17: Hey, that's why she sent her first message to you, Mr. Park. She addressed it to inventor@freetelegraph.net.
14: Hey, I've got an idea.
21: What is it?
14: Jonathan, can you type the word inventor?
7: Sure.
14: Okay, now can you look it up in the thesaurus?
7: No sweat. Let's see.
16: I know what you're doing.
7: There it is.
14: What did it come up with?
7: Creator, designer, originator, architect, artist, mad scientist.
14: She could be a mad
1: scientist. Don't say it.
7: Maker, author, and innovator.
14: That's it! Innovator@freetelegraph.net. That's Ashley's mom's email address.
13: Katie, I think you're right. Jonathan, let's send off a message and see if it bounces back.
7: Hello?
23: Is Jonathan Park there?
7: Oh, yeah, I'm Jonathan.
23: Jonathan, my name is Maggie Higgins. I got your email. You've heard from Ashley?
7: Yes.
23: Is she all right?
7: Mrs. Higgins, I'm going to let you talk to my grandpa.
23: Okay.
7: Guys, it's Ashley's mom.
17: Oh, thank goodness. Oh, Katie, you had the right email address.
21: Hello.
23: Mr. Park, this is Maggie Higgins. I understand you've heard from my daughter. Do you know where she is?
21: No. She's been contacting us by email, but she's locked inside a place she can't identify.
23: No.
21: Maggie, we need your help so we can find her. Can you tell us where you last saw her?
23: Yes, we were shopping at the plaza on Cervillos Road. I just gave her a glucagon shot, and then I turned my back for just a minute, and she was gone.
21: You gave her that shot about 4 hours ago?
23: Yes, and we haven't got much time. Mr. Park, when that shot wears off, Ashley's blood sugar is going to plummet, and then she'll become disoriented and lose consciousness. From there, she could slip into a coma.
21: Okay, all right. Now, how much time do we have?
23: I would guess less than an hour. Mr. Park, the police aren't making much headway. You may be our only chance to save my daughter's life.
18: In our second part of class today, I'd like to discuss the origin of life. As a biologist, it's quite fascinating to study the Earth's original atmosphere that would bring together just the right biological conditions to begin life.
11: Here we go again.
18: So, early
11: just
18: in
11: remember
18: the Earth's
11: what Kendall
18: history,
11: told us.
18: And that was the beginning of a long evolutionary chain that created all of life. Yes, Martha, what is it?
9: Again, I have to disagree with you. You're stating all of this stuff like it's a proven fact.
18: Well, Martha, since you obviously have an excellent grasp on the origin of life, why don't you explain to the class exactly what the atmospheric and chemical conditions were?
9: Well, I don't know a lot about atmospheric science or about chemistry, but I...
18: You see, Martha, science has
11: Martha,
18: proved
11: remember
18: that life
11: the four
18: was
11: questions.
18: Formed in the Earth's early ocean.
9: Well then, I have a question for you.
18: Yes?
9: What do you mean by that?
18: I mean that there was no life to begin with, and then life was formed.
11: Well, let me ask a clarifying question, Professor Haley. Are you saying that a bunch of non-living chemicals all of a sudden came to life?
18: Well, yes, but that's very oversimplified.
24: Last semester, you taught us that life can only come from living things.
18: Well, yes, that is a law in science. However, in the case of the origin of life, we know that there was one time in which life was formed from non-living chemicals.
3: Professor, how do you know what you're saying is true?
18: Well, Angela, it's true because look all around you. Life is everywhere, and it had to begin somewhere. And the theory of evolution says that things go from simple to complex.
3: But Professor Haley, couldn't everything you just mentioned be considered an assumption?
18: Well,
3: what actual evidence do you have for believing that life just formed all by itself?
18: Well, scientists have done theoretical models of the origin of life.
4: But didn't you just say that those models go against the scientific law that says that life can't come from non-living objects?
6: It sounds like this evolutionary idea about the origin of life has some major problems.
3: Wow, those questions really work.
15: Dear Jonathan, I'm so excited. I just got an email from my mother. I don't know how you did that, but thanks. Please find me soon. I'm starting to feel really tired.
7: I feel like my mind's starting to sloop around the horn. Ashes.
14: Looking feeling around. Like her mind's slooping around the horn? Oh, that's gotta hurt.
21: No,
15: what's she trying to say?
21: Timmy, I think her blood level's starting to go low again.
14: Well, if she gets worse, she won't be able to answer our emails anymore.
21: You're right. We need to find Ashley and right away.
16: But we need more information.
8: Like what?
17: You never asked how Ashley got to a computer.
7: That's right. Was there a computer just sitting out there for her to use?
21: That's a good question, Jonathan. Let's ask her right away.
7: Sure.
21: Now let's encourage her with good verses. Can you guys think of one?
17: Well, how about John 14:27? It says, "Peace I leave with you, my peace I give unto you. Not as the world giveth, give I unto you. Let not your heart be troubled, neither let it be afraid."
21: That's perfect.
18: Okay, somewhere along the way here, I feel like we've begun to question the theory of evolution. But, as I stated earlier, evolution demands that a single-celled organism came to life in the Earth's early oceans. Yes, another question by Martha.
3: Professor Haley, I just wanted to ask, if you're right, what difference does it make?
18: Do you mean if I'm right about evolution?
3: Yes.
18: It would mean everything. It would mean that life formed itself, that nature is responsible for our existence. It would show that all of our research is right.
3: But Professor Haley, what would it mean if you were wrong about what you were saying?
18: You mean about evolution? Well, I've never stopped to think about that, really. But I guess it would mean that there would have to be something else besides nature in this universe.
3: You mean a supernatural creator?
18: Yes. I mean, it's a well-known fact there are only really two alternatives. Either there isn't a god or there is. Either nature created itself, or I guess it would have to be a creator.
3: And if that were true, it would mean that we were created for a purpose, not by random chance.
18: Well, I'll give you that. The two views are completely different, with two entirely unlike consequences. But it's not an issue anyway, because science is on the side of evolution.
4: But Professor Haley, when it came to the origin of life, all you gave us were assumptions and not evidence.
3: And you just said that there are major consequences to our belief. If evolution is wrong, then you're basing your entire future on evolutionary assumptions.
18: Well, that's one person's view. Look, we only have about a half an hour left, and there's still one more topic I'd like to cover. So, would you please turn it over?
14: Here it is!
15: She can still write emails!
16: Yeah, but look. She's really messing up the words, and she must have hit the caps key.
14: Oh no, she must be starting to lose it.
7: Eddie?
17: What's it say, Jonathan?
7: Well, it doesn't make much sense. It looks like she was just kind of typing around on the keyboard.
21: Yeah. Oh, she's slipping away. We've got to find her.
17: Yes.
7: Wait, look.
1: There's an actual sentence.
7: Oh, he's right. It says, about commuter.
17: I think she means computer.
7: Already on, just like the others. And then it goes back to gibberish. She didn't even sign off.
21: Okay, guys, I think Ashley's life is at stake here. We need to think hard and fast. Now, what clues do we have?
15: We've decided that she's in a public place.
21: Yes, that's right.
1: And because there's no windows, she might be in a basement.
14: Well, if she was lost at the shopping mall on Cerrillos Road, she probably didn't get too far away.
3: That's true.
16: But what about this email?
14: She said the computers were already on, just like the others.
16: Like the others? What does that mean?
15: Well, it sounds like there are a bunch of computers in the same room.
7: Several computers in the basement of a public building. It sounds like she's in a computer lab.
12: Hey, yeah.
14: I just remembered that name of the mall on Cerrillos Road. It's called the College Plaza.
2: And that's because it's right next to the College of Santa Fe.
17: What was her email address?
5: CSFCL@freetelegraph.net.
17: That's it. I'll bet it stands for College of Santa Fe Computer Lab.
8: Yeah, yeah. Yes.
7: That's where our moms are taking their evolution class.
17: And they're there right now.
21: Okay, we figured it out. But we haven't much time to waste. Jonathan, do you have your mom's cell phone number?
7: It's right here.
15: I'm tired and I'm alone. I'm tired and I'm alone. It's like being stuck on an island, but there's no water. Jonathan, where are you? You promised you'd rescue me. What's that? It's another email, silly. Okay, so I'm talking to myself. Dear Ashley, that's me. We think we know where you're at. We're sending someone to rescue you. I hope they come soon because my eyes are going to shut.
10: Oh, this doorknob busted. Always locked by accident. Got it now. There you go. We're in.
12: Ashley? Oh my, she's on the floor. Ashley!
25: She's unconscious. Ashley!
12: Martha, help me pick her up. Do you have any food?
10: No. Hey, what's wrong with
25: her? She's a diabetic.
12: Ashley! Ashley, wake up!
15: Who are you?
12: I'm Angela Park, Jonathan's mom.
15: Jonathan? You're here to save me.
12: Yes, we are. We're friends. Now let's get you some help.
26: That's one of the most amazing stories I've ever heard.
12: Yeah.
25: That's for sure.
27: We were wondering why you guys got home so late.
28: So Ashley's going to be all right, right?
12: Yes, the paramedics were able to stabilize her on the way to the hospital.
26: So in the middle of all this excitement, we've never heard how class went. What did you learn?
3: Oh, boy. It was tougher than I ever thought.
12: Boy, Kendall, things sure turned around when we asked those four questions.
28: The four questions?
12: Yes. What do you mean by what you're saying? How do you know what you're saying is true? Well, if you're right, what difference does it make? And what if you're wrong about what you're saying?
3: I think that when we started digging deeper than his assumptions, it became evident that his belief in evolution was built on blind faith.
12: It just shows how important it is to base our faith on truth, not assumptions.
28: Yeah, that reminds me of the verse in 1 Peter 3:15, which says, "But sanctify the Lord God in your hearts, and be ready always to give an answer to every man that asketh you a reason of the hope that is in you, with meekness and fear."
26: And that's the exciting thing about being a Christian. God doesn't call us to a blind faith. It's a faith built on truth.
12: Well, guys, I'm going to give the Higgins a call. I want to find out how Ashley's doing tonight. Oh, by the way, they wanted to thank us by taking us and all the neighborhood kids out to dinner tomorrow night.
3: Whoa,
28: hey,
3: yeah.
28: Sounds great.
17: Wow. Is this a party of 12?
21: Well, actually, we're supposed to be meeting another family here.
17: Oh, you must be the group in the side room. Are you with the Higgins?
12: Yes, that's us.
17: Follow me. Are there going to be any others?
28: Oh, this is enough, isn't it?
17: I'll say. Okay, here's your table.
29: Hey, everyone. Take a seat.
30: Boy, what a pleasure to meet all of you face to face. I'm Maggie, and this is my husband, Jack.
29: It's nice to meet you.
21: Well, it's nice to meet you as well. This is my son Kendall and his wife Angela.
30: Hi. Hi.
21: And their daughter Katie.
30: Hello.
21: And these are our good friends, the Brennans. Jim, Martha, and Jesse.
30: Hi.
21: And these fine-looking boys are my neighbors, Mike, Eddie,
31: hello.
21: Thad,
31: hi.
21: And his brother Timmy.
30: And this is our daughter Ashley.
32: Hi.
21: Ashley.
32: Hi.
21: Hi, Ashley.
32: Hello.
17: Ashley, we're really happy to get to meet you.
15: Thank you.
7: You sure are brave.
15: I was scared. But knowing that you guys were helping me made it easier not to be afraid. I just kept reciting the verse that you sent me. Peace I leave with you, my peace I give unto you. Not as the world giveth, give I unto you. Let not your heart be troubled, neither let it be afraid. John 14:27.
28: What an excellent verse. Ashley, it's true that God will never fail you.
26: Speaking of that, since you guys are Christians and you're new to this area, we'd like to invite you to our church.
12: It's a church that's built on the foundation of God's Word.
29: That sounds great.
21: We'd love to have you.
30: Ashley, why the long face?
15: Can I tell you a secret?
30: You want to whisper it to me?
15: Yeah. There's Jonathan Park.
30: She's wondering where Jonathan is.
26: I think he had to use the restroom.
16: Oh, here he comes.
26: Oh.
0: Hey, guys.
5: Jonathan, this is Mr. and Mrs. Higgins.
0: Nice to meet you.
30: And here is someone that has been dying to meet you.
15: Hi, Jonathan Park. I'm Ashley.
0: Well, hello, Ashley.
15: Jonathan, thank you for saving my life.
0: Well, it was a team effort. All these guys helped.
15: Yes, but if you hadn't kept running back, I would have lost all hope.
30: Ashley was hoping to make you her honorary big brother.
0: Why not? Maybe he'll see how hard it is to be the older one in the family. You've got it, Ashley. As a matter of fact, we'll give you our Eagle's Nest email address, and we'll all write you.
15: If you don't mind, I think I might stick to regular mail. I think I'm all emailed out until I grow up.
29: That's right.
0: I understand.
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0: 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Chapter 17. She is a He. A bandy creaked and rumbled its way down the road towards the compound at Donover. Some of the older girls planting rice in one of the outer fields were the first to see it. They rushed to tell Amy that visitors were on their way. By the time the bandy had stopped outside the bungalow, a crowd had gathered to greet it. An old woman climbed wearily from the back of the wagon. She reached in and gently picked up a bundle, which she silently handed to Amy. Amy peeped inside. There lay a little baby who opened her eyes long enough to see Amy, smile, and then snuggle into her. Amy handed the baby to Mabel Wade, one of her longtime helpers, and invited the old woman in for a cup of tea. 5 minutes later, Mabel Wade came hurrying up the steps and into the bungalow. She was breathless with her discovery. When she had gone to change the baby's wet diaper, she discovered she was actually a he. News quickly buzzed around the family that a baby boy had been given to them. They all asked the same question. Could they keep him? In the India of 1918, this was a very difficult question to answer. Amy had often prayed about a place for boys. While on trips to Madras, she had been saddened to see young boys who were trained in the temples to perform plays about the Hindu gods. Their futures were as dark as those of any of the girls before Amy had adopted them. But raising girls and boys together had never been a possibility. For one thing, the boys would have to be kept entirely separate from the girls most of the time. Indian families kept the males and females completely apart. In fact, most Indian houses were divided into a men's and a women's side, and the one group was not allowed to go into the other's rooms. While Amy found that silly, she was careful not to violate too many local customs. That's why, for example, the Donover family never ate pork or beef. Both Hindus and Muslims had such strict rules about not eating certain meat that Amy felt it was a battle not worth fighting. For them to all eat meat would only offend non-believers. Having boys in the same compound as girls was a much more complicated issue, however. How could Amy put boys and girls in the same classrooms and the same dining room without offending people? Apart from the housing needs, boys required men to raise them, and there were no men except for Arul Dasan, who was a good Christian and a good worker, but not a strong leader. Amy also had been warned that people in surrounding villages would be more hostile to her if she brought boys into the family. After all, every family wanted sons. Sons were much more valued in Hindu society than were daughters. But just as Prina, the first temple girl in the family, had found Amy, so too had the first boy been thrust unexpectedly on the family. Amy decided it was God's way of telling them it was time to start accepting boys into the Donover family, regardless of what outsiders thought. The next day, January 15, 1918, Amy was walking in the field beside the girls' nursery, working out the dimensions for a boys' nursery. As she walked, she prayed that God would give her a sign that it was right to start building such a nursery. She felt she should ask God for the sum of £100 to start work on the new building. At dinner that night, Amy shared her plan with the other staff members. The next morning, they were all eager to see what might arrive in the mail. Would a check for £100 be there? It wasn't, but one of the workers came to Amy and said,
1: It didn't come in the mail today because it arrived yesterday. I received a check yesterday from an inheritance, and it was for that exact amount. God told me to give it to you to begin the boy's nursery. With that, work quickly began on the new nursery. The newly arrived baby boy was named Arul, after Arul Dasan, and he proved to be a happy and healthy little boy. When he got older, he loved to sit on Amy's knee and have her tell him the story of his coming day. "You are my very first son," Amy would start out, and Arul's little chest would pump up with pride. Despite her many responsibilities, Amy always found time to write. She kept a personal journal, which she wrote in each day, and she wrote books to be printed in England. Most of all, she enjoyed writing the stories of people she had worked with and loved. She wrote two books, The Life of Walker of Tinnevelly and Panamal, Her Story. These books, plus her newsletters, which were sent all over the world, combined to make Amy a household name around the world. But Amy never knew it because she seldom ever traveled farther away from Donover than Madras. Then, in 1919, 52-year-old Amy received a telegram from Lord Pentland, the British governor of Madras. It was good news. Amy had been awarded the Kaiser E. Hind Medal for her services to the people of India. Most people would have been excited to be awarded such a medal, but not Amy. She was horrified. She had no idea so many people knew about her work. Her first reaction was to reject the award. She wondered why she would be rewarded for doing God's work. She already had more than enough reward in the love of the hundreds of children she had rescued. In the end, Amy was persuaded to accept the medal as a recognition of the needs of the children of India. However, nothing and nobody could convince her to attend the ceremony in Madras. Amy hated to have her photograph taken or be the center of attention. Besides, Amy had given her life to raising her children, and something had to be very important before she would leave them for a single night. And to her, receiving a medal from the governor of Madras on behalf of the King of England was not important enough. Within 6 months of baby Arul's arrival, a second baby boy arrived, and then a third, and a fourth. Arul Dasan and the women struggled to take care of the boys, but it was obvious they needed more men to help with the work. Amy prayed for more male workers, but instead she got more and more baby boys. It wasn't until 8 years later, in 1926, when there were 80 boys aged from newborn to 14 years old, that Godfrey Webb Peplow arrived to lead the boys' work. Soon after, Godfrey Webb Peplow's older brother, Dr. Murray Webb Peplow, came to visit. He was on his way from India to work with the China Inland Mission. However, China was in the midst of huge political changes, and when Murray Webb Peplow arrived in Shanghai, he learned that all foreigners had been ordered out of the area he had been sent to. After spending several months in Shanghai, he decided to return to India to help out his brother. And in May 1927, he arrived back at Donover. He offered his services to the family, who gladly accepted them. Amy was 60 years old now, and Murray and Godfrey Webb Peplow relieved her of much of the day-to-day responsibility for running the Donover family. Dr. Murray worked out of a tiny grass mat building called Suha Vazal, meaning the door of health. The mud hut was in fact so small and sparsely equipped that it hardly justified a door on it at all. So Dr. Murray and Amy began to pray about building a proper hospital. The family urgently needed a hospital for several reasons. First, the ever-growing family had constant medical needs. Second, there was no hospital in the area, and a hospital would provide a wonderful way to serve the villages around Donover. Third, a hospital would give graduates of the Dohnavur community a place to learn work skills. This was very important. Amy and the Akels, elder sisters, and Anachis, elder brothers, were the only family the children had. Even those children who could still trace their families had been disowned by them. In normal Indian society, girls were usually married off by age 14, but Amy did not want arranged marriages for her girls, which meant there were a lot of older unmarried girls at Dohnavur. For Indian boys, being in a family in India meant knowing your place in the caste system, and therefore what job you would do when you were older. Since the Dohnavur family had nothing to do with the caste system, there was no way for boys to get useful jobs outside the compound. A hospital would solve the problem. There would be many jobs to learn. Some of the young men and women could become pharmacy assistants, laboratory workers, bookkeepers, and nurses, even doctors. Amy had a high-quality hospital in mind. It would have an operating room, a maternity ward, isolation wards, and a prayer chamber. The outer wall of the hospital would be lined with tiny cubicles with cooking hearths in them. This was necessary because relatives of a sick person in the hospital would come to cook the food for the person. To keep caste, they had to cook the food in privacy, away from the sight of anyone who might be of lower caste. Amy didn't agree with the system, but she realized that if she did not provide the cooking cubicles, no one would bring their sick relatives to the hospital. The hospital plans were expensive. The building was estimated to cost the enormous sum of £10,000. As usual, Amy would not allow any appeal for money. If God wanted them to build a hospital, she reminded the family, He would provide the money. Plans for the hospital were drawn up, and the family waited and prayed. As they did so, a gift of money came in, but not for the hospital. Instead, it was for a prayer house. An old carpenter in a nearby village had given 2 months' income to the Dohnavur family to begin work on such a house. He told Amy it was sad that even the tiniest village in Tamil Nadu had a temple or a shrine to the Hindu gods, while Dohnavur had no prayer house for the living God. Amy began to wonder whether a house of prayer might be more important than a hospital. As she prayed about the matter one day, she felt God tell her that once a house of prayer was completed, He would provide the money for a hospital. Amy made the announcement to the family at dinner that night. A house of prayer would be built first, followed by the hospital. Straight away, the money flowed in for the prayer house. Some were large amounts, but most were small donations that quickly added up. Even the smallest children in the family were involved in the project. A group of them got together and wrote Amy a note outlining their efforts to save money. Their promise included, "We won't waste soap or leave the soap to dissolve in the water and sun. We won't give out food to the crows and dogs. We won't spill milk." At last, in November 1927, the family finally had a permanent place in which to hold their prayer and church services. As always, Amy arranged the church services in the new building with the children in mind. The services were kept to half an hour. She knew the children couldn't concentrate for very long, and there was plenty for them to do during the service. The children sat cross-legged in rows, the smallest in the front and the tallest in the back. There was no talking in the building, but the children made plenty of noise when they sang. Amy supplied the smallest children with flags, which they were encouraged to wave in time to the music. The older children were given a drum or maracas to play. Once the house of prayer was in use, Amy knew the time was right to begin the hospital. Of course, the first thing they had to do was wait for God to provide the money. They didn't have to wait long. On June 28, 1928, the sum of £1,000 arrived in the mail. They were one-tenth of the way there. As with the house of prayer, the rest of the money came in smaller amounts. The children themselves even raised some of the money by selling kerosene cans filled with margosa tree berries for half a rupee each. Margosa tree berries could be crushed to get cooking oil from them. When the hospital was finally finished, it was put into immediate use. People from miles around came for treatment, and many of them were touched to see Christians willingly serve them. Everyone in the Dohnavur family helped with the hospital in some way or another. Some nights, even the littlest children would be given brightly colored lanterns to carry. They would walk around the paths carrying the lanterns, sweetly singing Christian songs as they went. Their soft voices would drift inside the hospital and help restless patients to fall asleep. Amy continued to work tirelessly. She was amazed at how much the ministry had grown from its small beginnings all those years ago in Panivalai. She was also amazed after all those years at how much work still needed to be done. We hope you've enjoyed Amy Carmichael, Rescuer of Precious Gems by Janet and Jeff Benge. 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
1: With SRN News, I'm Rich Thomason in Washington. An alleged ISIS-inspired terror plot foiled. In New York, a 35-year-old Albany woman is under arrest, accused of plotting an attack on the state capitol, looking to kill lawmakers and destroy the legislative seat of state government.
2: The allegations in this complaint are deeply disturbing. That someone would harbor such hatred toward our way of life and seek to target the New York State Capitol and New York State Senators.
1: John Sarcone with the U.S. Attorney's Office for New York's Northern District. All these years later, Communist China can still not tolerate any mention of the 1989 Tiananmen Square massacre to former organizers of Hong Kong's decades-old vigil in memory of those who were killed and been convicted in a national security case.
3: Prosecutors said the defendants intend to overthrow the communist regime by having end one-party state in the motto of their organization, the Hong Kong Alliance. The trio oversaw the only permitted major commemoration on Chinese soil of the Tiananmen Square crackdown. Local government officials cancelled it in 2020, ostensibly as an anti-COVID measure. The Chinese authorities called that group a toxic tumor.
1: The BBC's Martin Yip in Hong Kong. A charter aircraft carrying eight people has crashed at a remote radar site in western Alaska, killing all on board. The NTSB is in charge of the investigation. Heavy rains and fierce winds have pummeled parts of the Northeast. Storms battered Long Island and spawned a possible tornado at Atlantic Beach. Flooding in New Jersey stranded dozens of motorists in their vehicles. And police in Dover, Delaware say a suspected tornado touched down, causing a good deal of damage all across the city. Dow futures up 187 points, and this is SRN News. Another look at religious persecution around the globe.
4: Many are killed, beaten, or jailed for their faith, but how many are forced into exile? The Pew Research Center has been adding up the numbers of people who have been driven from their homes because of their religious beliefs. In 2023, 58 countries saw some amount of displacement caused by persecution. It was the worst in the Middle East and North Africa, where 60% of countries saw displacements, 44% in the Asia-Pacific region. Michael Harrington reporting.
1: The debate over transgenderism continues to roil the WNBA. In the Indiana Fever's first visit to Toronto this week, there was a mix of cheers and boos when Fever guard Sophie Cunningham entered the game, and fans cheered when she missed her first free throw attempt. Cunningham said in an ESPN profile published last month that she was opposed to allowing men to play against women in sports. This is SRN News. President Trump traveled to South Carolina today to support Senator Darlene Graham, his choice to replace her late brother, Senator Lindsey Graham. The Myrtle Beach rally comes just days before the Republican runoff. Mr. Trump's 2016 South Carolina primary victory helped him win the GOP nomination and ultimately the White House. They came from across the globe.
5: It's not all about short-legged speed when 150 corgis gather for an international race celebrating the little dogs. There's a costume parade, the smartest nose, and, of course, the loudest bark. The fifth corgi race Vilnius drew dogs and their owners to the Lithuanian capital's Vingis Park on Saturday for what organizers said was the biggest edition yet. There were competitors from Lithuania, Latvia, Poland, Estonia, Germany, Ukraine, the Czech Republic, the United States, and Britain. Keith Peters reporting.
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7: The love that who he is. So glad we serve an awesome God that is unconditional. Unconditional. And so once again, I want to thank Sister Margie and all the Jordan Crossing family here for inviting me to come and break bread with you. I enjoy coming here and breaking bread with you. I really do. I find it a delight. As Brother Dave said, I delight in the law. I delight in fellowshipping with you. And because I know when the Lord is in the sanctuary, that's where I want to be. And so I'm asking the Spirit of God to bless us with his word. And I believe in feeding the sheep and feeding the lambs by depending upon God to do this, okay? That's a good thing. So today, being that it's Mother's Day, I want you to make sure you know, put yourself involved in this message about Mother's Day, because I have a series with this. It's three-part series. Well, today, I didn't want to be rude, so I'm going to do part one with you guys. So, part three today at my church, I did part three, and it was involving Abigail. Okay? But I want y'all to know, put yourself in this here, because God got some good stuff for you. Well, the title today, I like title of my messages that God give to me. The title is, I counsel thee to buy of me gold tried in the fire, love or lust. I counsel thee to buy me gold tried in the fire, love or lust. So let's pray one more time. Father God, we are here. We're here because you first loved us. You first remembered us. And so, Lord, to honor you, to glorify the Lord of the seventh-day Sabbath, we want a personal relationship with you. We remember everything about how good you've been to us. You're our protector, our provider. You're the one that delivered us. You love us with an everlasting love. Shower us down with your Holy Spirit today. May the Holy Spirit bless us, saturate us, bless us with wisdom, knowledge, and understanding of who you are. We want a love relationship with you. And would you do us a favor? Please forgive us of our sins and cleanse us that we'll be pure in our eyesight. We want nothing between us but Jesus and the Holy Spirit now. For we ask it in Jesus' name. Let us all say amen. And amen. And amen. Our scripture reading, you heard my brother read our scripture reading, but you know by now, for those who know me, I'm going to read it again. Not because he didn't do a good job. It's because in my mind, I like to go into the scripture to read it. It takes me there. It really takes me, the Lord takes me there so I can see it. It's like I'm sitting down at the welcome table and bowing down to the Lord, and he's giving me this story about the events that's happened. You know, in the scripture, the Lord tells us, come dwell with me. So I accept the invitation today. What about you? Accept the invitation to come dwell with him. Well, there are some things that happened in this event and this story that he want to tell you about that is a personal message to you. So everywhere you go with God, I want y'all to catch this here. One of the reasons he told the disciples to come dwell with him because he wanted to teach them everything about who he was. But if you're not there, you don't get to see the resurrection of Lazarus. You don't see the blind get their sight. You don't see the deaf begin to talk to him. If you're not there, so he invites you to come dwell with him and see everything about what he's about. Get to know him on a personal level. So Matthew chapter 27, verse 62 through 66 says this, and these words were recorded. Now the next day that followed the day of the preparation, the chief priests and Pharisees came together unto Pilate, saying, Sir, we remember that that deceiver said, while he was yet alive, after 3 days I will rise again. Command therefore that the sepulchre be made sure until the third day, lest his disciple come by night and steal him away. And saying to the people, he is risen from the dead. So for the last hour shall be worse than the first. Pilate said unto them, ye have a watch. Go your way. Make it as sure as you can. So they went and made the sepulchre sure, sealing the stone and setting a watch. I want to say this here to you very clear. And I know you know this. The Bible is inspired. It's just not a story. There's a voice behind the story. It's God's voice. And he want to speak to you individually. And under the guidance of the Holy Spirit, he want to reveal to you what he's saying to you through this story. Because a lot of times people just tell the story. They won't let God reveal to them what God said through the story. So today, under the guidance of the Holy Spirit, who is God, he's going to give us the revelation of the story, the revelation behind the story. Not just a story, but the revelation of what he's saying to us behind the story. That's why the Bible said, study here, little there, principle. You know the precept. That's what he's talking about. But let's go into this story here, and let's listen to what the Word of God had to say under the guidance of the Holy Spirit. The story started off where the chief priests and the Pharisees came together unto Pilate. You see, they was concerned about what Jesus had said while he was physical alive. They was concerned about this. In 3 days, I will rise again. You'll find that in John chapter 2, verse 19, when you do your research. I'm just sharing that scripture with you so when you go there. They was concerned about that. He said in 3 days, he will rise again. So in their minds, I want y'all to catch this. In their mind, they was going to make sure that this didn't happen by rolling not only a stone at the door of the tomb. Now I want y'all to catch this here. I told you the Bible is inspired. It's inspired. There are things that mean something. Door, rolling the stone, it means something. It's just not a story. So let me say this again. Watch this here. And you got to catch the mindset of the chief priest and the Pharisee. So they was trying to prevent Jesus from revealing his death, his burial, and his resurrection. You know, that's what he's talking about. In 3 days, he'll rise again. It means something. Death, burial, and resurrection. They want to prevent people from seeing this because it means something. It means something. Check that. So in their mind, they rolled a stone over it. They call themselves going to seal it. They even brought some soldiers down there to guard him. They said, we don't want you to know anything about the death, the burial, and the resurrection of Christ. If you know that, then you know the plan of salvation. I want y'all to check this out. If you get to understand about the death, the burial, and the resurrection of Christ, what it really means, then you will understand salvation is in Christ. You will get it. And we want to prevent that, so we're going to roll the stone upon the tomb so that you won't get it. We're going to seal it. What he's talking about? What is this talking about? One of the things they wanted to do was prevent us from seeing this. What is this talking about? When you roll a stone, I want you to see this spiritually, okay? When you roll a stone, what does stone mean in the Bible? The stone is talking about the letter of the law. When God wrote the commandments, he wrote it on stones. Exodus chapter 31, verse 18. Remember, nothing wrong with the law, but the law can't save you. Only Jesus can save us. Direct people to believe that the stone can save them by rolling it over on Jesus, maybe you will believe that the law can save. Oh no, the law can't save, because Romans chapter 8, verse 2 through 4 tells us you can't do that. But ain't nothing wrong with it. Let's go and look at it for ourselves. Romans chapter 8. Romans chapter 8, verse 2 through 4. Remember, they're trying to prevent people from knowing about the death, the burial, and the resurrection of Christ. So here it is. Romans chapter 8. Verse 2 through 4, it says this here. For the law of the Spirit of life is in Christ Jesus has made me free from the law of sin and death. For what the law could not do, in that it was weak through the flesh. God sent his own son in the likeness of sinful flesh, and if a sin condemned sin in the flesh, that the righteousness of the law might be fulfilled in us who walk not after the flesh, but after the spirit. If you don't catch that there, let's make it a little bit more clear. Watch this here. Go with me to 2 Corinthians. Let's go to 2 Corinthians chapter 3, verse 6. Make it a little bit more clear about the stone. Nothing wrong with the stone. Know that it was rolled. It wasn't put down. This happened over a period of time. Rolled, not lifted and dropped. Pay very close attention. 2 Corinthians. Make sure I said this. I'm in 1 Corinthians. I'm like, wait a minute. Something ain't right there. 2 Corinthians. Chapter 3, verse 6. I want y'all to check this out. It said, who also has made us able ministers of the New Testament, not of the letter, but of the Spirit. For the letter killeth, but the Spirit giveth life. It gives confirmation that the law of God cannot save us, but ain't nothing wrong with the law of God. It's holy, just, and pure. But it ain't our Savior. Jesus is our Savior. So they rolled a stone over the tomb of Jesus to prevent people from seeing Jesus so that people would believe that the law can save. Ah, if I can get you to believe that the law can save, then you think you can earn salvation. They want you to think that you can earn salvation. But Jesus said it's free through me. It's free. But a lot of people today and everywhere in our generation and back then really believe that you can earn salvation. Matthew chapter 7 said, no, you can't. You can't. 21, Matthew, verse 21 through 23. Listen what it says. Matthew chapter 7, verse 21 to 23 said, no, you can't. Okay, how much good work you do. Your righteousness ain't number 50 rags. Matthew chapter 7, verse 21 through 23 said, not everyone that says unto me, Lord, Lord, shall enter into the kingdom of heaven. The kingdom of heaven is Christ. But he that doeth the will of my Father, which is in heaven. Many will say to me in that day, Lord, Lord, have we not prophesied in that name? And in that name have cast out devils. And in that name done many wonderful works. Listen what he said. And then I profess unto them, I never knew you. Depart from me, he works in iniquity. I don't even know you. You know why? Because it ain't no personal relationship. You tried to earn salvation. We need a personal relationship with the Lord. That's why he's the Lord of the Sabbath day. Don't honor just the day. Honor the God of the day. And follow the instructions when he tell you it's the seventh one. Do you catch what he's saying? If you love me, keep. Check. It's always going to be personal, first with him. But let's go on. Remember, the chief priests and the Pharisees is trying to prevent us from understanding what death, 3 days, death, burial, and the resurrection. So they call themselves going to roll stones to deceive many people to think that the law can save, but Jesus is not the Savior. Oh, no, that's not true. Jesus is the Savior. But watch this here. So, and remember where I got that from. Exodus chapter 31, and I just explained in 18, where God wrote, the finger of God wrote the commandments of God on the stone. The commandments. Nothing wrong with it. They good. Let's go on. The popular belief back then is it is today that you can earn salvation with good works. Remember, they rolled the stone on the door. The sepulcher. What door represent? Jesus. Jesus, John chapter 10, verse 9. Jesus is the door. I want you to go. I'm not going to go there with you because I don't want to keep you too long. But John chapter 10, verse 9. I want you to, so it could be broken down for us. Death, burial, resurrection. Jesus is the door. They want to take Jesus out the equation. So that you will look at the stone as if that will save you. Then they sealed it. Watch what I'm saying. Death. What death have to do with it? I will rise again in 3 days. 3 days. Death, burial, resurrection. What death mean? Do you know what he's talking about? Romans chapter 6. I want y'all to check chapter 6, verse 3 through 6. You're going to see what I'm talking about in a minute. Holy Spirit will always reveal to us. If you hear his voice, harden not your heart. Romans chapter 6, verse 3 through 6. Watch this here. Know ye not. Y'all catch this. Know ye not. There's so many of us was baptized and Jesus was baptized into his what? Death. His death. Remember when they asked him, come down if you be the Savior and save yourself. Oh, he said, no, I ain't come here to save self. I come to destroy the carnal nature. I come to destroy the flesh. So they didn't want us to understand, the Pharisees. They don't want us to understand about the death, the burial, and the resurrection. So they wrote a stone on it. I mean, y'all got to care. They don't want us to know that you must die to self daily. They didn't want you to know that. That's the plan of salvation. That's one of them. Then watch this here. They didn't want us to know about the burial. They don't want you to know that. What did Jesus bury in the grave? Our sins. They don't want us to know that. That's why they were trying to prevent people from understanding that he will rise in 3 days. They did not want you and us. They don't want us to know that the burial is when Jesus said, if you ask from the Lamb of God, I put the sins upon me and I bury them in the sea of forgetfulness. Don't worry about that. I got that covered. They don't want you to know if you ask for forgiveness and place your sins upon the Lamb and take his righteousness and he take your sins and bury them. They don't want you to know that. That's what they were trying to prevent. That's why they were trying to prevent him from coming from the grave. Because of these three things, death, burial, and resurrection. They don't want you to know that. So they got a plan together and said, we got to stop this. Because if people know that if they get baptized in Christ and stop depending upon the selfish nature, they're on their way. And if they ask for forgiveness and let the Lamb of God take away their sin, he cleansed them and healed them. But then guess what? And if they do that, he's the resurrection and life. So we know this here. Watch this here. If you find those two and then you bury those two, now self is dying daily. And guess what? If you accept him as the resurrection and life, you become a new creature. Who told you that? 2 Corinthians chapter 5, verse 17. That's just one part of it. Let me read it to you. These are what they were trying to prevent us from seeing. They want us to not know this today. 2 Corinthians chapter 5, 10. It's the resurrection in life. You become a new creature. Old things are past. What old thing? The fleshly nature. I'm going to show you something. Watch this here. 2 Corinthians chapter 5, verse 17. Check this out. Therefore, if any man be in Christ, he is a new creature. Old things are passed away. Behold, all things are become new. What do you mean all things come new? New nature. New nature. In order to be born again, in order to see the kingdom of God, you have to be born again. In order to have a relationship with Christ, you have to be born again. What born again mean? John put it like this. You got to chop down the axe on the head. You got to get rid of the root of the problem. The root of the problem is our nature. We're mortal. Y'all do know that, right? Watch this here. So, I don't change being mortal until Christ come back and give me immortality. So how does it work? Okay, Paul said, I'll let you know. John, Galatians chapter 2, verse 20. I'm going to show you how it works. Galatians chapter 2, verse 20. Watch this here. This is what they don't want you to know. Galatians chapter 2, verse 20. Because you guess what? We're still mortal. But so how is? Watch what Paul says. Galatians chapter 2, verse 20 says this here. He said, I'm crucified with Christ. Watch this here. Nevertheless, I live. Not I, but Christ live in me. And the life which I now live in the flesh, I live by faith in the Son of God. Uh-oh, there it is. That means I still can have a fleshly nature without obeying it. Because I got the mind of Christ. And let this mind that's in Christ be in you. So it's all about decisions. So that's why God said don't make make decisions based on feelings. Don't make decisions based on what you see. Don't make decisions based on what you taste and what you smell and what you hear. Make decisions on every word that proceeded out of the mouth of God. By what? Faith. So it can be done even in a mortal body. Isn't that something? But we need the mind of Christ. Now that's why Paul said, I still feel what's going on in the world, but now I don't have to make the decision based on my feeling. He said, y'all, that's what he said. Sometimes the thing that I want to do, I find myself not doing. What he was saying was, I'm dying daily. And I want to make the right decision because I got the mind of Christ. That's how it's done. That's what they don't want us to know about the death, the burial, and the resurrection. That's why they was guarding the sepulcher. They don't want you to know about the plan of salvation. So they said, hey, listen, Pilate, there's a rumor going around. We heard him say it. In 3 days, he going to resurrect. We got to stop that. We can't let people understand what's going on. I tell you what, it's still religious. Put a stone on it. This is what deceived people. Put a stone on it. What you mean, put a stone on? Because if we do something outside of the realm of being religious, they might not believe it. So it still got to look religious. Tell people that the law can say. Because everybody know ain't nothing wrong with God's law. It's holy, just, and pure in righteousness. But everybody know it can't save you. So put the stone there. Matter of fact, roll it. Let's do this in sequence. Roll it. Every day. Now, roll it. And then seal it. Y'all got to catch where I'm going with this. Remember what we're talking about. Salvation is in the Lord. Salvation is not in the stone. But ain't nothing wrong with the stone. The stone of God is the instructions. The law tell you where to go. It don't save you. If you don't believe me, ask Abraham. And he told Abraham, listen, I want you to follow my instruction or go to the hill of Mount Zion. Mount Zion. Go up there. He followed the instruction. But when he got there, the lamb was there. If he wouldn't follow the instruction, he never saw the lamb. He could have went to any other mountain. So God said, when you hear my voice, harden not your heart. What is he talking about? He said, I still need you to follow my instructions, but they lead you to me. And a lot of times we don't get that. It leads you to the lamb. A lot of people stop at the mountaintop and get scared of the law. Oh, no, that ain't the journey. That ain't the finished journey. You need to go to the heavenly sanctuary. Keep on going. Because the law without love is cold. But love without the law has no direction. Are y'all checking what I'm saying? Let's say it again. Love without the law has no direction. But law without love is cold. You need them both, like grace and mercy, but only one saved. Only one saved. So what is this talking about? So here they go. They said, listen, we got to prevent this. We can't let people understand about what's going on. Because if they find out about who he really is and go through these steps and die to self and forgiveness of sin and resurrect and become a new person, oh, we in trouble. We in trouble. We got to prevent this. So we're going to go to Pilate. It's happening every day, y'all. It's happening every day. I promise you, they trying to distract you to think of something else, say. A lot of people think good works, say. A lot of people really believe good works say. No, it doesn't. Good works don't say. Jesus say. I'm going to go a little deeper. Watch this. My cousin came up to me one day. He said, Dad, I hear you always telling people that if you drink alcohol, you lost. I said, you ain't never heard me say that. He said, what you talking about? I said, alcohol don't destroy you. Disobeying God does. I didn't say alcohol was good for you. It's the same thing with the tree. If you love me, you'll follow my instructions. So alcohol don't kill. Disobey does. And you won't drink it because you don't disobey him. If you love me, keep my commandments. We keep putting the cart before the horse. And that's why when we tell people, you do this, you're going to be lost. No. The way we lost is not having a love relationship with Jesus. That's why we're lost. The Bible tells us that in 2 Thessalonians chapter 2, verse 8 through 11. It tells us that. It's for the love of the truth. I won't drink alcohol because he's been too good to me and I don't want to separate myself from him. Not because that's going to kill me. What's going to kill me is sin that separates me from God. That's what it is. And so we keep thinking that, so a lot of people say, I won't drink, I won't do this, as if you're going to earn salvation. You can't earn it that way. You can't earn it that way. It doesn't work. It doesn't work. I'm telling you, it doesn't work. You talking to an ex-alcoholic, it doesn't work. I ain't saying drink. I'm saying get in a love relationship with Christ. That's what he's trying to get us first. Let's go on, because I don't want to be too long. But watch this here. So y'all got to catch it. Now, let's go back to Matthew chapter 27. And I want y'all to check this out. At verse 64 through 66. So we can come to this conclusion, what's really going on. Command, therefore, that the skeptical be made sure until the third day, lest his disciples come by night and steal him away and say unto the people, he is risen from the dead. So the last error shall be worse than the first. Notice, Pilate said unto them, ye have a watch. Go your way, make it sure as you can. They got the permission. They got the permission to go ahead and do it, really to deceive the people. But here is what I come to tell you today. This is really what I want to share with you, the heart of this message. All of it to me is the heart of the message. But I want y'all to check this out. The Bible says the soldiers saw the resurrection and became as what? Dead man. Look at this spiritual. Oh, if you don't get nothing, get this. They became as dead man. Do you know? There's a time in everybody's life that they see the resurrection and become as dead man. Do y'all catch what I'm saying? When you become as a dead man, it's to make a decision time now. You have an opportunity to make a decision. They had an opportunity. They saw it. And they had an opportunity to make a decision. They became as dead man. They had an opportunity to die to self. But they didn't do it. Some will, some won't. I want y'all to care. What is your response when you see the resurrection of Christ? Do you become as a dead man and go and run back and tell the high priest what you saw? Oh, y'all got to check this out. There are many people who will have the opportunity when they hear his voice, harden their heart and go back to their old ways. Go right back to the chief priest. They didn't have to go back to the chief priest. They could accept the resurrection of Christ then. They had a choice. But they went back. The Bible says in Psalms chapter 1, verse 1, 2, 3. I want y'all to check this out. The Bible says in Psalms chapter 1, verse 1 through 3. Blessed is the man that walk not in the counsel of the ungodly, nor standeth in the way of sinner, nor sitteth in the seat of scornful, but his delight is in the law of the Lord, and in his law does he meditate day and night. And he shall be like a tree planted by the rivers of water that bringeth forth his fruit in season. His leaf shall not wither, and whatsoever he doeth shall prosper. Listen, they had an opportunity not to go back to the counseling of the chief priest. They saw the resurrection. They saw it. And became as dead man. You know there's a scripture in Matthew. Watch this here. Matthew chapter 12. I want y'all to check this out. I'm telling you. Listen to what I'm saying. Spiritual. Listen to what the Spirit said. Matthew chapter 12. Verse 43 through 45. I want y'all to catch what's going on in this parable. And hear the spiritual part of it. Matthew chapter 12. Verse 43 through 45 says, when the unclean spirit is gone out of man, when you see the resurrection, and he walked through dry places. Oh, you ain't baptized by the Spirit yet. You just been baptized by water. Seek and rest and find none. Oh, you ain't converted completely yet. You just want to change up your situation. Because you've been baptized by water. Then said he, I will return to my house from which I came out. And when he has come, he find it empty, swept. And God, listen, you have an opportunity right now to not go back to your old ways. Because if you go back to your old ways, the Bible said, then goeth he and taketh him with seven other spirits, more wicked than himself. And they enter in and dwell there. And the last state of that man is worse than the first. Even so shall it also be with this wicked generation. They saw it. They made a conscious decision. Only God knows when you actually made your mind up. But they saw it. They went back to their old way, talking to the chief priest. It let me know something. They was truly not trying to be converted. They just wanted their situation changed. They just wanted a new house. They just wanted a new car. They just liked church, not the God of the church. I want y'all to catch what I'm saying. I'm a religious person, but I ain't in no relationship. Oh, y'all gotta catch what he said. He said it's still dry in you because I shower the blessings you won't accept. Won't accept the baptism of the Holy Ghost, but you accept the baptism of water, and water don't change character. Water don't change your character. God changed characters. That's the Holy Spirit. That's God. Are y'all catching what he said? So y'all got to catch the story. So they go back. I want y'all to check this out. They go back, and I'm going to read this to you. Matthew, I wrote it down. I had to calm myself down. Don't get too excited. It's in the other one, but I'll read it to you anyway. Because I told you I had three series. I had three series to this. Let me make sure I find it. Matthew chapter 28, verse 11 through 15. Watch this here. Matthew chapter 28, verse 11. Watch what the soldiers did. Watch what they did. Now when they were going, behold, some of the watch came into the city. And showed unto the chief priests all the things that were done. And when they were assembling with the elders and had taken counseling, they gave large money unto the soldier, saying, say, ye his disciple and stole him away while we slept. And if this come to the governor's ear, we will pursue him, persuade him, and secure you. So they took the money. And did as they was taught. And this saying is commonly reported among the Jews until this day. It lets you know what their intent was from the beginning. They sold out. They sold out at the resurrection. They didn't sell out when they got to the chief priest. They had an opportunity to change when they saw the resurrection. They never intended to be in a relationship with Christ. They went there to guard the tomb for a change of lifestyle. And when it was offered to them, they accepted it. We'll give you this money. But think about it. We'll give you this money to change your life. We tell the governor, don't worry about it. Do y'all understand they were supposed to die? You lose, you leave your post, you're supposed to die. But the chief priest said, I want you to lie and say the disciples took them. Now, I want y'all to notice this. At night. The Bible is very detailed. Very detailed. And it's inspired. They disciples don't work at night. I'm talking spiritual. Jesus is the light of the world. So they lied for the disciples. How long? How much have you been lied when you tell people you can't earn salvation? It's free. And people telling you, oh no, you can earn it. How much have they lied on the disciples? I counsel you to buy God's gold, try it in the fire. Is your motive love? Is it lust? What it is? I'm going to tell you the story and then I'm going to close. I want y'all to check what they did. They went back. Bible said, blessed is the man that not assemble yourself back there. They got comfortable. They stood and they watched and then they sat down. They had no intention of responding to the resurrection according to God's change, becoming a new creature. It's so many people like this. It's not that they don't see the truth. They don't want that lifestyle. The cross. They see it as self going to die. How dare I die? Self have to die. I'm talking about the nature. I don't know if the flesh got to die. You need the death, the burial, and the resurrection. It's the plan of salvation. So the young rich ruler said, I'll challenge you. I want y'all to check this out. I'm closing now. The rich young ruler came in and he said, I'll challenge you, Jesus, because salvation is in good works. Matthew chapter 19, verse 16 through 22. I'm closing. Watch this here. Matthew chapter 19, verse 16 through 22. Watch what he did. You got to know the story. He says, and behold, one came and said unto him, good master, what good thing shall I do that I may have eternal life? And he said unto him, why callest thou me good? There is none good but one, that is God. But if thou wilt enter life, watch this here, keep the commandments. You said, there it is. Watch this. He said unto him, which Jesus said, Thou shalt do no murder. Thou shalt not commit adultery. Thou shalt not steal. Thou shalt not bear false witness. Honor thy mother and thy honor thy father and thy mother, and thou shalt love the neighbor as thyself. Watch the response of the rich young ruler. Watch what he says. The young man said unto him, all these things I have kept from my youth up. What lack I? I want y'all to understand this. Jesus quoted him the last six commandments. That is not about a personal relationship with him first. It's a relationship with your neighbor. How good you've been to them. But when Jesus told him the next thing, watch this here. When Jesus says, if thou be perfect, go and sell that has and give to the poor, and thou shalt have treasures in heaven, and come and follow me. Now he's saying, follow me. Now he's saying, thou shalt have no other gods before me. Thou shalt not make any gods, no graven image. Thou shalt not take the Lord thy God in vain. Remember the Lord of the seventh day. That's personal. The young man said, oh, I can't do that. I will do good works for people, but when it comes to a relationship with you, I can't do that because I got to be seen. I don't want self to die. oh, I can help people and self still look good. Look at me, book. I'm doing good works. But when he asks you to have a relationship with him and say no to self and yes to him, oh, I can't do that. Do you get it? That's the problem. God said, if you love me first, if you love me, not your neighbors first, I don't care how much you did for them. The motive is wrong. Your motive is wrong. When you do good work for somebody and Christ ain't in you, it's lust. It's all about you. But when Christ is in you and you do good works, it's about glorifying God. Now you love him. Amen. Now you in a love relationship. Because you ain't on the corner telling

0: with Christ. If you get baptized in his death, if you ask for forgiveness of sin and let him bury it in the sea of forgetfulness, if you accept the resurrection and become a new creature and live by faith in his righteousness, all salvation is yours now. You on your way. You on your way. You will decrease in self daily and increase in him, because it's a plan. That's the plan. That's how he did it. Why do you think he said, return unto me? He didn't say, pay me. Y'all, when we do tithes and offerings, he said, return unto me. It's a test. Because if you return unto him, you get him. And when you give yourself to him, he takes you. That's what it's talking about. But a lot of people say, I want to pay. So a lot of people, when they say they want to pay, you know what they try to say? I earn salvation. No, you don't pay. That's God's stuff in the first place. So if you think you paid, then you think you deserve something. You think you earned. No, you return. I ain't just talking about money. I'm talking about time, talent, and treasure. And health. Everything. I put it like this. Whatever you do, do to glorify. I mean, John said it. Paul said, whatever you do, eat or drink, do it all to glorify God. Everything. I ain't gonna go no farther because I had stuff to go in my head to go into it because I don't want to go for too long. But I'm telling you this here. I counsel you to buy of God. He's the only one gold tried in the fire. You got to have a personal relationship with him. He got to be first. Or you're going to be like the rich young ruler. Walk away. Oh, I'm doing good work. Y'all do know why he said that, right? He saw Jesus had little kids in his on his lap. And he was like, man, I do that all the time. That wasn't what it was about. That wasn't what it was about. So let's pray. Father God, thank you for this time you have been with us to reveal to us that you have asked us to buy of you gold tried in the fire. There's no other way. The buy is accept. It's not earn. For God so loved the world that he gave us his only begotten son. It's a love relationship with you. It ain't religious. Not religious. A relationship. The law don't save, but ain't nothing wrong with the law. You're the savior of the world. All by yourself. We thank you for this time you have supped with us. May something be said or done that will help us come to our senses. Turn from our evil ways and continue or start following you. For we ask this in Jesus' name. Let us all say amen. Amen. And amen. God bless.
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1: A good respiration, deep breathing from the diaphragm, soothes the nerves. 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So just one tip, use deep breathing. Be sure to be walking with the Lord throughout the day, and you'll have that cheerful atmosphere in the home.
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2: Paul Schrader, a screenwriter, stated the following: "We are there to thumb our nose at your values. We don't care if you like us. We don't like you." People think that Hollywood has principles, morals, and values. It doesn't. Going on to others, David Putnam, a movie producer, said, "Movies are powerful, good or bad. They tinker around inside your brain. They steal up on you in the darkness of the cinema to form or conform social attitudes. In short, cinema is propaganda." Kevin Smith, the filmmaker, also said this: "I've got him sitting there. Whip a little message at him. Whip a little of what my view of the world is, because that's what every good filmmaker does. They are whipping their message, their morals at us while we're under a induced trance."
0: Brought to you by beltoftruthministries.org.
3: Are you a salesman? The person who sells farm and ranch equipment? You must be able to sell your customer on the idea that your product will advantage them enough to justify their parting with their cash and their wallet. It will really have to make sense to them, or they won't do it. Asking people to become followers of Jesus is like that. They have to be convinced that becoming a follower of Jesus is worth it. Why should I give up pleasing myself, getting all I can, and taking unfair advantage of others? Am I not number one? But a follower of Jesus doesn't ask what's in this for me, because they have become other-centered rather than me-centered, and it becomes their greatest joy. That doesn't make sense, you say. Well, Jesus taught that the greatest joy comes in service to others rather than serving self. It sounds backwards, I know, but it is the way of heaven, and it is the way of Jesus. And it is worth it. This is Rod Bieber with Seed Time and Harvest.
4: F. Scott Fitzgerald once said, "A well-chosen book saves you from everything, including yourself."
5: My husband and I both love to read, sitting side by side on the couch at home. For me, it is self-help books, romance novels, and textbooks. For him, action stories, biographies, and science fiction. And we both enjoy books filled with suspense.
4: But one thing holds true for each of these. You don't know what's written there until you actually turn the page. You know, without jumping to the end, we don't know what happens next. It's kind of cool to feel the suspense of a great story that's in a book.
5: But in real life, that not knowing can fill you with fear. When an author catches me off guard and makes me gasp, that is a great feeling. But not when something in my life causes the same feeling. It makes me fear the future and what is going to happen next. And sometimes it feels like what is on the next page is too much for me to bear.
4: For you, it might be a change that you weren't expecting. Marriage that's falling apart, or maybe a job you've lost, or maybe that phone call that changes your entire life. In our case, it was the pain of lost marriages, and that moment when we didn't know if anyone would love us again, or if we could love anyone else again.

0: In Matthew 6:24, Jesus says, "Therefore do not worry about tomorrow, for tomorrow will worry about itself."
1: So let this be your words of hope. 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He's not going to leave you. He's not going to forsake you. When you receive that phone call with bad news, trust that He has you by the hand. And He's writing an ending that will be more beautiful than you can ever imagine. You know that job that was lost? He has better plans for your future.
0: If you're facing lost love, rest in the hope that His love is the greatest of all. No matter where you are in life, do not worry about tomorrow. Because sometimes when you trust in Him and you turn the page, there is something wonderful waiting there for you.

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1: Welcome to the Meaningful Signs of the Times program, which is sponsored by the Guthrie Center Seventh-day Adventist Church. My name is Pastor Steve, and I will be your host for this journey into the Bible. The Bible is infinite in its wisdom and knowledge, and as we go through this journey together, you may not agree with everything that I say. So I encourage you to be like the faithful Bereans who searched the scriptures to see if what Paul was saying was true. And it's a good idea to have your Bible handy, as we will cite many Bible references. And if you need a transcript of this message, you can contact me at PastorSteve@netins.net. I will repeat this address at the end of the message. Our program is modeled after the sons of Issachar, a tribe of Israel, with the commendation that they understood the signs of the times. As our name suggests, we are very interested in the second coming or advent of Jesus. While there are many teachings on the specific signs, which can cause fear and concern, our intention is to educate people on the nature of the signs so that they can be prepared for what is happening and will happen in the world prior to the return of Christ. In other words, we want to provide useful applications that can benefit each person's life. Our program today is titled Little John's Part 2. We have completed our exploration of the first chapter of 1 John, so we'll move on to explore the second chapter, 1 John chapter 2, verses 1 and 2. Dear children, I'm writing this to you so that you will not sin. But if anyone does sin, we have an advocate who pleads our case before the Father, and he is Jesus Christ, the one who is truly righteous. He himself is the sacrifice that atones for your sins, and not only our sins, but the sins of all the world. The first important point of this reference is that we are not to sin, with sin being the issue of falling short of the standard set by Christ. We learned from the last message that there are the sins that lead to death, as detailed in Galatians chapter 5, verses 19 through 21. None of these things should be in the life of a believer. We are given a new heart as we are being born again, so that we will not desire to commit those sins. But sometimes it might take a while for a person to realize that they have been set free from these sins, so they might stumble. But when they stumble, they have an advocate with Jesus who understands our weaknesses and is willing to forgive us. The problem comes in if we continue to commit these sins on purpose. For then our hearts can be hardened against Jesus, and we may reject his salvation. The lesser sins, which are failing to totally walk in the fruit of the Spirit, are equally forgiven, but as we mature spiritually, we will automatically walk in the Spirit, thus not failing to walk as Jesus walked every day that he was on the earth. And the final point is that the sacrifice of Jesus is for everybody in the world, and not just a select group of people. Anyone can receive the salvation that Jesus offers, as stated in John 3:16. For God so loved the world that he gave his only begotten Son, that whoever believes in him should not perish, but have everlasting life. The key word is whoever, implying that God's salvation is open to all who will accept it. 1 John chapter 2, verses 3 and 4. Now by this we know that we know him if we keep his commandments. He who says, I know him, and does not keep his commandments, is a liar, and the truth is not in him. It's interesting when asking people if they will go to heaven, and their response is, maybe, I hope so, or I'm not sure. It's sad that people are not confident in their salvation. And the reason for this doubt is that they are not living in obedience to the commands of God. They're living their life according to their own will and not the will of God. Jesus summed it up this way in John chapter 14, verse 15. If you love me, keep my commandments. We do not keep the commandments for our salvation, for our salvation is in Christ. But we keep the commandments to show our love for God, for obedience is pleasing to him. The byproduct of obedience is assurance of our relationship with God, so we can be confident of our salvation. In other words, we can take salvation from a hope so to affirm, yes, I know I will. The converse is true, for if we do not obey the commandments, then we do not really have a relationship with him. So obedience to the commandments is a strong indicator of our relationship with him. And we need that relationship to be assured of heaven. John 17, verse 3. And this is eternal life, that they may know you, the only true God, and Jesus Christ, whom you have sent. If we are not faithful to God, then do we really know him? 1 John chapter 2, verse 5 and 6. If anyone keeps God's word, the love of God is truly made complete in him. And this is how we know that we are in him. The ones who say he remains in him should walk as Jesus walked. The phrase made complete in him refers to a process called being perfected, which is a transformation we go through to become in the character of Christ. This process is referred to in Hebrews chapter 12, verse 2a. Looking unto Jesus, the author and finisher of our faith. The purpose of our faith is not merely to get a ticket punch for heaven, but our faith is intended to prepare us to be citizens of the kingdom of God by making us to be like Jesus. We have the option of letting God do his work in our life, which will lead us to be perfected in obedience to his will, or we'll resist the work and be partially transformed. Jesus mentioned this option in Matthew chapter 5, verse 19. So if you ignore the least commandment and teach others to do the same, you will be called the least in the kingdom of heaven. But anyone who obeys God's laws and teaches them will be called great in the kingdom of heaven. The perfected believer will want to obey all the commandments and be willing to teach others to do the same, thus fulfilling the Great Commission. Matthew chapter 28, verses 19 and 20. Therefore, go and make disciples of all nations, baptizing them in the name of the Father and the Son and the Holy Spirit. Teach these new disciples to obey all the commands I have given you. And be sure of this, I am with you always, even to the end of the age. Those who desire to be great in the kingdom will obey this commission given by Jesus by first obeying all the commands and then teaching others to obey them. So, what does it mean to be great in the kingdom? It means that those who allow Jesus to perfect them will have special responsibilities in the age to come. For we will not be sitting on clouds doing nothing. Jesus alludes to these responsibilities in Matthew chapter 19, verse 18. And Jesus replied, I assure you that when the world is made new and the Son of Man sits on his glorious throne, you who have been my followers will also sit on 12 thrones, judging the 12 tribes of Israel. Jesus also alludes to these responsibilities in the parable of the talents in Luke chapter 19, verse 17. Well done, the king exclaimed. You are a good servant. You have been faithful with the little I entrusted to you, so you will be governor of 10 cities as your reward. And finally, Paul refers to these responsibilities in 2 Timothy chapter 2, verse 12. If we endure hardship, we will reign with him. We find a picture of this responsibility and its reward in the depiction of the 144,000 in Revelation chapter 14, verses 1 through 5. Then I looked, and there was the Lamb standing on Mount Zion, and with him 144,000 who had his name and the name of his Father written on their foreheads. And I heard a sound from heaven like the roar of many waters and like the sound of a large thunderclap. The sound that I heard was also like the sound of harpists playing their harps. They were singing a new song in front of the throne and the four living creatures and the elders. No one was able to learn that song except the 144,000 who had been purchased from the earth. These are the ones who were not defiled with women because they are virgins. They constantly follow the Lamb wherever he goes. They were purchased from among mankind as first fruits for God and the Lamb. And no lie was found in their mouths. They are blameless. This is a select group of believers who have heeded the admonition of Jesus in Mark chapter 8, verse 34. When he had called the people to himself and with his disciples also, he said unto them, "Whoever desires to come after me, let him deny himself, take up his cross, and follow me." To come after Jesus is to follow him everywhere he goes, as did the 144,000. To follow Jesus is to become like him and obey all his instructions. This obedience results in denying oneself of their way in life and thus submitting to the way of Jesus. It also means to crucify the fleshly desires in our heart so that we only desire what Jesus wants for us. And when we totally surrender our life to Christ, then we will not be defiled by women, which are symbols of false churches and false doctrines, for we will receive the truth directly from Jesus via the Holy Spirit. Our character will be the character of Jesus, who never lied and remained sinless in his life. People can experience the joys of heaven without going through this perfecting process, but they will not have the chance to gain the position of the 144,000, for that choice has to be made in this life. And remember that eternity is a very long time. It is wise to forsake this perfecting process to enjoy some temporal pleasures on earth? No, I don't think so. Because then in that process, we forsake some eternal blessings that will be forever. The wise believer will make the choice to forsake the things of this world so they can enjoy the blessings of heaven to a greater degree. And remember the depiction of heaven given in 1 Corinthians chapter 2, verse 9. But as it is written, what no eye has seen, no ear has heard, and no human mind has conceived, that is what God has prepared for those who love him. And our focus should not only be on the future blessings, but also on the earthly blessings that we will experience as we surrender our lives to Jesus. Let me pray for you. Father, help us to be willing to forsake the pleasures of this world that would hinder us in becoming like Jesus. Help to lay our will at your feet so that we may fulfill your will for our life, which is to become like Jesus. We thank you for all the blessings that come with obedience in the now and in the life to come. Amen. You may find out more information regarding our church and our beliefs on our website, which is GuthrieCenterSDA.com. 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
3: So I recently got this pretty cool gadget called the Tile Tracker. And what it does is that you just connect it to your keys or anything that you want, a backpack or a purse. And if you can't find your keys, you just use your phone to find it. So I'm going to give you an example. All of a sudden, I just clicked my phone, and now it's ringing on my keys. I love it. And actually, recently, I just put this in my daughter's pocket when we went to a museum, because I figured if she gets lost, I'm going to be able to find her pretty easily with this tracker. You know, the Bible says in the book of Jeremiah, it says, "Then you will call upon me and come and pray to me, and I will listen to you. You will seek me and find me. And when you seek me with all your heart, I will be found by you, declares the Lord." You know, that's a pretty amazing promise that God has for us. He says, no matter how lost you feel you are, no matter how far you feel like you're from God, He will always be found by you. I'm Chaplain Kumar, and this is the 1 Minute Devotional.
4: The Seed by Jared Wright. Teacher Ming and I had just finished helping the third and fourth graders at a nearby government school finish their math and English homework as the afternoon dismissal bell rang loudly across the campus. Grabbing their books and backpacks, the students respectfully took their leave in the traditional Thai fashion with folded hands and a slight bow of the head. When all the students were gone, I locked the door to the school library where we had been studying. Just then, I heard small footsteps coming up from behind me. "Teacher, I have something for you." Turning around, I looked down into the face of a preschool-age boy wearing a blue apron over his uniform, as young Thai children usually do. "Teacher, here is a seed." I knelt as the boy took my hand and carefully placed the brown and black seed in the center of my palm. "You can plant this seed in the ground, then water it every day and a tree will grow up." "Thank you for sharing the seed with me," I said. "If I plant the seed, how tall will the tree grow?" "Maybe 1 meter tall?" "Yes, teacher." "Could the tree grow 10 meters tall?" "Oh yes, teacher, it could." "Could the tree grow 100 meters tall?" The boy's eyes grew wide. "Yes, teacher, it could." "Wow, could I climb the tree right up to heaven?" The boy's eyes grew even wider. Looking to one side, he seemed to ponder my question for a moment before replying, "Yes, teacher, you could climb right up to heaven." Engaging children's imagination and creativity is an important part of the work we do in our community. It is our hope and prayer that the seeds we plant in children's hearts will grow into mighty trees that point to heaven.

0: Moses was now very old. The children of Israel, after 40 years of wandering, were once again almost ready to cross over the Jordan River into the promised land.
1: I pray thee, Lord, let me go over and see the good land that is beyond Jordan.
2: Get thee up to the top of Pisgah, Moses, and lift up thine eyes westward and northward and southward and eastward, and see the land which God has given unto the children of Israel. When thou hast seen the land, thou shalt be gathered unto thy people, as Aaron thy brother was gathered.
1: Then, angel, I pray thee to set a man over the congregation, who may go out before them, and who may lead them out, and who may bring them in, that the congregation of the Lord be not as sheep which have no shepherd.
2: Take thee, Joshua, the son of Nun, a man in whom is a good spirit, and lay thine hand upon him, and set him before Eleazar the priest, and before all the congregation, and give him charge in their sight.
1: Yes, angel.
0: Moses, knowing that he would soon die, called all the congregation together and spoke to them out of the fullness of his heart.
1: Hear my words, O ye children of Israel. 40 years ago the Lord called your fathers out of bondage in the land of Egypt unto a land which he promised to Abraham. Once before we were on the very borders of Canaan as we are now. 12 of you searched out the land of Canaan and brought us word again and said, it is a good land which the Lord our God hath.
0: Moses, now aged and beloved, continued to talk to his people for the last time.
1: Understanding ye would not go up, but rebelled against the Lord your God. Therefore I beseech you, O Israel, the Lord our God is one God, and thou shalt love the Lord thy God with all thine heart and with all thy soul, and with all thy might. And these words which I command thee this day shall be.
0: After Moses had spoken, he called Joshua the son of Nun and set him before Eleazar the priest and before all the congregation. And he laid his hands upon him and charged him, saying,
1: be strong, Joshua, and of a good courage, for thou must go with this people unto the land which the Lord hath sworn unto their fathers to give them, and thou shalt cause them to inherit it.

0: die, Moses. Call Joshua and present yourselves in the tabernacle of the congregation.
1: So Moses and Joshua presented themselves in the tabernacle, and the Lord appeared in the pillar of cloud, and the pillar of cloud stood over the tabernacle.
0: Joshua, son of Nun, be strong and of a good courage, for thou shalt bring the children of Israel into the land which the Lord sware unto them, and he will be with thee.
1: And Moses went up from the plains of Moab unto the mountain of Nebo to the top of Pisgah. And the Lord showed him all the land which he had given unto the children of Israel.
0: This land to the northward and to the westward and to the southward and to the eastward is the land which the Lord sware unto Abraham and unto Isaac and unto Jacob, saying, I will give it unto thy seed.
2: Praise be to the Lord. It is a good land. I am content.
1: And Moses, the servant of the Lord, died there in the land of Moab, according to the word of the Lord. And the Lord buried him in a valley in the land of Moab. But no man knoweth of his sepulchre unto this day. And the children of Israel wept for Moses in the plains of Moab 30 days.

Jesus touched and spoke to communicate. Do not fear, Matthew 17, 7 and 8. Jesus alone is what I want.

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1: With SRN News, I'm Rich Thomason in Washington. An alleged ISIS-inspired terror plot foiled. In New York, a 35-year-old Albany woman is under arrest, accused of plotting an attack on the state capitol, looking to kill lawmakers and destroy the legislative seat of state government.
2: The allegations in this complaint are deeply disturbing. That someone would harbor such hatred toward our way of life and seek to target the New York State Capitol and New York State Senators.
1: John Sarcone with the U.S. Attorney's Office for New York's Northern District. All these years later, Communist China can still not tolerate any mention of the 1989 Tiananmen Square massacre to former organizers of Hong Kong's decades-old vigil in memory of those who were killed and been convicted in a national security case.
3: Prosecutors said the defendants intend to overthrow the communist regime by having end one-party state in the motto of their organization, the Hong Kong Alliance. The trio oversaw the only permitted major commemoration on Chinese soil of the Tiananmen Square crackdown. Local government officials cancelled it in 2020, ostensibly as an anti-COVID measure. The Chinese authorities called that group a toxic tumor.
1: The BBC's Martin Yip in Hong Kong. A charter aircraft carrying eight people has crashed at a remote radar site in western Alaska, killing all on board. The NTSB is in charge of the investigation. Heavy rains and fierce winds have pummeled parts of the Northeast. Storms battered Long Island and spawned a possible tornado at Atlantic Beach. Flooding in New Jersey stranded dozens of motorists in their vehicles. And police in Dover, Delaware say a suspected tornado touched down, causing a good deal of damage all across the city. Dow futures up 187 points, and this is SRN News. Another look at religious persecution around the globe.
4: Many are killed, beaten, or jailed for their faith, but how many are forced into exile? The Pew Research Center has been adding up the numbers of people who have been driven from their homes because of their religious beliefs. In 2023, 58 countries saw some amount of displacement caused by persecution. It was the worst in the Middle East and North Africa, where 60% of countries saw displacements, 44% in the Asia-Pacific region. Michael Harrington reporting.
1: The debate over transgenderism continues to roil the WNBA. In the Indiana Fever's first visit to Toronto this week, there was a mix of cheers and boos when Fever guard Sophie Cunningham entered the game, and fans cheered when she missed her first free throw attempt. Cunningham said in an ESPN profile published last month that she was opposed to allowing men to play against women in sports. This is SRN News. President Trump traveled to South Carolina today to support Senator Darlene Graham, his choice to replace her late brother, Senator Lindsey Graham. The Myrtle Beach rally comes just days before the Republican runoff. Mr. Trump's 2016 South Carolina primary victory helped him win the GOP nomination and ultimately the White House. They came from across the globe.
5: It's not all about short-legged speed when 150 corgis gather for an international race celebrating the little dogs. There's a costume parade, the smartest nose, and, of course, the loudest bark. The fifth corgi race Vilnius drew dogs and their owners to the Lithuanian capital's Vingis Park on Saturday for what organizers said was the biggest edition yet. There were competitors from Lithuania, Latvia, Poland, Estonia, Germany, Ukraine, the Czech Republic, the United States, and Britain. Keith Peters reporting.
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6: So I recently got an Apple iWatch, and I love it. Now, full disclosure, I'm a huge Apple products fan, so I pretty much own everything that Apple has. But one of the things that I love about this iWatch is that I can check my text messages. It just comes up on my watch. I can check my emails. It has photos that pop up. It's pretty amazing. But one of the things I learned very quickly is that this watch really doesn't live up to its potential without it being connected to the phone. You see, the phone is the one that actually has the real power or the source. And it's sending a Bluetooth signal to the watch. And so sometimes if I don't have my phone and my watch with me, the phone and the watch are not going to fully work together. You know, John chapter 15 says, "Remain in me, and I will remain in you. For a branch cannot produce fruit if it is severed from the vine, and you cannot be fruitful unless you remain in me." You know, what Jesus is saying in this passage of scripture is that we have to be connected to the ultimate source. We have to be connected to Jesus. And without that, we're never going to live up to our full potential. I'm Chaplain Kumar, and this is the 1 Minute Devotional.
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9: Have you ever struggled with modern day technology? Something not working the way you wanted it to and not understand why? Or have really slow internet speed, all of which you just want to pull out your hair out of frustration and just give up? Michael was a short-time missionary at the Penang Project in Cambodia, and he had just such an experience. Here is his story of how he solved his frustration with modern-day technology.
10: My story today is called A Story of a Small-Town Cell Phone. I really like this story because it illustrates how really easy tasks in the United States can end up being really difficult when you're overseas and in the middle of nowhere, in a small town, in another nation. Sometimes you just have to work a lot to get something done. Before I left for Cambodia as a short-term missionary with Adventist Frontier Missions to the Benong Project, I was an avid dumb phone user. I was adamant that I did not want a cell phone that had a screen that I could touch, that had apps, that would control my every life and every movement. I had used a flip phone for years. It was durable. The battery lasted for more than 48 hours, and I was happy. It called people and it sent text messages. That was the cell phone's job, and that was what I wanted it for. But when I went to Cambodia, I realized that this would have to change. I had to use a smartphone. For two main reasons. One, the team communicated all on Facebook Messenger. A dumb phone can't have Facebook Messenger, and if I'm on the go, there would be no way to contact the team. That would be a big problem. The other issue is that there was no internet at the school. In fact, the only really good way to get internet was either to go to a restaurant and use the free Wi-Fi and order some food, or to get a smartphone and use the LTE in the area. Well, I didn't want to go to a restaurant every time I wanted to talk to somebody overseas or check my email, so I decided to get an old iPhone SE, the first generation, so that I could have internet access and communicate with my team. The other benefit was that it gave me a pretty nice camera that fit in my pocket, so that was convenient too, and I got a lot of good pictures. So I begrudgingly purchased an iPhone SE before I left, got it all ready, made sure it worked okay, left a nice review for the person I bought it from, and went to Cambodia. Now, it worked really, really well for a couple of months. But then I started noticing some strange behavior. The reception and internet would go in and go out, go in and go out, even in places where it worked perfectly before. That was weird, but not entirely inconvenient because, you know, I'm not supposed to be on the internet all the time. I'm there to work and meet people, not spend time on my phone. But then more problems started happening. In early January, the phone started crashing about once a day. Just decided to stop working. It rebooted itself, and in a couple minutes it was working again. Oh, okay, not a big problem. Until the crash rate increased and increased and increased until I could barely get out one text message before it would crash again. My phone was crashing every couple of minutes, on a good day. This was, suffice it to say, unacceptable. So I decided to go to the market to find a replacement battery, which, through a lot of research, Google searching, talking with people, I had realized was probably the main issue. Now, I knew that the local market sold iPhones. I knew that the local market sold batteries for iPhones. In fact, when I went to talk with Greg Timmons, one of the career missionaries at the project, he even taught me how to say new battery in the local language, Khmer. Tama, Tamai, literally battery new. Not too hard to remember, I thought, so I can go to the market and use some basic Kamai skills to find a new battery. My phone wasn't the newest in the world, but it wasn't the oldest, so I figured I would be okay. So I went to the market. It was time. Now, I don't speak a lot of Kamai, but I managed to get through somehow. So I went up to the first stall, and I said, "Hello, Susadei Jumapsua Nyat Mian Tamatamai iPhone SE? Hello, do you have an iPhone SE battery?" And they would respond, "Bah, Mian." In other words, "Yes, we have one." And I said, "Oh, great, Talai Man. How much?" And they would say, "Nah, Dop La," or "Dop Bai De La, $10, $13, somewhere around there." This was a good price. It included the battery, the labor, and everything else I needed. Not bad. So I would reply to their price and say, "Okay, Kniom Chong, I want it." So then they would proceed to take my phone, get a new battery out of their shop, and start working on a replacement while I sat down to wait. Wait. And wait. And wait a little bit longer. And then about 15 minutes later, they would come out and say, "Oh, Som To Bong, Kniom At Mian." "They don't have one? What?" They were saying, "Sorry, they didn't have one. They just told me they had one a minute before." They must mean that they don't have a battery that works. There must be something wrong. So I said, "Okay, at aite, no problem. Akun, thank you." And so I decided, well, if that stall couldn't help me, surely another one could. There were Samsung stores and Oppo stores and various other cell phone repair shops there in the market, so I just decided, well, I can try at least 3 or 4 to see how it goes. So I went to the second stall, and the process repeated. "Hello, Dramipsua, Nyat Mian Tamatamai iPhone SE, do you have an iPhone SE battery?" "Ba, Kniom Mian, yes, we have one." "Climb on, how much?" "Da-da-da." "Okay, Kniom Chong, $10, okay, I want it." And they would take my phone, take my battery, and start working on a replacement while I sat down to wait. And once again, the second stall came back about 10 or 15 minutes later, and they said, "Oh, sorry, sir. I don't have one. Our shop doesn't have an iPhone SE battery." "Okay, no problem. Arite, thank you." The third time this happened, after I had also been offered some food by the person manning the shop, I realized that no one would have an iPhone SE battery. And I just gave up. Now, this was on a Friday. The sun was going to go down eventually, and I didn't have all day to try every stall in the marketplace. So I was supposed to have a meeting with the field directors that day, and I went to them, and I shared my experience, and we had a good laugh over it, and I proceeded with my day. But the next morning, I woke up, and my phone was working. It had stopped crashing. Wow, this is wonderful! Praise the Lord. So I decided to talk about it in church, and I even was able to tell the story in Kamai. Very broken Kamai, but Kamai nonetheless. And I was happy to share how God had been working. So with the field directors in town, I realized that, well, there's no Apple stores here in remote Cambodia. So I better ask the field directors as they go to the capital city, Phnom Penh, to check there for some batteries. Surely, a store there would have an iPhone SE battery. They checked, and they checked, and they checked some more. In the entire capital city, they found 0 iPhone SE batteries. They had iPhone 5 batteries, iPhone 6 batteries, iPhone 8 batteries. No iPhone SE batteries. The one model in Cambodia that no one had a replacement for was the one that I had. Ugh. I needed a phone to communicate with the team, so I planned another market trip to buy a replacement smartphone. It's not a ton of money, but it was just going to have to do. So I went to the market and I purchased a really old 64 gigabit iPhone 5. Yes, iPhone 5, a serious downgrade from an iPhone SE, for about $85. Not bad. It was slow. It was old. It was ancient. But it worked. And that's what was important. But I didn't want to live with this slowness forever. So I started looking online and I started doing some more research. And I found out I could order a replacement battery on AliExpress, which was an Amazon-like website based in China. Some of the other career missionaries had ordered some stuff from there in the past, and so we knew it could work, possibly. But the shipping was horrific. Needless to say, they don't have Amazon Prime in Cambodia. It was 30-plus days for normal shipping. Be grateful for your Amazon Prime, everyone. Or whatever shipping methods you choose to use. It's probably faster than Cambodia. DHL shipping was faster, but then you would have to pay two of your arms and maybe a leg and maybe your head as well. So I just paid for the slowest shipping, ordered a new battery online, after thoroughly checking to make sure it was actually an iPhone SE battery and not something else, and got it shipped, after I realized that I couldn't ship straight to Mondulkiri, Cambodia, where I was anyway. I had to ship it to Bo Hutchinson, who was serving at another AFM project in Krache province. If I shipped it to his P.O. box, he said, he would be willing to send it on a van my way, and then I could finally fix my phone. After my phone battery finally got through customs, finally made its way to Bo Hutchinson, and I got a shipping notification that it had arrived, I got a strange phone call on my phone. And it kept coming in again and again, and nobody really knows my cell phone number in Cambodia. I used Facebook Messenger to communicate with the team. And I had their numbers, so I didn't answer. And they didn't leave a voicemail, so I ignored it. And I realized later that I didn't get voicemail with my phone plan. Oh well. They called again later, and this time I picked up since they seemed rather insistent. When they started speaking Khmer, however, I quickly stated that I didn't speak Khmer. Nyom ot nye piasa Khmer. To which they gave a rather deflated, "Oh." I went out into the school and looked and looked and finally found a teacher who spoke both Khmer and English. And he talked to them, and then after a couple minutes, he hung up. He said it was a wrong number. Strange. A few hours later, I got a message on AliExpress that the shipment was having issues. The phone number was wrong, and I needed to contact the Cambodia DHL and post office. Oh, so that's who was calling. And they thought it was a wrong number because it was being shipped to Bo Hutchinson, not Michael. Oops. I quickly called Bo Hutchinson and explained the situation. Fortunately, he was willing to track down my package, as he spoke the local language much better than I was. To make a long story short, after several more hoops that we jumped through, I finally received my replacement battery and fixed my phone. Now, I may have cracked it a little bit and I didn't install the battery just right, but the battery worked, and my iPhone SE was operational once again and no longer crashed. Tasks in the mission field that might seem like a cakewalk in the States, just go on Amazon, find someone selling a battery and get it shipped, or walk into an Apple store and ask them to do it for you in 20 minutes. Overseas, not so easy. It's just life. But I'm very grateful for everyone who helped me get my replacement battery, even the sellers at the market who were patient with a foreigner who was fumbling his way through his search. When you're faced with a tough task that doesn't seem to be finishing in the timeline that you want, when other people just don't have what you need at the store or online, just remember to keep persevering. Always remember that, you know, God will work things out in His timing, and maybe that technology isn't as important as you thought it was before it broke. Remember to always persevere, and when you think about how easy and convenient things are here in the States, remember that there are others that don't have these conveniences. There are others who would wish for the fast shipping and the easy access to technology that we have here in the States. And so when you have opportunity, help them. Be patient with those who might be slow to get the technology that you need online because maybe they're having their own iPhone SE moment at the market. Be patient, endure, and the things that you need will hopefully come along in their own time.
9: 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Michael pushed through and finally got his iPhone SE working. Thank you for listening to Adventist Frontier Mission Stories. 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

0: Jeffrey Promises by Rob Robinson. Jeffrey, Mommy called from downstairs. You have 5 more minutes to play with your cars and trucks. Then it's going to be time to get ready for bed. Okay, Jeffrey said. 5 minutes later, Mommy came into Jeff's bedroom. It's time to put your toys away, Mommy said. I'll be right back with your pajamas. Okay, Jeffrey said. I'll put away my toys. I promise. Soon, Mommy was back with Jeffrey's pajamas. Look, Mommy, I put my toys away just like I said I would, Jeffrey said proudly. Very good, Mommy replied. Now it's time to get your pajamas on. Dad will be right up to read you a story. Okay, Jeffrey said. I will get my pajamas on, I promise. Soon, Daddy was back with a special bedtime story to read. Look, Daddy, I put on my pajamas on, just like I said I would. I can see you did, Daddy said, as he and Jeffrey curled up in a big beanbag chair. Jeffrey listened as Daddy read a story about how a mommy and a daddy duck cared for their ducklings. That was one of Jeffrey's favorite stories. Then Daddy read the Sabbath school lesson story. Now it's time to go brush your teeth, Daddy said. Okay, Jeffrey said. I'll go brush my teeth, I promise. Soon, Jeffrey was back in his bedroom. Look, Daddy, Jeffrey said as he gave Daddy a big smile. I brushed my teeth just like I promised. I can tell you brushed them very well, Daddy said. Daddy, do you know what game I'm playing tonight? Jeffrey asked as he hopped onto the bed. No, Daddy answered. What game are you playing tonight? I'm playing the I Promise game, Jeffrey explained. Where did you learn that game? Daddy asked. I learned it in Sabbath school today, Jeffrey explained. Everybody in my class got to make a promise. You know what promise I made? What promise did you make? Daddy asked. I promised to do everything that Mommy and Daddy told me to do. And I have been keeping my promise. When Mommy told me to put away my cars and trucks, I put them away. When she told me to put on my pajamas, I put them on. And when you told me to brush my teeth, I went and brushed my teeth. Wow, Daddy said, I really like this game. I think we should play this game again tomorrow. Jeffrey began to laugh just a little bit. What's so funny? Daddy asked. It's not a real game, Daddy, Jeffrey explained. It's not? Daddy asked. No, it's not. It's something we should do every day. Because if you love Jesus, you should keep your promises. You're right, Daddy said, and Jesus will help you keep them too. Good night, Daddy, Jeffrey said. I will see you in the morning, I promise.
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0: What is truth? Ever since humans have existed, we've been searching for truth. Today, it's popular to believe that there is no absolute truth. Today's question? How can a person gain eternal life?
1: I want to believe that I've been a good person, although I've done bad things, but I believe that I've done good.
2: Does anybody know how they're going to be saved? All I know is that Christ will be there, God will be there, all the angels will be there. There's going to be a lot of love there.
3: Right now, to be honest, I'm not headed the right way.
0: Jesus Christ said, "For this reason I came into the world, to testify to truth." God's word has absolute truth. Here's what the scriptures say. John chapter 17 says, "And this is the way to have eternal life, by knowing you, the only true God, and Jesus Christ, the one you sent to earth." For more of God's truth, visit BibleStudies.com, a public service of the Seventh-day Adventist Church.
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5: A few years ago, I started a new hobby. It doesn't matter if I'm on a lake, a river, or ocean, I just enjoy the catch. I've quickly learned that no matter how well equipped I am, there's still a part of the experience that I'm not in control of. I could have a high quality rod, a tackle box filled with the perfect bait, the best weather conditions, and still come up with nothing. I've discovered that fishing is a lot like waiting on God to show up during difficult times in our life. Maybe your life is filled with difficult circumstances, a relationship that hasn't improved, a parent who's getting older and harder to care for, a health crisis that appears to have no solutions. Up to now, you've done everything you're supposed to do. You've followed the rules, you've prepared for the catch, and you've used up all the resources before you. But still, you find yourself sitting and waiting, wondering if God will ever show up. Proverbs 21:31 says, "The horse is prepared for the day of battle, but the victory belongs to the Lord." So let this be your words of hope. The silence you may be experiencing could be the hushed sound of God's arrival. The tools and resources that you've gathered may be God's gift of wisdom to you. And even though you're well prepared, remember the victory belongs to the Lord. It can be excruciating while you're waiting in the midst of the storm, but God is for you. Remember that those who wait on the Lord shall renew their strength. You may not be able to control the catch. You don't have to. No matter what the outcome of your circumstances are, the victory comes from the Lord. Just as you're waiting for the perfect catch, God is waiting for you to recognize His presence in your life. He's never left. He's always been with you.

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KPOG, the power of God.

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2: When we pray, it is essential that we have an attitude of repentance. Much emphasis is being given to God's forgiveness. Indeed, without His forgiveness, we are lost. Now listen, when God created the earth, He created oxygen before there was anything that would need it. In the same way, He covered this earth with forgiveness before there was anyone who said, "I'm sorry." We are not kept alive by breathing, but by oxygen. However, the way we get oxygen is by breathing. In the same way, we are not kept alive spiritually by repentance, but by God's gracious forgiveness. Yet it is by repentance that His forgiveness is activated in our lives. This is why when we speak of the importance of the forgiveness of God, we should always at the same time point out the importance of repentance. Repentance must always be accompanied by confession. It's strange how some people are willing to confess but not to repent. Other people say they have repented, but they're not willing to confess. The Bible is clear that we are to confess our faults to each other, and as a result, we will be healed. If we continually wrong someone and don't confess, it will finally boil over, resulting in broken relationships, the foremost of which is the marriage. There are husbands and wives who fight all the time. The situation will often go from bad to worse because there is never any confession and asking for forgiveness. This is why I have found that when a couple is about to break up, one or the other will often say, "Well, I never loved him or her anyway." A person says this because at that point, all they can remember are the many wrongs that were committed and never sincerely made right. Now you might think, "But why bring it up again? It's over now. Why do I need to ask for forgiveness? The other person knows I'm sorry." Friend, that can be a false assumption. The truth is, the other person may not know or believe we are sorry. So the wrong is filed away, and sooner or later it will come back to haunt and will increase the pressure every time there's a falling out until at last comes the final blow that destroys the relationship. When I was a little boy, we used to go barefoot most of the summer. Once in a while, I stepped on a rusty nail. A rusty nail leaves a puncture wound. A puncture wound tends not to bleed. As you know, bleeding actually serves to clean a wound. And so, when I would step on a rusty nail, my folks would have to take me to get a tetanus shot. When we wrong each other, even if it's by accident, the wound we leave must be cleansed. The Bible says if we confess our sins, He's faithful and just to forgive us our sins and to cleanse us from all unrighteousness. When we have wounded our spouses or family members, it's not enough to think, "Oh, I know I was wrong, but I won't say anything. It'll only make it worse." That may depend on what we say. Many men are afraid if they admit they were wrong and ask for forgiveness, their families will lose respect for them. The reality is just the opposite. It's amazing how the carnal heart tries to avoid humbling itself and admitting it's wrong. When we ask God to forgive our sins, we often say something like, "Forgive my sins," or perhaps, "Forgive my sins and mistakes," or even sometimes we pray, "Lord, if I've committed any sins, please forgive me." One day Jesus was passing through Jericho and was confronted by a blind man. When the man heard that Jesus was going to pass by, he began to call out, "Jesus, Son of David, have mercy on me." At first, the people tried to quiet him. The blind man was embarrassing them. When Jesus sensed what was happening, he asked for the blind man to be brought forward. You can imagine it in your mind's eye. The blind man was led to Jesus by some friends. There, standing in front of Jesus, the Lord asks him a strange question. "What wilt thou have me to do unto thee?" Now, the first question that popped into my mind was, "Lord, why are you asking him that? Isn't it obvious? Can't you see the man is blind?" But here's a point that's basic to prayer. Prayer does not so much tell God what we need. He already knows what we need. Rather, prayer is the admission of our own need. What does this have to do with the way we ask God to forgive our sins? Oh, everything. Our inclination is to avoid responsibility. That's the nature of the carnal heart. Many times when we ask God to forgive our sins, we may be saying in effect, "Lord, I know you're sensitive about sin. I recognize I'm a sinner. But frankly, I'd like to talk about something else. So if there's anything about me you think ought to be changed, please forgive it so we can get on with our conversation." And yet from the Lord's side, when we ask him to forgive our sins, he has a question that we need to answer before we go on. Which ones? There's a good reason for this. Often when we ask God to forgive our sins, we don't include all of them. There are sins we do not consider important. Or if we know that what we're doing is wrong, we often will rationalize and continue to hang on to some sins. For example, one of the sins that we often try to protect is the sin of temper. You probably know of people who have lost marriages or a relationship with children or even their jobs because of their bad tempers. One person told me they had prayed and prayed about their temper, but it didn't seem to do any good. I knew what the problem was. The entire problem of temper was not being brought to God. That person wanted a little temper for themselves. You know the prevailing attitude of not wanting people to walk on us. How many times we ask Jesus to forgive our sin, but not all of it? 90% maybe? You know, you might need a little temper for a rainy day. Now, a person might complain that I'm trying to put them on a guilt trip by asking them to confess specific sins. They may think that confessing generic sin would be all that's necessary. But friend, we need to put sin in its worst possible light. That's the only way we can ever get serious about it and let the Lord give us victory over it. If you go to a doctor and he says you have some common ailment that will go away in 24 hours, you're relaxed. But if the doctor tells you that what you have is life-threatening, your attitude is entirely different. Sins we hang on to are definitely life-threatening. And we need to put them in their worst possible light and take 100% of them to Jesus. Then we will know the meaning of the promise that if we confess our sin, God is faithful and just to forgive us and to cleanse us from all unrighteousness. Our Savior is a full-service Savior. When we ask him to forgive our sins, we must mean all our sins, each one. We're talking about pride and selfishness and bitterness and resentment and lust and the lack of self-control and the like. When we have the true attitude of repentance and confession, it will bear real fruit in our lives. A person who is praying that the Lord will forgive him of the same sin year in and year out needs to discover what's really wrong. A person who has let the Lord give him an attitude of confession and repentance will not be dominated by sin. The promise in Romans 6 verse 14 is that sin will no longer have dominion over us. An attitude of repentance that's accompanied by confession is probably the single most important component of the Christian life. We need to study how to overcome sin. But we need to learn first how to get out of sin once we fall into it. This knowledge will actually give us the key to how to be overcomers. I hope that you understand that attitudes are not something on the surface, but they're something deep down inside. Attitudes are what we stand for, and who we are. I may be simplifying it, but I believe that our characters are to a large extent the sum of our attitudes. And this is why when we really begin to understand what prayer is all about, we must address not just the things we do, but we must address our attitudes. It's a person's attitudes that make him do the things he does. I don't know what the greatest burden of your prayers might be at this moment. But I would suggest, if you're not already concerned about your attitudes, now is a good time to start. And don't worry about everybody else's attitudes, but zero in on your own. When we get down to understanding the priority of prayer, we will begin to understand that prayer is not something we do for God, but something that God does for us. Prayer is the umbilical cord of the Christian life. Prayer is where the Christian life is conceived and where it is sustained and nourished. Now you might be wondering, if you have to have all the right attitudes in just the right amounts before your prayers will be effective. And if that's so, you might feel that you might as well give up right now. But don't give up. Please don't be discouraged. The answer, once again, is prayer. You see, prayer makes more prayer effective. Godly attitudes are a gift that the Lord has for us, but we must request them. Godly attitudes are what it means to be, and as such, are the priorities of our prayer. I would like for you to look into your own prayer life and to ask yourself the question, what kind of prayer do you pray? Have you been praying only to get? Why not now pray deeper? Pray to be. Pray that God will give you the attitudes that will change you and give you the new heart that the Bible has promised to give to each of us. Oh, Holy Father, we're thankful for prayer. And God, we know that prayer must begin with a spirit of repentance. And so we pray that you will give us that spirit of repentance, that you might begin this wonderful work in our lives. Amen.
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4: With SRN News, I'm Rich Thomason in Washington. An alleged ISIS-inspired terror plot foiled. In New York, a 35-year-old Albany woman is under arrest, accused of plotting an attack on the state capitol, looking to kill lawmakers and destroy the legislative seat of state government.
5: The allegations in this complaint are deeply disturbing. That someone would harbor such hatred toward our way of life and seek to target the New York state capitol and New York State Senators.
4: John Sarcone with the U.S. Attorney's Office for New York's Northern District. All these years later, Communist China can still not tolerate any mention of the 1989 Tiananmen Square massacre to former organizers of Hong Kong's decades-old vigil in memory of those who were killed have been convicted in a national security case.
6: Prosecutors said the defendants intend to overthrow the communist regime by having end one-party state in the motto of their organization, the Hong Kong Alliance. The trio oversaw the only permitted major commemoration on Chinese soil of the Tiananmen Square crackdown. Local government officials cancelled it in 2020, ostensibly as an anti-COVID measure. The Chinese authorities called that group a toxic tumor.
4: The BBC's Martin Yip in Hong Kong. A charter aircraft carrying eight people has crashed at a remote radar site in western Alaska, killing all on board. The NTSB is in charge of the investigation. Heavy rains and fierce winds have pummeled parts of the Northeast. Storms battered Long Island and spawned a possible tornado at Atlantic Beach. Flooding in New Jersey stranded dozens of motorists in their vehicles. And police in Dover, Delaware say a suspected tornado touched down, causing a good deal of damage all across the city. Dow futures up 187 points, and this is SRN News. Another look at religious persecution around the globe.
7: Many are killed, beaten, or jailed for their faith, but how many are forced into exile? The Pew Research Center has been adding up the numbers of people who have been driven from their homes because of their religious beliefs. In 2023, 58 countries saw some amount of displacement caused by persecution. It was the worst in the Middle East and North Africa, where 60% of countries saw displacements 44% in the Asia-Pacific region. Michael Harrington reporting.
4: The debate over transgenderism continues to roil the WNBA. In the Indiana Fever's first visit to Toronto this week, there was a mix of cheers and boos when Fever guard Sophie Cunningham entered the game, and fans cheered when she missed her first free throw attempt. Cunningham said in an ESPN profile published last month that she was opposed to allowing men to play against women in sports. This is SRN News. President Trump traveled to South Carolina today to support Senator Darlene Graham, his choice to replace her late brother, Senator Lindsey Graham. The Myrtle Beach rally comes just days before the Republican runoff. Mr. Trump's 2016 South Carolina primary victory helped him win the GOP nomination and ultimately the White House. They came from across the globe.
8: It's not all about short-legged speed when 150 corgis gather for an international race celebrating the little dogs. There's a costume parade, the smartest nose, and, of course, the loudest bark. The fifth corgi race Vilnius drew dogs and their owners to the Lithuanian capital's Vingis Park on Saturday for what organizers said was the biggest edition yet. There were competitors from Lithuania, Latvia, Poland, Estonia, Germany, Ukraine, the Czech Republic, the United States, and Britain. Keith Peters reporting.
4: More details at srnnews.com.
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11: Hello, listening friends. Would you like to hear an amazing fact? Back in 1989, 20 years ago, Anissa Ayala of Los Angeles was diagnosed with chronic myelogenous leukemia. A bone marrow transplant was her only hope to survive, but neither she or her parents or her younger brother had bone marrow that matched hers. Even a massive campaign to recruit new donors on a national registry produced no matches for Anissa. That's when her parents, aged 44 and 42, decided to have another baby to save her life. Even though they knew the chances of the new baby being a match were only 1 in 4, Mary and Abe saw this as their only option to save their daughter. Abe had a vasectomy reversal, and incredibly, Mary got pregnant at age 42. Their prayers were answered, and new baby Marissa turned out to be a perfect match. At age 14 months, she donated her marrow to big sister Anissa, without, of course, having much say in the matter. The treatment worked perfectly, and today, 20 years later, Anissa enjoys perfect health and is very close to her younger sister. You know, friends, this is not the first time that a baby was born specifically to be a savior. Stay with us. We're going to learn more on this edition of Bible Answers Live.
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12: My name is John Ross. Good evening, friends, and Pastor Doug, let's start the program with prayer. Dear Father, we thank you that we have this time to open up your word and study together. We do ask for your Holy Spirit to come and guide our hearts, our minds. Lord, we know that this is a sacred book, and we need your guidance. So do those who are listening and bless us here in the studio. In Jesus' name, amen.
11: Amen.
12: Pastor Doug, you opened the program by talking about, well, a special birth that was predetermined or planned to save somebody else's life. It's an incredible story. You can imagine how close those sisters must be today, as you mentioned, especially the one that received life from her youngest sister. And, you know, it's remarkable. It warms our heart when we see such commitment and just devotion and love amongst the family, amongst siblings.
11: Yeah, it is it's a very touching story, and it's remarkable how close the two sisters are, even though they're, you know, like 16 years apart. Marissa teases her older sister, saying, you know, I could always play the savior card and say, look, you got to do this for me because I saved your life. But she says she doesn't do that. And so and then her older sister said, well, you wouldn't be alive if I hadn't gotten sick. And so they have fun making light of it. But it makes us think of something that is very real in the Bible. The Bible tells us that God sent his son into the world for the purpose of being a savior. Now, little Marissa was able to donate some bone marrow and live. But for Jesus to save us, he needed to die. And so he was born to die to save us, but praise the Lord, he rose again. 1 Timothy 1:15, this is a faithful saying and worthy of all acceptance, that Christ Jesus came into the world to save sinners. And Paul says, of whom I am chief. And the angel said to Mary, you will call his name Jesus, for he will save his people, not from leukemia, but from sin. And we have a free offer that we'd like to make available to you. If you'd like to know more about that incredible redemption, that story of salvation, you will be encouraged and inspired by reading this.
12: We have a book called The High Cost of the Cross, and that we'll make available to anyone who calls and asks. It's free, just a great resource, something you can read. It's got a lot of scripture in there, talking about the great plan of redemption. It's called The High Cost of the Cross. The phone number is 800-835-6747. That is the resource phone line. And if you have a Bible question, the phone line here to the studio is 800-463-7297. Again, that's 800-463-7297. We're going to go to the phone lines. We got Lou listening in Sacramento. Lou, welcome to the program.
13: Hello, Pastor Batchelor and Pastor Ross.
11: Hi.
13: Hello. I'm calling because my understanding is that according to the Bible, there's only one definition of sin, which is 1 John 3:4, and it's supported by Romans 3:20. And based on my experience, I notice that many people don't know what sin is according to the Bible.
11: Yeah, let me read this for our friends. 1 John 3:4, it says, whoever commits sin commits lawlessness or transgresses the law, for sin is the transgression of the law. And so when we sin, we break the law. Now, there are some other definitions of sin, just to be fair. The Bible also says all unrighteousness is sin, and then anything that is not of faith is sin. But the best, most concise definition is when we break God's law, it is a sin. To steal is a sin. To lie is a sin. To commit adultery or kill is a sin. And so, yeah, some people, they don't understand that it's not that complicated what sin is.
13: And I understand, and I'm thinking that the Word of God is the Bible is God's Word, and he knows exactly, how shall I say it, the truth. He knows the truth, and the Bible is present truth. It is the truth, and his voice can be heard in that sacred book. So when he says that sin is the transgression of the law, he means that, and I believe that he's referring to Exodus 20 and Deuteronomy 5. And also I'd like to mention, and secondly, is that in closing, that I'm thinking that many people today, since we're living pretty close to the end of time, need a resurrection power in their hearts. And to the scripture introduction first, thus saith the Lord, and I quote, wherefore he saith, awake thou that sleepest, and arise from the dead, and Christ shall give the light, which is a spiritual awakening. And I praise the Lord for those beautiful scriptures.
11: All right. Well, hey, we appreciate that. Thank you so much, Lou. And yeah, it is true. People need to rediscover the power of God's word and receive the conviction that comes from it.
12: You know, we have a book. It goes along with the subject. It's called, Is It Possible to Live Without Sinning? Yeah, of course, as a Christian, that's the goal. That's what you want to do. We'll be happy to send this to anyone who calls and asks. The number is 800-835-6747. And again, just ask for the book called, Is It Possible to Live Without Sinning? Actually, it's an encouraging book, and I think you'll enjoy it. We have Chris, who's listening in Florida. Chris, welcome to the program.
14: Yes, thank you, pastors. I have a question about... Again, returning subject of keeping Sabbath. And I would like to go to Isaiah, the book of Isaiah 58, verse 13 through 14.
11: All right, do you want me to read that for people?
14: Yes, please.
11: If you turn away your foot from the Sabbath, from doing your pleasure on my holy day, and call the Sabbath a delight, holy of the Lord and honorable, and will honor him, not doing your own ways or finding your own pleasure or speaking your own words, then you will delight yourself in the Lord, and I'll cause you to ride upon the high places of the earth and feed you with the heritage of Jacob your father, for the mouth of the Lord has spoken. So what is your question on that verse?
14: Well, my question is that for those who keep the Sabbath, don't you think they should keep as close to the restrictions here as possible?
11: Of course. Yeah, of course we should follow what the Word of God says. The Bible talks about keeping the Sabbath holy. That not only here in Isaiah, it's telling us that in the commandment itself, both in Deuteronomy 5 that someone cited a moment ago, as well as in Exodus 20 and everywhere else.
12: Yeah, you know, people do ask about the Sabbath and is it relevant for Christians today. We do have a study guide that talks about it. It's called The Last Day of History. And this, of course, is free to anyone who calls and asks. The number is 800-835-6747. And again, you can ask for the study guide. It's simply called The Last Day in History. Thank you for your call, Chris. We have Doug listening in Long Beach, California. Doug, welcome to the program.
15: Hi, pastors.
11: Hi.
15: My question has to deal with forgiveness and trust, not in a marriage setting, but more of a, like siblings and other relatives. Now, do you have to truly, in order to truly forgive, do you have to truly trust? Because that's where I'm having a problem with.
11: No. Well, you can forgive a person and know that they've got a weakness, and you don't want to tempt them or put them in a position where you're setting them up to fall. I can, you know, there can be someone who could offend me or take advantage of me, and I can choose to forgive them. It doesn't mean that they're a trustworthy person because I forgive them. You do not have to. I can forgive people and decide I'm never going to do business with them again because I don't trust them, but I can forgive them. I don't know that you're required to forgive and continue to trust people if they're untrustworthy, because some people are just untrustworthy. Does that make sense?
15: Okay. Yeah, because I have an issue with trusting, it's like you're being taken advantage, and I just needed to clarify that part.
11: Yeah, of course you should forgive people, and you know, you even want to love your enemies, but it doesn't mean you need to seek out your enemies and hang out with them or do business with them or trust them if they're untrustworthy.
12: Mm-hmm. Thanks for your call, Doug. Well, our next caller that we have is Chase listening in Illinois. Chase, welcome to the program.
16: Hi, Gene Ross. This is my first time being on here. I tried to call before, but I didn't do it right. But my question that I have for you all today, I try to keep it a little short. Could you explain the process of justification, sanctification, and glorification regarding baptism?
11: Yeah, well, I'll take a start at it. First of all, for our friends listening, salvation's kind of broke up into three areas. Justification. We come to the Lord just like we are, and like the thief on the cross, we accept the forgiveness of Jesus for all our past sins, and he declares us forgiven, not based on future promises or behavior, but just by faith. Sanctification is then after you've accepted Jesus, you continue following him, and you learn to be holy, a saint, and it's a new way of living. Glorification is when we're ultimately saved from the presence of sin, when you're in glory in heaven. And, you know, as Jesus was resurrected and he was glorified with his glorified body, the holy eternal body, where no one really goes into glorification from baptism. But when you're baptized, you're justified by faith. Before, even before baptism, you should be experiencing some sanctification. then you're baptized and you're learning to follow the Lord in sanctification. It's kind of like the children of Israel are a great example. They were saved by faith in the Passover lamb. They began their journey out of Egypt right after the Passover lamb. They then crossed the Red Sea. So after they were saved by faith in the lamb, that's justification. They hadn't done any good works or deserved it. They went through the Red Sea. They didn't even have faith to go through the Red Sea until it parted first. And then they get to Mount Sinai, and in the wilderness, they're learning to live a holy life. There are lots of ups and downs, and that was the sanctification process. When they cross into the Holy Land, that's glorification. And when we go into the Promised Land, heaven, that's glorification.
12: Yeah. You know, I heard a one-way pass today. It's justification is being defined as freedom from the penalty of sin. The wages of sin is death. Sanctification is being defined as freedom from the power of sin. The Holy Spirit works within us. And glorification has been defined as freedom from the presence of sin. So from the penalty, the power, and the presence.
11: Perfect. Does that help a little bit, Chase?
16: No, that definitely helps a lot. Thank you very much.
11: All right. Hey, thanks so much. You know, we do have a gift book. We'll send you a free copy. It's called Justification Assurance, Justification Made Simple.
12: Yeah, that'd be a great gift. And it's free. All you'll need to do is call 800-835-6747. And again, just ask for the book called It's called Assurance, Justification Made Simple. 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And if you have a Bible question, our phone line is 800-463-7297. We've got Dan listening in Cleveland, Ohio. Dan, welcome to the program.
17: Yeah, hello. I have a question that I've wondered about in terms of Revelation 12, verse 7. And there was a war in heaven, Michael and his angels waging war with the dragon, and the dragon and his angels waged war. My question is, if there were angels that rebelled against God, and they were in heaven, how can that be if heaven is supposed to be a place of perfect satisfaction for everything and everyone?
11: That's what makes this verse startling, is it's telling us that even in the perfect presence of God, in the capital of the universe, wherever that is, that there was a rebellion that broke out that was so severe. Of course, it's dribbled into our world. And it is shocking, but the Bible says it. So, you know, you're asking the question, like, if there were angels, it's pretty clear there were, because it tells us that the devil and his angels were cast out. The devil and up to one-third of the angels, it seems to say, they joined Lucifer in this rebellion.
17: Okay, I could understand. I understand that because the Bible mentions it, but I'm pondering that how can the angels, obviously if they rebelled, they were unhappy about something or unsatisfied. How could anyone or anything be unsatisfied if you were in heaven? And would that possibly mean that if we eventually go to heaven, we would find something that we're unsatisfied with? Obviously not rebel, but to maybe, you know, how you would complain, I guess.
11: Well, I'll do my best to answer, but let me answer your question with a question. What reason did Adam and Eve have to be unhappy in the Garden of Eden? Wasn't it paradise?
17: But it was not heaven. Heaven, to me, is the ultimate place that anyone can exist.
11: Heaven was paradise also. Matter of fact, it uses that word. Everything God made in the Garden of Eden, it says it was good, good, very good. He declared it wonderful. And yet, in spite of having no earthly dissatisfaction, the devil planted dissatisfaction in the mind of Eve. You don't have all the power God has. If you eat this fruit, you'll be like God. That's the exact same thing the devil did with the angels. He said, you know, we can't create. We can't do everything God can do. It's not fair. And he was able to sow seeds of dissatisfaction and rebellion until it broke out in a war. And the Bible's only telling us as much as we can understand about this. I'm sure that there's a lot more complex issues happening in the realm of God and angels.
17: Certainly. And I guess the premise of my question is then, obviously this occurred, but, and I'm speculating, obviously, but is it possible that we could end up in heaven and still be longing for something, or would we have complete fulfillment and satisfaction once we're there?
11: I think we're going to have perfect satisfaction. The Bible tells us sin will not rise up a second time in the book of Nahum, chapter 1. And we're going to know all of the accusations, all of the charges that the devil leveled against God have been proven false. And so I don't think that argument will work anymore in eternity.
17: Mm-hmm.
12: You know, some of the items that we're talking about here, some of the verses actually are mentioned and expanded upon in our study guide called Did God Create a Devil?
11: That'd be perfect.
12: And I think that deals with the very question you're asking. If God is perfect and he created a perfect angel, where did sin come from? We'll send that out to you, Dan, or anyone who calls and asks. It's 800-835-6747. And ask for the study guide called Did God Create a Devil?
18: Journey back through time to the center of the universe. Discover how a perfect angel transformed into Satan, the arch-villain. The birth of evil. A rebellion in heaven. A mutiny that moved to earth. Behold the creation of a beautiful new planet and the first humans. Witness the temptation in Eden. Discover God's amazing plan to save his children. This is a story that involves every life on earth. Every life. The cosmic conflict. If God is good, if God is all-powerful, if God is love, then what went wrong?
12: We've got Chris listening in Nebraska. Chris, welcome to the program.
19: Hi. How are you guys doing?
11: Good. Thank you for calling.
19: Thank you. I wanted to ask, what type of scrolls or Bible was Jesus using in the synagogues? And how many different Bibles would there be from that point up until like the Reformation in the 1300s?
11: Well, when you say how many different kinds of Bibles, the books that Jesus would have been reading from, there was no New Testament. Jesus was reading from the Torah. He was reading from the law. When he stood up and he read from Isaiah, for example, it's the same Isaiah, the same book, except, you know, we're reading an English translation.
19: I was looking into this, and I was hearing about the Geneva Bible and the Anglo-Saxon, I can't pronounce it right, and stuff like that. But I don't know if those were before or after Jesus.
11: Good question. The Geneva Bible and the Anglo-Saxon Bible, all the English translations, they all came after the time of Christ.
12: Now, of course, at the time of Jesus, there was no New Testament. That came after Christ. So the scrolls that Jesus used were the Old Testament scrolls. And they were accepted by the religious leaders as being inspired. You had the books of Moses, the books of the prophets, and that's what Jesus quoted from. And then you have the Dead Sea Scrolls, which date back to the time of Christ. And you can compare the writing of the Dead Sea Scrolls with our Bibles today. And indeed, it is very accurate. It's the same. Same message. So, those probably were the scrolls that Jesus used. It would be the ones really. Now, of course, when we say scrolls, we're not talking about a single scroll. The scrolls were copied and recopied and recopied. So, they were copies of the original, but still very trustworthy and accurate.
11: We have a gift book called The Ultimate Resource on the Bible. We'll be happy to send you a free copy, Chris.
12: All you'll have to do is call our resource number. It's 800-835-6747 and ask for the book called The Ultimate Resource. 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We have Henry listening in Bronx, New York. Henry, welcome to the program.
20: Yes, how are you, Pastor? My question is, Adam and Eve, they had two sons, right?
11: Right.
20: Cain killed Abel, didn't he?
11: Yes.
20: They said he found his wife. Where did she come from?
11: Yeah, well, that's a good question. We get it frequently. People start reading through the Bible, and by chapter 5, they're wondering where Cain got his wife. Actually, by chapter 4. You see, there's Adam and Eve, and then, you know, Adam and Eve have Seth. It says Cain took his wife. Where'd she come from? Were there other people? Adam and Eve, you read in chapter 5 of Genesis, says they had sons and daughters. There were many children. They lived hundreds of years, and they probably, who knows, they might have had 10 dozen kids. I mean, we don't know what they had.
12: I was wondering what number you were going to pick.
11: Yeah.
12: On that.
11: You know, there's I think the world record for one husband and wife, the most children, is 69 children. A Russian lady and her husband had 69 children over the course of her bearing years.
12: Must have been a lot of twins.
11: They did. They actually had several sets of twins and one or two sets of triplets. Yeah, they were follow and be fruitful and multiply. There was nothing wrong with marrying your sister back then. Adam and Eve actually were both related to God when you think about it. The human genes were perfect. It wasn't until you get to the time of Moses that they started saying, brother should not be looking upon the nakedness of his sister. You weren't supposed to marry close kin. Hope that helps a little bit, but Cain married probably one of his sisters.
12: All right, next caller that we have is Caleb listening from Rockland, Washington. Caleb, welcome to the program.
0: Hi.
11: Hi, Caleb. And your question tonight.
0: Why was Daniel the only one who got visions and Shadrach, Meshach, and Abednego did not?
11: That's right. Daniel had three close friends when he was in Babylon, and they stood up with him when they decided not to eat the king's food. They also prayed with Daniel when all the wise men were going to be destroyed, and God answered their prayers, and Daniel was given the vision. God gives different gifts to different people. Some people can sing, and some people have the gift of being a pastor or a teacher or an evangelist. And the Bible tells us some people have the gift of dreams or interpretation of dreams or prophecy. Daniel had the gift of prophecy. Shadrach, Meshach, and Abednego, they were very brave, godly people. They stood up, even though they went to a furnace. But they didn't have that gift. God gives his different gifts to different people. Not all are prophets. Good question, Caleb. Thank you for calling. Be a faithful Daniel yourself.
12: That's right. Next caller that we have, let's see, we've got Leah listening in Los Angeles. Leah, welcome to the program. We have just a few minutes.
21: Hi, Pastor.
11: Hi.
21: Good evening. Hi. I do have a question on the what's this, Isaiah 9, verse 6 to 7. I was, saw this Jewish rabbi claim that the grammatical tense that was used on the Tanakh, the Hebrew Bible, was past tense, indicating that the event being referred in the past. But in our King James Bible, obviously, it's using present tense. I'm confused, Pastor. I just need a clarification of that. Thank you.
11: Thank you. Good question. I appreciate that, Leah. It actually says, and this is a place where it says, for unto us a child is born, unto us a son is given, and the government will be or shall be upon his shoulders. Well, it reads that way also even in the Hebrew Bible. And his name will be called, future tense, Wonderful Counselor, Mighty God, Everlasting Father, Prince of Peace. Of the increase of his government and peace, there will be no end. Again, still speaking about the future. Upon the throne of David and over his kingdom, to order and establish it with judgment and justice, from that time forward, even forevermore. Well, when Isaiah wrote this, this Savior, who is going to sit on the throne of David, had not been born yet. I know that this verse and other passages in Isaiah 53 make some of our Jewish brothers and sisters a little uncomfortable, because they seem to be very powerful prophecies pointing to Jesus as the Messiah that are hard to deny. And so it sounds like, you know, they're trying to dismiss them by saying, oh, well, that was past tense. But even in the Hebrew Bible, I've seen it. It says will. It's using the future tense language. Now, I can't read Hebrew, but that's the English versions of the Hebrew Bible that I've read. Thank you, Lee. I hope that helps a little bit. Listening friends, we're going to have some important closing announcements. We always hope that you hang on for the caboose and hear what's going on with the ministry, but we just want to remind you how much we appreciate your tuning in. The only way Amazing Facts is able to do this, we have no corporation or denomination that underwrites this. It's people like you. If you've been blessed by these programs and want to keep it on your station, click Amazing Facts and then click Donate. God bless.
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11: Hello, friends. Would you like to hear an amazing fact? On February 4, 2019, a man was jogging through West Ridge Trail near Fort Collins, Colorado, and he killed a mountain lion with his bare hands after the animal attacked him. The man reportedly heard something behind him while he was running and turned just in time to see the animal lunge at him. What followed next was a ferocious wrestling match. As a hungry 80-pound cat bit the man about his face and his wrists, he managed to pick up a rock with his free hand and slam the lion on the head. He then jumped on the animal's back and choked it to death with his hands and arms, fearing if he let it go, it would resume its attack. He sustained some serious injuries to the face and wrists, but he still managed to alert authorities and get himself to a hospital on his own accord. After receiving several stitches, the man was released from the hospital and thankfully is expected to make a full recovery. Authorities later found the lion and confirmed it died via suffocation. Colorado Parks and Wildlife is withholding the name of the man at his request. He'd like some time to recover before he speaks with the media. You know, the Bible tells of several accounts of men that wrestled with lions and won. Stay with us, friends. We're going to learn more on this edition of Bible Answers Live.
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11: 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Call in now with your Bible questions. Got a great opportunity of getting it on tonight's program. We're also streaming this live on Facebook. If you go to the Amazing Facts Facebook page or the Doug Batchelor Facebook page, you'll see, for whatever it's worth, you'll see actually the video, and you can watch there and call in your questions as well. My name is Doug Batchelor.
12: My name is John Ross. Good evening, Pastor Doug and friends. We're glad to be able to do Bible Answers Live. But before we get to the phone lines, Pastor Doug, we always like to start with prayer. Dear Father in heaven, we thank you once again that we do have this opportunity to spend some time in your Word. We do ask for the Holy Spirit to guide our hearts and our thoughts as we search the Scriptures for Bible answers. In Jesus' name, amen.
11: Amen.
12: Pastor Doug, you opened the program by talking about, well, something you don't hear about too often, an attack between a lion and a man, and the man comes out on top, and he didn't have a gun or a knife. He just grabbed a hold of what he could find, which was a rock, and he was actually able to kill the lion and, escape certain death under normal circumstances, you'd think. Now, you did mention he was a fairly strong guy. I guess he was an athlete, maybe jogging out on the trails.
11: Yeah, the lion picked the wrong guy. He was in pretty good shape from what I read. And, when you're fighting for your life, you get that adrenaline running.
12: Yeah.
11: I think it was also a younger lion, a little less experienced, and he bit off more than he could chew, quite literally. But it makes me think of, about three stories in the Bible where men wrestled with lions or fought them. David, it says he took the lion by the beard and smote it. And we don't know exactly what that means, but lions do have the Asian lions do have the males, the beard, as well as the mane. And then it tells about Samson, who picked up a lion. The young lion roared at him, and he tore it as one would tear a kid. He had a pretty strong biceps or something. And then there was one of the mighty men of David. I don't remember his name, but he jumped into a pit and on a winter day, and he killed a lion, I think, with a spear. So when you read these stories in the Bible, a lion in the Bible is often synonymous with the devil. For instance, in 1 Peter 5:8, be sober, be vigilant, because your adversary, the devil, walks around like a roaring lion, seeking whom he may devour. The devil is often trying to catch his prey by surprise through ambush. But the Lord tells us that we, through God's power, can defeat the lion. In fact, in Psalm 91, verse 13, he says, you will tread upon the lion and the cobra, two symbols of the devil. The young lion and the serpent you will trample underfoot. And so, with the help of the Lord, we can resist the devil and his onslaughts. And Satan is, he's not trying to physically eat us, but he tries to bring us down through his temptations and his distractions to discourage our faith.

0: these real issues. Again, it's called Tips for Resisting Temptation. That is our free offer. And if you'd like to receive the book, call our resource phone line, 800-835-6747. That number again, this is the resource phone line, is 800-835-6747. And you can ask for the book called Tips for Resisting Temptation. For those of you who might be watching on Facebook, even outside of North America, you can read this book by going to the Amazing Facts website and just search there in the library for the book called Tips for Resisting Temptation, and I think you'll be able to read it right there online. Well, our first caller this evening is Rodney, listening from North Carolina. Rodney, welcome to the program. You're on the air.
1: Well, hello, hello.
2: Evening.
1: Good evening, Pastor Doug and Pastor Ross.
2: Yes, how can we help you tonight?
1: Okay, I got a question. Something's been nagging at me for a while. I've been looking through the Bible, and I've been noticing that, well, starting in Leviticus, mostly in Leviticus, concerning laying your hands on an animal and transferring the sins to the animal, and they go out in the wilderness.
2: Mm-hmm.
1: And another example was Leviticus 16 and 21,
2: mm-hmm.
1: where this gentleman strove with a young guy, and the young guy started getting upset. And it says in verse 10, the son of the Israelitish woman, whose father was an Egyptian, went out among the children of Israel, and this son of the Israelitish woman and a man of Israel strove together in the camp. It goes on to say that he cursed God and everything, and then they have all the people to come out, and the witnesses that were sure of what he did, they were the ones who stoned this guy. They put their hands on him, on his head.
2: Mm-hmm.
1: Getting back to Matthew and then the Gospels, different ones, was healed by Jesus, but he never touched their head. Now, here's my question. After reading all that and trying to come to some conclusion, I want to know from your opinion, is it biblical for an elder or pastor or other leader to touch another person's head while praying for them?
2: Yeah. In a word, you do have cases where Jesus healed people through touch. In, I think it's Luke chapter 5, a leper came to Jesus. He said, Lord, if you're willing, you can make me clean. It says Jesus reached out, touched him, and said, I am willing, be clean. Sometimes Jesus touched people. He touched a blind man's eyes. He put some mud on his eyes. Sometimes Jesus spoke, and he healed a person. Sometimes they reached out and touched him. In the Bible, touch often represents transferring. When a father blessed his child, he would lay hands on the head of the sons and transfer a blessing. This is what Isaac did for Jacob, and Jacob later did for his sons and grandsons. You could also transfer sin, which is what happens in Leviticus when the high priest would confess the sins of the people. He'd place his hands on the head of the goats on the Day of Atonement, and you know, it could transfer authority when Jesus put his hands on the apostles, or when the apostles later anointed or ordained deacons and elders, they would transfer authority by placing their hands. So the placing of the hands represented a transfer of authority. Now, the story that you give in Leviticus about the man that cursed God, he was later stoned. And that's really just a court process where the witnesses said, we heard it. You know, they were some of the first to stone him. But are we answering your question?
1: Well, not really. You see, I don't have a problem with, I'm an elder, and I don't have a problem with praying over people. It just has a negative connotation when I touch their head and I see that Jesus didn't actually touch a person's head. He touched the eyes. He healed the ear of Malchimus.
2: Oh, I think I see what you're saying. Yeah, well, you're not required to touch a person's head when you pray for them. There's a lot of praying that happens in the Bible without people touching anything. And so you're not required to do that. When Pastor Ross and I go to India and folks ask you to pray for them, they'll often point to their head. They want you to place your hand on their heads when you pray, because it just represents transferring a blessing for them. And so I probably place my hand on thousands of heads in India. But in some cultures, they don't ask for that. And there's no requirement to do that in the Bible. I find no command.
0: But, you know, more in our culture.

0: So probably what would be more appropriate than placing your hand on somebody's head, especially if it's an adult. I know in some cases we've prayed for someone in special prayer and we've placed our hand on their shoulder just to show, you know, that you're praying for them and you're lifting them up before the Lord. There's no requirement of placing your hand on their head by any means. I think more in the culture of the Middle East, like India and time of Christ and Israel, it was more acceptable, and it represented a transfer of blessing by placing your hand on somebody's head.
1: Yeah, well, that's good, because I was kind of uncomfortable with it because I read all the stories in Leviticus. I always had a negative connotation, but I would love to pray for someone, but I touched their shoulder or their hand.
2: Yeah.
1: And I feel more comfortable doing it that way.
2: Well, absolutely. There's no problem with that. We do appreciate your question. Thank you. But I think we probably need to move along, catch a few more that are standing in line here.
0: All right, next caller that we have is Nathan. And Nathan, you've got your question. You're on the air.
3: Hi there, Doug and Pastor Ross. I appreciate you taking the call.
2: Hi.
3: All the questions that you guys answer for thousands of people. We appreciate your good service. It's a great ministry.
2: Well, thank you.
3: The question I have is in regards to where are our tithes supposed to go? I know the official stance of the church is that the tithes go to a main storehouse or a conference that is managed by the executives or leadership of the church. So I decided to do a thorough Bible study on what the Bible talks about, where the tithe is to be paid.
2: Mm-hmm.
3: And the two specific scriptures, if you can grant me a minute here to read them, these are the ones I want to specifically have addressed, because these scriptures seems that the tithe can be used for various sources, not just one source, for in this case, for the church leadership or conference. Deuteronomy chapter 14,
2: mm-hmm.
3: I'll read 27 through 29. I'll read quickly. And the Levite that is within thy gates, thou shalt not forsake him, for he hath no part nor inheritance with thee. At the end of 3 years, thou shalt bring forth all the tithe, so here we're talking about the tithe,
2: mm-hmm.
3: of thine increase the same year, and shalt lay it up within thy gates. Verse 29. And the Levite, because he hath no part nor inheritance with thee, and the stranger, and the fatherless, and the widow, which are within thy gates, shall come and shall eat and be satisfied, that the Lord thy God may bless thee in all the work of thine hand which thou doest. So here it seems to be acknowledging that the tithe is to be used not only for the Levite, which I would consider that as, you know, parallel to the leader of the church, but also the stranger, the fatherless, and the widow. And then if you turn to Deuteronomy 26, verse 12, and I'll read 12 and 13, it reiterates the same thing.
2: Mm-hmm.
3: Verse 12, Deuteronomy chapter 26. When thou hast made an end of tithing all the tithes of thine increase the third year, which is the year of tithing, and hast given it unto the Levite, the stranger, the fatherless, and the widow, the same set of verses here, that they may eat within thy gates and be filled, then thou shalt say before the Lord thy God, this is verse 13, I have brought away the hallowed things out of mine house, and also have given them unto the Levite, and unto the stranger, or to the fatherless, and to the widow, the same set of people. According to all thy commandments which thou hast commanded me, I have not transgressed thy commandment, neither have I forgotten them. So my question is, can't the tithe be used for all these different types of sources, not just the Levite, per se, or the church leadership of the church?
2: Good question. Let me give you a quick answer, if I can. I think that the Bible is talking about two different tithes. They had a tithe. You notice this is one that says the third year. Most people don't wait 3 years to pay their tithe. They had a tithe that they would give specifically for the poor and the fatherless, as well as the Levite. This is not going to the priests. I don't think the priests are mentioned in this verse. And that was a tithe that was connected with the feasts. And so every third year, there was a special tithe that was given, just like every seventh year, they were supposed to leave the land fallow. But on an annual basis, and every harvest, when they had the annual spring and harvest feasts, the tithe was brought to the storehouse and distributed from the priests throughout the priesthood. And this is how they preach the gospel.
0: Yeah, if you look, Nathan, just a few verses before in that same passage, verse 22, says, "You shall truly tithe all your increase of your grain that the field produces year by year." So that was a yearly tithe that would probably go to the gathering point, which would be the temple where the priests were. In addition to that, there was a third year tithe that was also given to address not only the Levites, but also, it says, the fatherless and the widows. So it was a special ministry and outreach that was involved there.
2: Yeah, I know a lot of people actually pay a second tithe, too, to help with the poor. Hey, thank you, Nathan. We're going to keep going here. And by the way, we do have a lesson that talks about tithe that's called In God We Trust, and we'll send you a free copy if you ask for that.
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0: Our next caller that we have is Jerry, listening in Oregon. Jerry, welcome to the program.
5: Yes, good. Nice talking to you, Pastors Ross and Batchelor. My question relates to John chapter 3, verse 1. Now, a lot of people who are knowledgeable of the Bible are encouraged to give Bible studies. And sometimes people have suggested that I do that. But this is what it says. Not many of you should become teachers, my fellow believers, because you know that we who teach will be judged more strictly. Do you want to comment on that?
2: Yeah. And that's James chapter 3, verse 1. I think you said John.
5: Excuse me.
2: Yeah, whenever a person, and you know, I read that verse yesterday, or I actually heard a pastor read it on radio, and I'm always convicted when I hear that verse because I do a lot of teaching, and you have a great responsibility. It's a privilege to be able to teach the Word of God. But James is saying, don't take that lightly, because you are accountable. You know, whoever has more responsibility has more accountability. You've just got to be very careful. He's not saying nobody should be a teacher. He said, don't be anxious to say, oh, I want to be a teacher. You don't realize you're taking up a very weighty responsibility to be faithful in communicating the Word of God, because there can be more severe judgment if you are misteaching people.
0: I think it's also relating to the context here where James is talking to believers in the church. And he's saying, be careful, don't every believer in the church claim to be the teacher of the church. You can imagine if you have everyone claiming to be teachers in the church, there might be some confusion. So he says, be very careful if you want to take that responsibility. But in addition to the teaching that might occur in the church, where you have a teacher teaching a lesson or the Bible to believers, there is also a teaching that believers give to those who don't understand the Bible or who are new to the faith. And I think every Christian is given the commission by Christ to go make disciples. So there is also some teaching involved in making a disciple. You want to share your testimony, your own experience. But James, I think, is specifically talking about teachers in the church teaching the believers. And he's saying, be careful of that, assuming that position and that responsibility.
2: Yeah, do it prayerfully and carefully, because there's accountability for doing that. Hey, thank you, Jerry. Appreciate your question. Hope that helps a little bit. Who's next?
0: We've got E. Frank listening from New York. E. Frank, welcome to the program.
6: Yes, good evening, Pastor Doug and Pastor Ross. I called tonight because I have a question of biblical proportions. You know, the question is about Jesus Christ. When he was crucified on the cross, he spent 3 days and three nights in hell. I was informed many years ago by a friend of the high-ranking Islamic imam that Jesus Christ never understood what Satan was, so he had to die not in propitiation of our sins, but to explore the understanding of what the universe is. That's what I was informed by the third high-ranking imam of the Islamic faith. Now, Pastor Doug, I want to ask you this. Is it true that Jesus died for our sins and he spent 3 days and three nights in hell to do the propitiation? I'm sorry I have to use the word do, but to propitiate our sins at that time period in 33 A.D. I don't understand the concept of what the other faith that I mentioned is telling me that Jesus Christ went to explore what the universe was about.
2: All right. Thank you, Frank. I'll do my best. First of all, you know, I wouldn't be coming at a question saying, well, what does the Muslim believe, or how does Islam feel about Jesus? Because, first of all, they don't believe in the divinity of Christ. They don't believe that Jesus really died on the cross. They don't think he was betrayed by Judas. So a lot of very clear statements in the New Testament the Muslims deny. They don't accept that. But as far as what does the Bible say, Jesus spent 3 days and three nights suffering for the sins of the world. Now, the penalty for sin is suffering and death, suffering according to what you deserve, and ultimately the wages of sin is death. Jesus began suffering for our sins. Now, in Matthew chapter 12, it says, as Jonah was 3 days and three nights in the heart of the whale, so the Son of Man would be 3 days and three nights at the heart of the earth. Jesus began suffering for our sins Thursday night when he was betrayed. The mob began to mock him, tie him up, spit on him, pull on his beard, all the way through the crucifixion, hanging on the cross. He then died Friday afternoon, rose Sunday morning. So that's Thursday night, Friday night, Saturday night, rises Sunday morning. That's 3 days and three nights. He wasn't 3 days and three nights on the cross or in the tomb. He died Friday. I mean, everyone, you know, Bible's really clear that he died on the preparation day. And then he rose Sunday morning. That's just a little more than 24 hours. So the suffering of 3 days and three nights is when his suffering began Thursday night. Propitiation is a word that simply means a substitute. Christ took our place. He took the punishment that we deserve. We deserve punishment and death for our sins. Jesus took that for us.
0: Yeah, most specifically to relate to your question, I think you're referring to Frankie's, where it says, he shall not leave his soul in hell, but shall raise him up. I'm looking at Acts chapter 2, verse 31, where it talks about, it's actually quoting from the Old Testament, that his soul was not left in Hades or hell, nor did his flesh see corruption. The word hell there is not a place of torment for the wicked. It simply means the grave. The New King James translates that as Hades, which elsewhere is translated as the grave. So it's not referring to a place of torment, but rather just simply referring to the grave.
2: Hey, thank you very much. We do have a book on called 3 Days and Three Nights.
0: And we'll be happy to send that to anyone wanting to learn more about this. All you'll have to do is call our resource number. That's 800-835-6747. And you can ask for the book called 3 Days and Three Nights.
2: Actually, The Sign of Jonah.
0: That's
2: Sign of Jonah.
0: The name.
2: Yeah.
0: It's called The Sign of Jonah. And we'll be happy to send that to you. 800-835-6747. Looks like we have time for one more caller. And who do we have, Pastor Doug?
2: Number seven, maybe?
0: We've got number seven. Robin is listening in Michigan. Robin, we have just a few minutes left.
7: Hey, Pastor Doug and Pastor Ross.
2: Hi.
7: It's good to be talking to you tonight.
2: And your question?
7: My question. Before that, I just wanted to give a quick greeting from Michigan, as well as a hello from a friend of mine, Pastor Chad Bernard, here in Michigan. I understand he worked for you.
2: Oh, great. Yes.
7: Okay. So my question is from Deuteronomy chapter 14. And it pertains to the strong drink referenced in verse 26. And my question is, I believe that God doesn't want us to consume alcoholic beverages. So taking that into consideration, how does this strong drink relate to tithing mentioned in the previous verses, and what is its purpose?
2: Yeah, well, the word strong drink, strong can mean, you know, we think a strong drink as alcoholic. Sometimes it uses that phrase to describe an alcoholic drink. Sometimes the word strong there can simply mean concentrated. The Jews had a very popular way, it was very common for them, to dehydrate their grape juice, and they would condense it, because it was a lot easier to transport liquid if it's condensed. That's why they've got concentrated orange juice, because when you ship orange juice, you know, water weighs, what, 8 pounds a gallon. It was so much lighter if they took about half the moisture out of it, then reconstituted it. And so they would take this concentrated grape juice that wasn't fermented. Sometimes it was even like a paste, full of sugar. They kept it from decomposing, and then they'd reconstitute it with water and drink it later. That was never as good as the fresh wine. That's why they said to Jesus in John chapter 2, you've saved the best for the last. Where'd you get fresh wine this time of year? So strong drink did not always mean alcoholic. Sometimes it simply meant their grape juice paste that they would then reconstitute.
7: Mm. All right.
2: Now, I've got a book on this. I can send you a free copy. It's called Alcohol and the Christian, and it's got the references. And just go to our resource line, and we'll be happy to send that to you.
0: The number to call for the resource line is 800-835-6747. And again, you can just ask for the book called Alcohol and the Christian. We'll be happy to send it to anyone who calls and asks.
2: Well, friends, we're going to probably not have time to take another question, but let me just mention something. You may have heard a commercial earlier in the program. Amazing Facts has a wonderful Bible called the Prophecy Study Bible, filled with resources and a lot of the answers you hear on this program. 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We appreciate it. God bless.
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2: Okay, friends, let's start with the basics. We know we're here, but we're not here for very long. So the most important thing would be if we could learn during this life how to live forever. This is the central focus of Amazing Facts. Now, there's a lot of wonderful things that Christian ministries do. I believe in Christian education. But if the schools lose the message of salvation, you end up with more educated sinners. I think it's very important for us to build churches. But if the churches lose the message of salvation, they just become buildings and shells. I think it's important to have a medical ministry and build hospitals. But if they separate that from the message of salvation, you just prolong a sinner's life for a little while. 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
13: 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Today we discuss mental health with Dr. Gregory Jantz. He is the founder-director of the Center for Counseling and Health Resources in Edmonds, Washington. Dr. Jantz is also an author of many books, one of which I'm holding in my hands right now. And I've got to say, Dr. Jantz, that the title got my attention. It's called Every Woman's Guide to Managing Your Anger. Every Woman's Guide.
14: Every, and we said women, and then we said anger, and here's a guy writing this book, right?
13: Exactly right. So what is going on? Are we saying that women have different anger issues than men?
14: Well, maybe not different, but what we're saying is women handle their anger differently than men.
15: Okay.
14: Typically, I'm going to make some generalities, but they're generally true enough that we can do that. Okay. We think in terms, a lot of times, women will internalize their anger and transform it into something exciting like depression or an eating disorder. But anger always goes somewhere.
15: Hmm. So when a woman comes into your office and you want to help her, she says, I'm troubled, I have a bad life, and I'm mad. What are some of the signs that demonstrate to you that she's angry as opposed to being very frustrated or simply depressed?
14: Okay, very good. You know, most depressed women are women who have some source of anger. And one of the things that we see, now, you know, we work with people from all over the country who come in, like for eating disorders or depression, they don't typically come in for anger. I mean, a woman doesn't show up and say, you know what, I have an anger problem. That would be pretty rare. But what we're going to notice is, we're going to notice there's been some emotional wounds, there's been some hurt, and maybe she hasn't even realized what has happened to her, and that she really has become embittered, and we see a lot of resentment. And then the typical pattern is then they internalize it and harm themselves. So I don't know what to do with my anger. Another word for anger we could just say would be hurt. I don't know what to do with my hurt, but, you know, I feel miserable, and so I turn to food for comfort. I turn to prescription drugs. I'm trying to self-medicate myself for something.
15: So you're saying that if a woman comes in and she's obese, it may be an anger issue.
14: Well, and I want to be careful about judgments. But it could be. I want to get to the core. What's the issue? And this is why, you know, I was asked to write this book. I would not have even thought of writing this book. In fact, I said, I got to have a female co-author and of course, my assistant helped me with the book, and she's a female. But here's a guy writing about women, angry women. But what I realized was, you know what? Just use the word hurt, and it fits perfectly, because when we're angered, we're hurt, and it could be that there are some deep wounds that we're really not even fully aware of.
15: You know, I like what you just said, because you make it clear in the book when you're using the word angry and anger that God himself has anger. But if you transfer that over to hurt, it makes more sense.
14: Well, yes, and we're hurt, and then, okay, I'm hurt, and maybe I grew up in a home that there was no anger shown. Or, flip side, maybe I grew up in a home where there was a lot of screaming and yelling, and so my role model for dealing with healthy expression of anger, I didn't have one, and which is really interesting. Think about our homes we grew up in. What did we learn about anger? Did we learn it was not okay for women to be angry, so now you develop an eating disorder, or you are secretly popping pills? You know, what is it?
15: Are there areas, and you bring this out in the book, Every Woman's Guide to Managing Your Anger, are there areas where we should be angry?
14: Oh, I'm so glad you asked that. And yes, you know, there's justified anger. If you were a victim of abuse or somebody has treated you inappropriately, absolutely, there's justified anger. And it's okay to be, make sure this is clear, it's okay to be angry. You just can't stay there, and the two rules are you don't stay there, you resolve it, and you do not do anything that harms yourself or other people. So like when we're angry, some of us learned name-calling, and you get angry and frustrated, and you say, you know, you're so stupid, why can't you be like your sister? Or, you know, and we do comparisons, and we start to do these kinds of things that are really destructive.
15: So what I'm hearing you saying is that it's okay to be angry, but what you do with the anger is the problem?
14: It really what I do with it. I can't harm myself, which means I'm not going to internalize it, and I'm not going to harm another person. And here's really the essence of what I have to learn to do. When I'm angry, I do my best to resolve what needs to be resolved without hurting myself or others, and I have to practice forgiveness. And you know what? The biggest piece I see with women on the forgiveness piece is forgiving themselves. You know, maybe they were a victim of abuse, and here you go. You ultimately you forgive your abuser, but you haven't forgiven yourself.
15: Is it possible, and I like what you said near the beginning of the book, you outlined the goals of the book, is it possible to live a life free from anger and pain of past hurts?
14: to live a life free of it means I have to be willing to look at it. I have to dive in deep enough to see what is the root cause. If I'm suffering from a lot of depression or disordered eating, or I have up and down emotions and I'm really unhappy, I've got to be willing to dive deep enough to look at what is it that's, you know, kind of buried in my core, that it has this root, this weed that is contaminating all my life. So can you live free of it? Yeah, but we got to be big enough and brave enough to say, I'm going to pull that old weed out and get rid of that in my life.
15: Is it possible for anger in a life to be disguised as something completely different that we think might be okay?
14: Yes. I think anger can be, I mentioned, disguised as depression.
15: Right.
14: Anger can be disguised as passive-aggressive behavior. And let me describe that. Because women sometimes fall into, so do men, but they can fall into this, okay? It's the woman who you're talking to, and she's smiling at you, and you know, pretending like everything's okay, but behind your back, she's creating gossip, she's saying hurtful things about you. It's passive-aggressive. You're not dealing with it directly.
15: There is always a wild card in psychology, and I think that maybe guilt could be considered a wild card. Is guilt a source of anger sometimes?
14: Guilt, well, and guilt and its cousin, shame.
15: Yes.
14: Yes, because you can feel that I've been injured, I'm defective, I'm ashamed. Really, to be have shame means I feel defective, as though there's something wrong with me.
15: Mm-hmm.
14: And you know, you can carry that around, and there's still like something's wrong with you, and you can live in a constant state of frustration. And untreated frustration is going to turn into some full-fledged anger.
15: Yes, it is. Yes, it is. Well, so what do you do with guilt? You did something really stupid. I mean, you should feel guilty. What do you do with it?
14: Well, you know what? We do what we can, if it involves somebody else, to make amends. If we feel guilty about our own secret behavior, maybe I'm secretly eating, I'm secretly doing things that I know are self-destructive. Well, in that regard, I probably am going to need to get some more help so I can break that pattern, because that's a cycle pattern of guilt and shame and anger and frustration, and I'm keeping it a secret, so it's probably not going to change.
15: Mm. Dr. Jantz, in part two of your book, you talk about the branches of anger. You mentioned one branch called keeping score. What is keeping score? Tell us about that.
14: Oh, I'm glad you mentioned this one. This is a very popular way of dealing with anger. If you're in a relationship, it's not a good way though, okay? If you're in a relationship, and sometimes you don't even realize it, but you're doing a lot of comparisons and competing with another person, and you're kind of keeping a tab. You're keeping a tab of all their wrongs. You're keeping score secretly, and you're saying, you know what, I'm a much better person than they are, because, you know, I'm not, and you're really making harsh and critical judgments about another person. Which, you know what, that leads to a spirit of blame, if I can just toss that in. Yeah. And when you carry around a spirit of blame, man, we don't like to be around anybody like that. You can't have a relationship with a person.
15: You know, when we feel angry about something, and we come to you and you say, feeling angry is not good, and you shouldn't be treating yourself like this, but it's almost like if you're not angry at it, you're almost accepting it, and you're accepting the hurt, you're accepting the embarrassment of the past, you're accepting the blame of what you're doing. Are we supposed to really accept things that are really, really based in sin?
14: No, we don't accept them for long. Okay. Yeah, and we don't want to live a lifestyle of sin or repeating sinful patterns in our life. And that's why I say, you know, we've got to expose the hurt, we've got to bring everything into the light. And we're going to accept, we got to accept what happened. We got to accept maybe what we did. Maybe we even got to accept, you know what, I didn't handle this right. I have been angry. I've re-injured other people with my anger. I got filled up with resentments and bitterness. I'm embittered. And so I didn't do a good job handling it right.
15: Mm.
14: And so that's an important piece in my walk and recovery out of a lifestyle of constant anger, is I got to take some self-responsibility.
15: You mentioned some of the results of anger, depression, and sometimes overeating and whatnot. What are some of the other areas that we need to look out for that may be indicating that we have unresolved anger inside of us?
14: Well, if you have an inability really to develop intimate relationships with others, and you're always self-sabotaging a relationship, if you carry around, as we just mentioned, the spirit of blame, and, you know, you always have to have the last word if there's a disagreement or an argument. And if you do a lot of comparisons with other people, and by that I mean you're comparing, oh, I'm so much better than they are. And if I'm doing gossip, if I am deliberately trying to hurt another person, you know, I have a problem that I've got to look at.
15: Mm-hmm. When you get up in the morning and you look in the mirror and what you see is not what you think you should be seeing, and what you see is the result of many years of life,
14: yeah.
15: If you feel angry about that, what can you do about looking in the mirror and feeling angry about your body?
14: You know what? It is, and of course, this is an area that we've worked with for, oh my goodness, 27 years.
15: Yes.
14: People and eating disorders and body image and depression. And it certainly reminds me of the gal that was in my office one time that she hated everything about herself. I mean this self-loathing and hate. And I just remember the day she looked down and she said, well, maybe my toes are okay. You know, and that was, she was sincere.
15: Yeah, yeah.
14: And
15: she was trying to find something.
14: Yes.
15: Yeah.
14: It's amazing how resilient God has made our bodies and the promise that we have that he restores the year of the locust. So we need to put our eyes back on God's plan and purpose for us and look towards what that is, because whatever we've been doing ourselves is not working. And I think of a gal that 43 years... in fact, she shares her testimony on our website. For 43 years of struggling with anger, hurt, eating disorders, multiple addictions, until she came to the point of revelation that, you know, God had a different plan and purpose for her life, and it didn't matter how old she was. we can always start.
15: Yes, yes. Well, we have a short break coming up here. When we return, I want to talk to you a little bit more about how God can factor in to our recovery from anger for both men and women. So stay tuned.

0: 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There are a lot of potions, pills, and promises out there. Some work, some don't, and some are downright dangerous. Whom do you believe? Whom do you trust? Board-certified cardiologist Dr. James Markham, founder-director of HeartWise Ministries, says there is a source of information that can be trusted and followed. 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The information you find on heartwiseministries.org is information backed by biblical truth. 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Soft drinks are the single biggest source of refined sugar in the U.S. diet. 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Maybe it's time to re-educate your sweet tooth and enjoy the natural, health-building sugars found in your favorite fruits.
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0: We're talking with Dr. Gregory Jantz. He is the founder director of the Center for Counseling and Health Resources in Edmonds, Washington. Dr. Jantz has written many books, and I have one of them here, Every Woman's Guide to Managing Your Anger. And he has told us that women have certain issues that they don't share with men. I am sure that there are many that they do, but there are issues that women face that men don't. And also, the way women react can be different from the way men react. That brings us to our relationship situation here. How understanding should us men be with our spouses and our significant others when we see what seems to be an anger issue and we're not quite sure where it's coming from? Can we help them as they try to help themselves?
1: I think the first thing we have to come to a revelation is sometimes we're the target, not the source. So if you're living with a porcupine and every time you turn, you're getting poked on and jabbed on, and you go, what is going on here? It's really important to separate yourself out. Now, if you have done something or you have some responsibility here, do look at that. But sometimes we wake up and we realize, wow, I'm embittered, I'm a porcupine to people.
0: Yes, really.
1: So remember, first of all, that sometimes you're the target of somebody's hurt and anger, but not the source of it.
0: Okay. All right.
1: There's real freedom in realizing that. So that helps us do the next step, which is not over-personalize it.
0: I mean, if you find out that you are the target, what can a man do for his spouse?
1: Well, one of the things that we want to do is, and I know it's big and it's a challenge, but we want to use the fruits of the Spirit, and the final one is self-control.
0: Yes.
1: And I want to have self-control as I'm dealing with my injured spouse. I want to see that this is a person who's injured, and I think there's times where we really need to realize what is at the root of this volcano that's going off and spewing all over me. What's the root of this? And, you know, I've walked through some of this, and, you know, I've been married to 28 years.
0: Had to count.
1: And, you know, we've had our challenges as you know, we're human beings, right? And, you know, really working through past hurts. And so if I have, I'm going to love that spouse, I'm going to be willing to say, you know what, I want us to have a great relationship, and I'm willing to do whatever I need to do. And you know, just walk alongside versus it's easy to isolate, it's easy to pull away from this person who's the porcupine, but you know what, that's not going to help.
0: Now, here's an issue. What if her anger makes you angry? What do you do with you?
1: It probably will make you angry. Well, and you know what? Resist the urge to argue. Resist the urge to become defensive. Resist any urge to blame or call names. It's really easy to jump on and become very defensive and defend yourself. When you do that, though, you're adding fuel to the fire.
0: Okay. All right, let's talk about God here. This is the center of your ministry there, the spiritual aspect. What are some of the issues that God is specially made for to deal with angry women?
1: Oh, my. Very good. Thank you for that question. Boy, you know, here's the thing. The first thing is forgiveness. And I've got to come to God, and I got to be able to say, you know what? I want to be cleansed of bitterness. I don't want to carry any past hurts. I don't want this to contaminate my present relationships. And so I think we got to pray even for revelation to be able to see where my blind spots are. If I'm full of pride, I'm prideful, and I'm judgmental, I'm critical, you know, I've got to learn more about what God talks about as humility.
0: Yes.
1: And yes, maybe I was a victim of some horrible things, but am I going to live a life embittered? I mean, we have some decisions to make, and we've got to ask God to open our eyes.
0: Now, open our eyes. How does God do that? What does God do when He opens our eyes?
1: Well, I think one is we've got to be willing to say, okay, I'm going to look at some things I don't want to look at. God's going to open my eyes, and when He does that, I'm going to see things and be willing to see things that I don't want to. I'm going to move out of denial. I'm going to be willing to receive feedback from another person. Maybe I'm going to go to a counselor and receive some feedback. You know, a teachable person is a growing person. And if my constipated emotions keep me from growing, right?
0: Yeah,
1: I'm not teachable.
0: Oh, my. When we sit down with the Bible and an angry woman opens the Bible, are there certain passages or sections of the Bible that you would recommend that they go to?
1: Well,
0: I'm thinking Psalms here.
1: Boy, cry out your heart to some Psalms, absolutely.
0: Yeah.
1: I think one of the things that I would even look at Psalms 91 that talks about being protected.
0: Mm.
1: Maybe because maybe you really feel like you've been victimized and you have been and you've been hurt, but the Psalm of protection, and we need to also remember it's okay to cry out the hurt and to cry out to God. Remember, sometimes we need somebody to walk alongside us that can help us kind of jump through some hoops that we need to, but we'll only grow stronger. And we won't regret it.
0: When we have that walk with God and we take that time to commune with Him and He comes into our hearts, it's not an easy task. Correct me if I'm wrong here, that the healing, it can hurt. Am I right?
1: The healing not only can hurt, but it's what I call painfully positive.
0: Hmm, interesting.
1: Yes. It's a positive movement. Don't be afraid of the hurt. When we release hurt, it is painful.
0: Who is the best source for help on that? The spouse, a psychiatrist, books, tapes, the internet? Where do we go when we have these issues?
1: Well, maybe the first thing I need to do is gather some education and get some information. So, yeah, obviously my book would be a great place to start. Mm-hmm. And then that's going to tell you how much other help do I need. Sometimes I might be sitting down with the pastor and have some support in that way. Other times, I realize I've been packing around so much baggage, I probably need some professional help. But, by just getting some education, saying I'm going to read this book, I'm going to work through this, I'll know what I need to do next.
0: All right, fantastic. Well, let me give your listener the name of the book we're talking about. This is Dr. Gregory Jantz, J-A-N-T-Z, and the book is Every Woman's Guide to Managing Your Anger. And I got to say, Doctor, looking through this, I found some good stuff for me, too. So Every Woman's Guide, sure, but, us men, hey, we need some help, too. Every Woman's Guide to Managing Your Anger, and that can be found at their website as the Place of Peace. Is that what it was called?
1: Oh, A Place. Well, that sounds good, too. aplaceofhope.com.
0: A Place of Hope. 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That's the center website. And also, you can get other information about the programs out there and other resources that Dr. Jantz has made available. I recommend that you hurry out there and check it out right away. We don't have to live with what's going on in our lives. There is hope, and there is education, and there is encouragement, and all of that is available at the center and also in the books that Dr. Jantz is making available. Dr. Jantz, once again, the website is?
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1: With SRN News, I'm Bob Agnew in Washington. Despicable and disgusting. That's how U.S. Senator Katie Britt describes a just-enacted Massachusetts law allowing abortions to be performed right up to the moment of birth. On the Salem News program this week on Capitol Hill with Tony Perkins, the Alabama Republican says pro-life Americans need to strongly speak out against laws like this from being enacted.
2: What's happening in Massachusetts, it's despicable and disgusting. We are telling the truth. We are speaking that to the American people and the way they need to hear it. When I saw this law being passed and women cheering behind them about being able to take the precious life of their own child right before that child is born, there is a pit in my stomach that, you know, you cannot explain.
1: Senator Britt's full interview will be heard when This Week on Capitol Hill is broadcast beginning at 10 a.m. Eastern Time Saturday on the Salem News Channel. A new request from Democrat senators drawing some scrutiny over federal benefits. Democratic senators are demanding that Medicaid stop sharing certain data with ICE. That request comes after years of Democrats insisting that illegal immigrants do not receive federal benefits like Medicaid. A U.S. military chartered plane has crashed in western Alaska, killing everybody on board. We get an update from correspondent Donna Ward.
3: A small plane chartered by the U.S. Army Corps of Engineers crashed in western Alaska Thursday afternoon near its destination, a remote private military site. All eight people on board were killed. The National Transportation Safety Board's Alaska Region Chief says on the plane were two pilots and six passengers, and that the Cessna 441 had taken off from Anchorage. Foggy weather had been reported. U.S. Senator Lisa Murkowski of Alaska says the flight was operated by an Anchorage-based airplane charter company called Security Aviation. I'm Donna Water.
1: This is SRN News. Some European groups go all in on assisted suicide.
4: Several NGOs funded by the European Union are now calling for the establishment of a universal right to physician-assisted suicide. The EU's Intergovernmental Working Group on the Human Rights of Older Persons is working on a new treaty, and the NGOs are urging that a suicide right be added to the document. A growing number of European nations allow a person to take his own life with a doctor's aid, and supporters want the practice to spread. Michael Harrington reporting.
1: President Trump has picked Dr. Heidi Overton to lead the Food and Drug Administration. Overton is a deputy director of the White House Domestic Policy Council and a trusted figure in the Trump administration. She is an outspoken pro-life advocate who is very critical of abortion pills. If confirmed, Overton would be positioned to roll back Biden-era FDA rules that made those drugs much more accessible and are now growingly popular in states around the country. This is SRN News. It does not happen often, but Japan has executed a convicted murderer.
5: The Ministry of Justice executed 58-year-old Suna Takami for killing five people in an arson attack at a pachinko parlor in Osaka. Takami poured gasoline on the floor and set it on fire, killing five customers and employees and injuring 10 others. His defense argued that he had diminished mental capacity, but the courts upheld his death sentence. This execution came 17 years after the crime and marked the first under the current Takaichi administration.
1: That is BBC's Kuru Moriya in Tokyo. We now know who will serve the rest of former California Congressman Eric Swalwell's House term, which ends in January. California State Senator Alicia Wahab has won a special election to fill a Democrat seat. She defeated Bay Area Rapid Transit Director Melissa Hernandez in the latest election. More on these stories can be found at srnnews.com.

I'm Mary Lohman of the Christian Working Woman. And what would you say is the devil's most effective tool in your life? Think about it. Isn't discouragement at the top of what the enemy throws at you to keep you from living in the joy of the Lord? But here's the good news. Hope is the cure for discouragement, and you and I can actually build hope in our lives. If you will become intentional about unleashing hope, you're going to discover that you can extinguish the flaming arrow of discouragement, which Satan so often throws your way. In his book, Hope Quotient, Ray Johnston says that becoming a person with hope, defeating discouragement, and building a new future is always a result of raising 7 hope factors. Well, today I want to emphasize 2 of the 7 factors he gives. And the first one is recharge your batteries. If hope is to be unleashed in your life, you have to continually replenish the things which fuel you. When you run out of fuel, all your expertise and giftedness and experience are just pretty useless. You won't find a better future if you're running on an empty tank. So let me ask you, what or who is it in your life that's draining you? I have a dear friend who recently recognized that a relationship in her life, a longtime friend, was draining her. This relationship was no longer helpful or pleasant. Instead, it was unhealthy and getting worse. We had a long talk, and I encouraged her to put distance between herself and this person. Now, that wasn't easy, as you can imagine, but she did it in as loving a way as possible, and now she realizes just how much that relationship had been draining her. It had crushed her spirit and her hope, and now she's like a butterfly set free from its cocoon. So one of the things that will definitely drain you is unhealthy people. These are the people you have to recover from after you're around them. Now, obviously, I'm not talking about little irritations that happen in any relationship, but if you want to unleash hope in your life, your primary relationships need to be with people who build you up. Another thing that can drain you is unkind critics. As Ray says in his books, we all have people in our lives who think they have a spiritual gift of criticism and want to help the Holy Spirit. His advice is to avoid unkind critics in order to keep spiritually charged. This is the kind of criticism that's meant to harm, not to help. Tomorrow, I'll look at some other things that can drain your hope. So I hope you'll join me.

0: What is truth? Ever since humans have existed, we've been searching for truth. Today, it's popular to believe that there is no absolute truth. Today's question, what do you believe is the origin of hate?
1: I think the origin of hate is humanity, is people.
2: The very origination of it came from the enemy, Satan, because he got angry. He wanted to be like God. God cast him out. So I said, okay, now I'm going to go after the ones you created, your precious ones. I'm going to go after your kids.
0: Jesus Christ said, for this reason I came into the world to testify to truth. God's word has absolute truth. Here's what the scriptures say. 1 John 3 verse 8 says, he who does what is sinful is of the devil, because the devil has been sinning from the beginning. The reason the Son of God appeared was to destroy the devil's work. For more of God's truth, visit BibleStudies.com, a public service of the Seventh-day Adventist Church.
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4: 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That's 888-244-HOPE. 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
3: In a time of economic uncertainty and political uncertainty, and a time of uncertainty when you look at the weather patterns in our world, a time of uncertainty when you look at the future of our world, God is faithful.
5: Amen.
3: As I travel around the world, I've noticed that there is a new wind blowing in the Seventh-day Adventist Church. More and more, people are gathering together to seek God in prayer. Little prayer bands are being formed in conference offices, in union offices, in division offices, in the General Conference headquarters. In local Adventist churches, members are gathering for prayer. And in many places, the winds of spiritual revival are blowing. There has never been a revival in the history of the world that has not been bathed in and saturated in prayer.
5: Amen.
3: In fact, we're told by the messenger of the Lord, a revival need not be expected without prayer, because God must do something in us before he can do something through us. And God must do something to us before he can do something with the world. The problem with the preaching of the gospel is not the hardness of the hearts in the world, it's the hardness of our hearts at times, isn't it? There are many that long for the gifts of the Spirit, but God longs to give us the fruits of the Spirit. Because if the fruits of the Spirit are characterized in our lives, God will manifest the gifts of the Spirit. Tonight I want to study with you five essentials from the prayer life of Jesus. I want to walk through the New Testament with you and look at the prayer life of Jesus. What was Jesus' prayer life like? And what can we learn for our spiritual lives from the very prayer life of Christ? Let's pray. Father in heaven, as we open the New Testament and see the life of Jesus, as we understand more deeply his prayer life, I pray that you would enable us tonight to drink from that heavenly stream, that we would be fed with the bread of life, that we would hear the Spirit of God speaking to our hearts. This is no time for an apathetic, complacent Laodicean spiritual experience. This is no time merely to believe with our head but not be committed in our hearts. This is no time for formal academic religion. This is a time for heart agonizing, heart throbbing prayer. This is a time to be on our knees seeking God. It's a time to open our hearts to be filled with the Holy Spirit. It's a time for a genuine, authentic experience with the living Christ. And so I pray thee, that you would come and touch our hearts, that you'd open our eyes, that you'd help us to hear the voice of Jesus speaking to us tonight, drawing us closer to his side. We thank you that you're going to be here with all of your power. In Christ's name, amen.
5: Amen.
3: A number of years ago, I was invited to hold a major evangelistic meeting in Port Moresby, Papua New Guinea. Just before we got there, the government made a decision to sell off a lot of their land to multinational corporations. The university students recognized that if that happened, that they would lose their natural resources, and the country in years to come would be impoverished. So the students marched by the hundreds in the streets of Port Moresby, the capital city. The police overreacted. They shot into the crowd. And as they did, seven students were killed. The students rioted. The dissident elements of society joined these students, and they rioted as well. Cars were burned. The plate glass windows of shops were broken. And throughout that city, there was rioting, revolution, devastation. The government, in an attempt to control it, put a curfew on the city. Nothing moved from 7 o'clock at night till 7 o'clock in the morning. Now that posed a real problem for us. I arrived in Port Moresby on a Monday, and the curfew was still on. And we were told that we would not be able to have our meetings unless the curfew lifted. We organized 1,000 people to pray, 1,000 prayer warriors. They prayed morning, noon, and night. And if you've ever been to Papua New Guinea, these folk know how to pray. They do not simply say their prayers, they pray. And I've met with them, 50, 100, in a small room where it was so crowded you couldn't even stand up, on our knees praying and seeking God and listening to the agony of their hearts. Oh God, move upon the government officials. Oh God, move upon Parliament. Monday curfew, Tuesday curfew, Wednesday curfew, Thursday curfew. But on Thursday, we told our staff, go set up the stadium. There's nothing against setting up the stadium in the daytime. Set it up. We can't preach at night, but Thursday, set it up by faith. We went to bed Thursday night with the curfew. Woke up Friday morning, and the first thing I did after praying was ran to the little kiosk to buy a newspaper. This newspaper today is one of my most treasured possessions. My wife and I keep this as a keepsake of what God can do. Headlines of the newspaper. Parliament meets until 2 a.m. in the morning. Curfew lifted so Seventh-day Adventists can have their meeting. Subtitle. The entire nation is invited to the Sir John Guy Stadium tonight to hear the Prime Minister speak on the state of the nation. Then the Prime Minister will introduce American evangelist Mark Finley, who will speak a message of peace to this nation. The entire nation is to come. That night, 100,000 people by count came to the stadium. What is the largest stadium in Chicago? Soldiers Field, how many that place seat? 60, 70,000? That's too small. 100,000 people came to the stadium. The Prime Minister of the nation introduced me that night. The message was taken by television. It's estimated that in that country, 2.5 million people listened to the message. And every night they came, 100,000 people. And the first appeal, 10,000 people came forward for baptism. When God's people are on their knees praying, something happens that does not happen when we do not pray. You say, I don't understand all that. You don't have to understand it. Just pray. In the controversy between good and evil, there are ground rules. And one of those ground rules is this: God will never violate our freedom of choice. Now, God is doing everything he can for your son or your daughter who doesn't know Christ before you pray. He's doing everything he can for your husband or wife who doesn't know Christ before you pray. But God is limited. He is limited by their freedom of choice. But when we pray, God looks at the devil and he says, I respect that Christian's freedom of choice, and I will pour out the river of water of life through them, and they will be a conduit of blessing. And God does for us when we pray things that don't happen when we don't pray. You say, I don't fully understand all that. Don't worry about what you don't understand. Let's suppose here's a cornologist. You know what a cornologist is? He got his PhD studying one kernel of corn. So he's a cornologist. He's over here at the University of Illinois. He knows every single thing about that kernel of corn. He knows every vitamin. He knows there's lysine and nisine. He knows everything about that kernel of corn. He is the foremost authority on corn in the world. There's nobody greater than him in the whole world on corn. He's written his PhD dissertation on the 13th kernel from the bottom up, in my imagination. Now, I have a question for you. Here's a man living in the jungles of Brazil that doesn't know anything about corn. Nothing. Doesn't know one vitamin, one mineral. The man possibly can't even read. But his wife cooks him a kernel of corn. And on one summer day, the cornologist in his backyard eats a kernel of corn at the same time that the guy in Brazil who can't read and is illiterate, doesn't know anything about corn, eats his kernel. Who gets the most vitamins and minerals? Who gets the most vitamins and minerals? You don't need to know everything to appreciate the something you don't know everything about. You don't need to know everything about something to appreciate the something you don't know everything about. Don't try to figure out the ins and outs, the whys and wherefores about prayer. Simply believe by faith that God hears. Take your Bible, please. Five essentials from the prayer life of Jesus. Five essentials from the prayer life of Jesus that can transform your prayer life. Five essentials from the prayer life of Jesus that can enable you to have a vibrant, fresh, new relationship with God in prayer. Every revival in history has been bathed in prayer. Every biblical revival has been bathed in prayer. Where there is revival, a renewal of spiritual life, somebody is praying. Mark the first chapter, the 35th verse. Mark chapter 1, verse 35. Now in the morning, having risen a long while before daylight, he went and departed to a solitary place, and there he prayed. Jesus had a time to pray. Jesus had a time to pray. Mark it down.
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3: Jesus had a time to pray. Mark it down. Principle number one in Jesus' prayer life. Jesus had a time set aside to pray for communion and fellowship with the Father. And nothing separated Jesus from his Father during that prayer time. These times of unbroken communication with the Father were times that Jesus set apart. He was not too busy to pray, not too active to pray. Take your Bible and look at a second vision here of Jesus' time in praying. Luke, the 5th chapter. Dr. Luke describes Jesus' prayer life more times than any other Bible writer. Luke, the fifth chapter. Again, we notice that Jesus had a time to pray. Luke chapter 5, verse 16. So he himself often withdrew into the wilderness and there prayed. Jesus' prayer life was not spasmodic. It was not off again and on again. He didn't pray on Monday and not pray on Tuesday and Wednesday. Jesus often had times alone. Every morning he had time set apart. Before he faced the multitude, he went to the mountain. Before Jesus went to the crowds, he went to the Father. Jesus could stand before kings because he knelt before the King of the universe. He could face earthly judges because he had come to the judge of all mankind. Jesus was empowered in those moments that he prayed. And if Christ, the Son of God, had time set aside to pray, can we do any less? Luke, the ninth chapter. Again, the Gospel of Luke records these alone times that Jesus had with the Father. Times that he set apart to be alone. Times that when every earthly voice was hushed and every human voice stilled, that he could listen to the voice of God. We live in a society of noise, and it's hard to get away from the noise, hard to get away from the clamor and the chatter. People talk to me about labor-saving devices, and they say to me, Pastor Mark, here's a cell phone. This cell phone can do everything you need. This cell phone, you can talk to people on it. This cell phone, you can get a message on it. This cell phone, you can get your computer data on it. This cell phone has maps on it. Take this with you and you'll have everything you need. The problem is, when they send me 40 or 50 emails a day, when they send me text message after text message, when I fly on the airplane for 2 hours and I look on this little thing and I find out that I have 12 new phone calls that I have to answer, it's difficult to get away from people today. In the busyness of our society, it's hard to be alone. You know, in the late 1800s, a European visited America and he came back to Europe, and one of his friends said to him, what impressed you most about America? You know, the Europeans have a very wry sense of humor. And he said, those Americans are always moving. In fact, they've invented a chair called a rocking chair, and they can't even sit still when they sit down. Does your life sometimes feel hectic? Do you at times feel rushed? You have retired, and you wonder how you ever found time to work. In the hectic strain of life, Jesus calls us to quietness. Do you have a time to pray? A time that is set apart for you in God. Now, I have people say to me, Pastor Mark, I just pray all the time. That's like a person saying, I eat all the time. Yeah, and you look like it too. If you eat all the time, what are you eating? Potato chips and Hershey bars and Hostess Twinkies. If you eat all the time, what's happening? Usually, you're eating a junk food diet that doesn't provide adequate vitamins and minerals for the diet, right? Certainly, God says, pray without ceasing, be in an attitude of prayer. But if all you're doing through the day is darting 19-second prayers to God, you will not have the experience with Jesus to live through the crisis at the close of this earth's history. Jesus set aside a time to pray, a time that he would be alone with God, a time that he could listen to God's voice speaking to his heart. Do you have a time to pray? A time that nothing interrupts, a time alone with God. The second thing we notice about Jesus' prayer life is this. You find it in the text in Mark chapter 1. So back to Mark chapter 1. Jesus had a time to pray. A time that nothing interrupted. A time to spend alone time with God. A time that he could be spiritually nourished by the Father. A time the Spirit could speak to his heart. A time that he could receive strength from the Almighty. a time that you can receive wisdom from the Almighty. Mark chapter 1, we look there again at verse 35. Now in the morning, having risen a great while before daylight, he went out and departed to a solitary place, and there he prayed. Jesus not only had a time to pray, Jesus had a place to pray. Jesus often went to the Garden of Gethsemane. And there in Gethsemane, he knelt and he prayed. That was his prayer place neath the olive trees. When Jesus wasn't in Jerusalem, he often went out into the fields of the Galilee, and there he prayed. Do you have a place to pray? A place that you've set aside? Often in the morning, my wife is up and out. We now live in the state of Virginia. And my wife, Ernestine, or as you know, Ernestine, is out walking the trails. And she has her place to pray on those trails alone in the morning. My prayer place is in my study. There's an old blue chair, and I kneel by that each morning in my study, and I say, God, take me today. God, give me wisdom today. God, help me as we have to make critical decisions in the General Conference office today. Lord, I don't know what to do. Those decisions are so complex. You look at one side of the question, then you look at another side of the question. Lord, I need wisdom from you today. Lord, today, give me strength. Today, there'll be temptations. There, at my prayer time, there, in my prayer place, I seek God. You know, I was not brought up in a Seventh-day Adventist home. My father was a Protestant. My mother was a Catholic. I never saw them argue once over religion. When my father married my mother, the priest said, yes, I will marry you, but not in the Catholic Church. You got to be married in the rectory. And I'll only marry you, he said to my father, to this Catholic woman, if you promise when you're married that when you have children, you'll bring them up Catholic. My father wasn't an Adventist, so he made that promise. Later on, my dad became a Seventh-day Adventist. My mom was a Catholic. And I can remember so distinctly in my mind, on Friday nights, I would come home and watch the late show. I'd be out playing basketball on Friday nights. Sports are my God in those years. And come back from playing basketball and I'd watch the late show. I'd watch Frankenstein and Alfred Hitchcock. Any of you remember those movies? These were the days of black and white television. And the thing would be so snowy, and I'd be in front of that screen, you know, watching. Friday night, 11 o'clock, and I'd look through the crack in the door. And there was Dad, kneeling down by an old black and white chair. We didn't have much money. Stuffing coming out of that chair, old vinyl chair. I can see it in my mind now. Look through that light, and there was Dad praying, 11 o'clock Friday night. Dear Jesus, bless my boy. Jesus, he doesn't know you. Jesus, bless him. Surround him with your love. Surround him with your grace. Somehow open his heart and mind. And the Lord began to work on my heart. Dad shared Jesus' love with me and ultimately led me into the Adventist Church. Dad had a place to pray. Do you have a sacred place? A place where God comes down. A place that you can look back at and say, that's where God visited me. That's where God spoke to me. By that chair, God strengthened me. God gave me wisdom. God impressed my mind. Jesus had a what? Time to pray. Jesus had a what? A place to pray. I am not talking about a candy cotton religious experience that is sweet in your mouth but provides you with no spiritual nourishment. I'm talking about knowing God. Knowing him in the depth of your being. Knowing him with every fabric of your being. Knowing him deep within your heart. Knowing him in your mind. Setting aside time to pray. Setting aside a place to pray. Now, there's a third thing about Jesus' prayer life that may surprise you. Secret prayer is not necessarily silent prayer. Jesus prayed aloud. Now, don't misunderstand me. There are times that praying out loud might be inappropriate. If you are a computer expert working over here at IBM, and you're working with all secular people, and there's a snafu with the computer system, and you get down on your knees in the middle of the office and begin praying out loud, well, maybe a lot wiser to pray silently at that point. There is never a time that it's inappropriate to pray silently. But if you want a vibrant experience with God, a time to pray, a place to pray, praying aloud. Let's look at Jesus' prayer life. Matthew, the 26th chapter. Matthew, the 26th chapter. Matthew 26, verse 39. Matthew 26, verse 39. He went a little farther. This is Jesus. He has his time to pray. This is Jesus. He has his place to pray. Matthew 26, 39. And he went a little farther and fell on his face and prayed, thinking.
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Fear, anxiety, they have a way of paralyzing us. The what ifs, the self-doubt, the threat of failure. Sometimes the fear takes over. We get frustrated because we know it's holding us back. The scariest thing is admitting that we just can't fix it all on our own. But the good news is, we're not meant to. Over and over in the Bible, God reminds us that He's right there with us. He'll give us the strength and the courage we need to face any challenging circumstance that comes our way. He'll give you what you need, when you need it, to take the next step in fulfilling His purpose for your life. He's given us these words of hope in Isaiah 41:10. I'll hold you steady with my right hand. I'll keep a firm grip on you. No need to fear, for I'm your God, and I'll give you strength. I'll help you, and I'll be with you. So hold on to that promise. Give all your cares and your worries to Him, and know that God is for you.

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Psalms 51:10. Renew, a daily devotional for women by women. Edited by artist Dick Steinbachen. What's in the name? Proverbs 22:1. A good name is rather to be chosen than great riches, and loving favor rather than silver and gold. It is interesting when the initials of a person's name spell a word, or perhaps you might wonder what your parents were thinking when they named you. I was never very concerned about my initials until the end of my 8th grade year and got a graduation gift that the thought process began churning. There it was, a beautiful new set of blue and white Samsonite luggage with the initials RIB inscribed on each case, a present from my father. And then it hit me that I was stuck with RIB as my initials. The luggage was put to good use that same year when I was sent to a boarding high school where the Bible was part of the curriculum. Bible study was a new concept in my life, and my receptive mind was opened to the many Bible stories. Reading them was thrilling and an exciting adventure. We studied the Old Testament during my freshman year. One story in particular caught my eye. God took a rib from Adam's side and created Eve. My initials were in that story. My unrenowned initials were now taking on a different significance, and I no longer would need to be ashamed or embarrassed by those gaudy letters on my luggage. I felt certain that no one really cared about my secret mortification about my initials spelling the word rib. In fact, they probably never even noticed. As I look back, the torment was an invention of my imagination. After I married, my initials spelled another word, rim. I had outgrown the discomfort of my initials spelling rib and was ready to accept rim. As I read more and more passages from the Bible, I wondered what could be the connotation of my new initials. The definition of rim or border is the dividing line or territory between two countries. Aren't we pilgrims here and on the border or rim between the earth and heaven? We're watching and waiting for that time when Jesus will come to lift us up from the rim of this old earth. He will take us across the border and through the gates of heaven. What a glorious event that will be for all who love and obey the Lord. An eternity will be enjoyed with our Creator. Each reading is written by women just like you. Published by Review and Herald and read by Kathleen Bonjour.

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1: A woman and her two adult daughters made a decision to accept Jesus as their Savior and be baptized. They told me that 40 years earlier, a kind man from a church in the nearby city visited their family and studied the Bible with them and showed them Bible teaching film strips. At that time, they completed the study and the family decided they wouldn't follow Jesus. Now, 40 years later, mother, two daughters, and father, who was ill at home, all made a decision for Christ. I imagine that in the resurrection, that kind man who first studied with them will get a wonderful surprise. If you're sharing your faith, keep sharing. Some seeds don't spring up right away. Jesus said in Matthew 28:19, "Go ye therefore and teach all nations, sow the gospel seed, and trust that it will grow in God's time." I'm John Bradshaw for It Is Written.
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Hey everybody, it's Chris Tomlin here. Just want to talk to you just a couple minutes about worship. And, you know, obviously I love being a part of worship songs and worship music, and that's what I dedicate my life to, is trying to write those songs. And we think about worship, worship's a massive idea. It's a big idea. But what is it really? And I've just been reminded, it's a simple thing I've been reminded of recently, but may this encourage you today, that worship is more about seeing, having your eyes open, than it is singing. It's more about seeing than singing. And what do I mean by that? We have an album coming out this fall called Never Lose Sight. And the idea is that we would never lose sight of the cross. We'd never lose sight of the mercy of God. We'd never lose sight of the grace of God. We would never lose sight that all things, everything is possible with God. We would never lose sight that God works all things for good for those who love Him. We'd never lose sight that you are a loved son and a loved daughter of a good, good Father. The thing that defines you the most today is that you're a son and daughter of the King. We would never lose sight of Jesus. Never lose sight of the reason that all of this exists. No matter what's coming at you today, there's no reason that all of this exists today is because of the cross, what Jesus has done. The reason there's a church, the reason there's I'm talking to you today, the reason we have songs to sing is because of the hope that's found in God. So that your eyes would be open. My encouragement to you today is that you would keep your eyes open. You ask God to open your eyes and show you that you're surrounded today by angel armies all around you today. No matter what you're fighting, no matter what you're going through, God is with you. He is for you. And if God is for you,

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packed parking lot, trying to find a spot. Nothing's opening up. Finally see one, get your blinker on, and before you know it, somebody zips right in right when you were about to park. Frustration. Or maybe it's worse. Maybe the foundation of your marriage has been rocked to the core. There's anger, there's bitterness, there's betrayal. Anger happens. It boils up in us, and sometimes we feel like we can't contain it. Sometimes we don't want to. The Bible talks a lot about anger. There's a passage in Ecclesiastes that says there's a time for everything, a season for everything under the heavens, a time to love and a time to hate or be angry. But staying in a place of anger does nothing for us. It only harms us. I think about people in history like Dr. Martin Luther King Jr. or Gandhi, people who've endured the harshest criticism possible, but yet were able to respond in love versus hate. Dr. Martin Luther King Jr. once said, "Darkness can't drive out darkness. Only light can do that. Hate can't drive out hate. Only love can do that." It's not easy. But we can do all things through Christ who gives us strength. And maybe that's the beauty of it. Maybe we can't do it on our own, but we've got somebody who's there to help us. Because God is for us, and God is for you.

0: 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Stories of hope for the unreached with Adventist Frontier Missions.
1: Teaching kids in a foreign country is no easy task. Michael took on that task as he served at a school in the Phnom Penh Project. It is even more challenging when you have a student that is different than the rest of the students. Michael will share with us his experience of a student that especially stood out from the rest.
2: My story today is called Ratanak. This story shares with us the beauty of people. Sometimes when we meet people for the first time, we might think they're weird, look funny, or even sound funny. But when we get to know them, we find out that they are beautifully made and that they have a lot that they can teach us too. Never judge someone by their look, by their sound, or by your initial impressions of them. No, I don't like the school. I'll kill the school. Ratanak pounded his fists against the school walls again and again in an attempt to resist going inside for class. Ratanak was a young first grade student at Christensen Adventist Primary School, where I worked on the Benong Project for a year from 2018 to 2019. Ratanak has autism, and thus he usually expresses himself in acts and ways that I really have a hard time understanding. I first met him soon after arriving in the town of San Manorong, which is in the province of Mondokiri. He would arrive early in the mornings. Staff worship usually started at 7 a.m., and he would arrive, maybe 7:15 or so. He would run into our staff worship and happily sit on Uncle Principal's lap while waiting for worship to finish. I didn't really interact with him much. I would just observe and see him interacting with the other students and trying to succeed in his classes, as most other students would do. But eventually, something changed. I went out into the gym of the school one day and noticed that Ratanak was all alone. That was strange. I thought someone should be watching him. They must have thought someone else was watching him and, well, things happen. Wasn't going to blame anybody. So I decided to watch Ratanak, and he noticed that I was watching him too. He took me out to the back playground area, and soon he was running up and down the slides and swinging and asking me to do things 5 times in a row. After that experience on the playground, Ratanak bonded with me, and I became one of his primary caretakers at the school whenever I wasn't busy teaching a class. Now, the thing you have to understand about watching Ratanak was that it was exhausting. Watching many kids is exhausting for some people, and that's no exception for me. But 20 minutes with Ratanak felt like hours. He was constantly needing attention, constantly needing interaction, and if he noticed that you weren't watching what he was doing, he would make sure that you would see whatever his next antic was. He ran quickly. He expected everything that he did to be watched, observed, and commented on. In fact, he had no sense of what an interruption was. I would be calmly teaching a class, trying to get some difficult topic covered in English or science or computers or whatever I was teaching on that day. And there came Ratanak right into the room, asking to play with me. Oh boy, when it's time to come play, it's time to play. Unfortunately, that's not reality, and sometimes we had to ask him politely to leave so that I could finish teaching. But over time, I learned to note a special gleam in his eye that he would get when he got an idea or when he wanted your attention. Ratanak often would communicate in different ways, too. He didn't really want to use words. He'd rather hit them or punch them. He didn't know that he could use his words to make requests. He actually packed quite a powerful punch, and sometimes he hurt other kids this way, often earning a march to the office for time out. The other thing I learned over time about Ratanak was that he probably watched a lot of pop culture videos at home, YouTube or other things on TV, as he would often come to school referencing movies or video games, only some of which I had heard of. This caused some frustration on his part when he knew you didn't understand what he was talking about and you couldn't talk to him about it. As troublesome as he was, though, I learned to love Ratanak, even with all of his quirks. he became one of my favorite students at the school. Like many autistic children, he had an amazing artistic side to him. He could form just about anything you wanted out of Play-Doh or modeling clay in stunning detail, just absolutely amazing. And building penguins or buildings or other objects out of Lego was as easy for him as it is for us to sing the ABCs. He had an imagination as great and vast as any young child. The more time I spent with Retnak, the more he became comfortable with me and would interact in positive instead of all the negative ways that came out at first. Pretty soon, we had a repertoire of games and activities that we would do, on repeat, as any kid would want you to do. Everything from running through the gym chasing each other, to hiding from Bigfoot, to Chicken No Face, don't ask about that one, to playing hide and seek on the playground. It was exhausting. It was a good way to burn some energy on my part, but boy, was it tiring. Despite this, I warmed up to Retnak and soon really actually enjoyed my time with him, as tiring as it was. I soon got used to, in the mornings, before I started my classes, when I was doing class preparation, I would look at the door handle, I would see it start to slowly turn, the door would open, Retnak would bang inside energetically, drop off his backpack and lunchbox, and then join the other kids in the school gym. Over time, as the months went by, we noticed amazing improvements in Retnak's behavior. Even though he had started out hitting other kids and staff and resisting every single effort we took to work with him, as he adjusted to the routine, day by day, he slowly began to obey, and even to resist the urge to hit the other kids. He even learned to tell you when he was feeling angry instead of taking out his anger on others. This was amazing. When the school hired a worker to help with Retnak, he resisted again for a while. It was something new and he really didn't like change. But despite this, he eventually learned to listen to his caretaker and would nicely stop playing with whomever he was with and go to class when he was supposed to. It was almost as if he was becoming a new child right in front of my eyes. It was amazing to see, and I was really excited for the future. The most exciting thing that happened, though, was when I inadvertently found out that Retnak knew Bible stories. In fact, one of his favorite stories was the story of Noah. In the computer room, we had a large assortment of small plastic animals. And one morning, Retnak came into the room, he took out one of the big plastic tubs, and he started unpacking all the animals one by one. And then I noticed something strange as I watched him. He was lining up all the tigers with the tigers, and the elephants with the elephants, and so on and so forth. And then I realized he was lining them up by twos. And then I watched him as he took the lid of the tub, the plastic tub, set it against the side of the tub like a ramp, and calmly would march the tigers in and toss them in. And then he would take the elephants and march them in. And slowly he would march in all the animals that he had marched in two by two into the fake plastic tub boat. Then he would loudly proclaim, "The animals go into the boat! The animals go into the boat!" He was so excited for this. And then he took a plain pink flamingo that he had made out of Legos, and he would fly it around the room and find a plastic tree, make the flamingo pick up the plastic tree, and bring it back to the boat. He was playing out the entire story of Noah from start to finish. This was spectacular. Not only did he know Bible stories, this is often one of the things that missionaries dream of. It looked like it was a doorway to do further witnessing for Retnak and his family, because if I could share Bible stories with him, then perhaps he would share them with his family as he played at home. Later, I found out that he also liked having books read to him. So I found a copy of My Bible Friends, looked up the story of Noah, and read it to him. Oh man, did he enjoy that! We would turn the pages slowly and he would look at the nice, colorful pictures. But when we got to the picture of all the animals marching into the boat, a huge smile would break out on his face, and he'd loudly proclaim the thing that he loved to proclaim. "The animals go into the boat! The animals go into the boat!" This happened every time, no exceptions. Over time, I dreamed of being able to read to him more stories from My Bible Friends. Unfortunately, Retnak resisted any story that didn't include animals or Noah. So I decided to bide my time for a better opportunity. I just knew that if I could just wait just a little bit longer, maybe Rathenak would allow me to read him more Bible stories. But that opportunity never came. Rathenak's parents decided to move away to the capital city so that Rathenak could get more specialized care, which he did need. The last month with Rathenak was bittersweet. I never did have the opportunity to read him more stories from My Bible First. I was really sad that I had to say goodbye to the student that I had grown to greatly appreciate and enjoy spending time with over the last few months, as difficult and time-consuming as it has been. Rathenak came to the school to say goodbye at the end of January of my year of service, and the school became a lot quieter after that. Some mornings I would catch myself waiting for the door handle to turn and for Rathenak to come inside, but then I would remember that he wasn't there. I had more free time. Yes, this was true. I didn't have to bother with interruptions and things. But relationships are more important than free time. When I sent this story to my supporters while I was still in the field, I asked them, would you be willing to pray for Rathenak once a week? Would you be willing to pray for him and his parents that they might see and come to know Christ personally? I asked them, maybe, do you think that Rathenak's obsession with Noah will help them to investigate the other animal stories in the Bible? Perhaps Rathenak and his parents' experience with Avanus at Caps will lead them to befriend other Avanus in Phnom Penh, I said. It was a very difficult prayer that I had asked them to make, and I wasn't sure if I would ever get an answer. In fact, I didn't. For a year and a half. I prayed, and I waited. I didn't know if I would ever hear about Rathenak again, my favorite student from Cass. But then, in September of 2020, I got an exciting message on WhatsApp at midnight. Daisy Blue, one of the new student missionaries to the Benong Project, messaged me. Michael! Rathenak is back! He's back at the school! I was shocked. He had come back? He was gone. I thought he was gone for good. No way! I asked some more questions. Indeed, it was true. He was back. And he had gotten some better education and help in Phnom Penh, and he was like a new kid. He wasn't as disruptive. He wasn't as bad to the other kids as he was before. But he was back at the school, back in an area where he could learn about Noah even more. I was so excited to hear this. But even more so, I was amazed and happy that God had answered my prayers, that God had answered my support team's prayers. We had no idea if we would ever have an opportunity for Rathenak to again have a Christian education or be surrounded by Christians who love him and could teach him about Jesus. But yet God heard. He knew. He knew that Rathenak needed some time in Phnom Penh, he needed some more time with his family, and that he would come back someday. So when you start praying about something and the answer doesn't come right away, or perhaps you don't know if you'll ever find an answer, keep praying. Maybe you'll find out in heaven someday how much of a difference your prayers made.
1: It is amazing how God has been working in Rathenak's life. Michael saw firsthand how a small child's life can be changed and have such a passionate desire to learn more about God through Bible stories and getting the love and attention he needs to succeed in life. Please keep Rathenak in your prayers as he grows to know Jesus Christ and his love for him more and more. Join us again next time for more inspiring adventures from Adventist Frontier Mission Journal. 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

0: 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I would just like to thank you for listening to KPOG Radio.
1: Is she ill, John?
2: Just fainted, I think. And no wonder. All she's gone through.
1: Has she given up hope?
2: Oh, no. Like us, she still cherishes the hope that he will manifest his power and deliver himself from his enemies.
1: He won't.
2: What makes you say that?
1: I recall words in which he foretold the very things that are now taking place. Remember?
2: Yes, I... Oh, my heart sinks within me. He said he would be put to death by evil.
1: She is awakening.
3: Oh, Rama. My son. Is he still alive?
2: Yes. Yes, dear mother of the Master.
3: He hasn't exerted his power to save himself.
2: No.
3: I'd like to go back to the...
2: No. I don't think that's best.
3: Please. You love him, John. You know what agony it is to be away from him. I love him, too.
2: All right. I'll take you. This is close enough.
3: No, John, beloved of my son. I want to be at the very foot of the cross. I want to look up into his beautiful face. Please, John, take me closer.
2: But can you bear it?
3: He is my son.
2: I understand. Come. I'll take you to the very foot of his cross.
4: I did most of the work, so I claim his garments as
5: mine. It was my idea, so they're mine.
4: And let us cast lots for them. That seems
6: Lord,
4: to be...
6: remember me when thou comest into thy kingdom.
4: Did you hear that? The thief wants a part in Jesus' kingdom.
5: Quiet, quiet. I want to hear his reply.
1: Verily, I say unto you today, thou shalt be with me in paradise.
3: My son.
1: Mother. John, behold thy mother. Mother, behold thy son.
2: I accept the trust, Lord. She shall be a great blessing to me, for she will always remind me of my Lord and Savior.

0: dark cloud enshrouds the Savior. 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Look at the face of the thief. Perfect peace, for he has accepted the saving grace of our Lord.
1: My son is the Messiah. Men may exercise power over his human body. They may place a crown of thorns on his brow. They may strip him of his raiment and cast lots for it. But they cannot rob him of his power to forgive sins. His ear is not heavy that it cannot hear, neither his arm shortened that it cannot save.
0: He is king. He is king of kings. It is his royal right to save all those who come to God through him. Oh, I am beginning to understand now that his kingdom is not of this world.
2: Priest, incite the mob to more violence and insults, or they may turn against you in the other temple room.
3: Who are you to tell me what to do? Anyway, the people do as they choose.
2: They do what I inspire them to do, and so do you. You always will. It's too late to change.
3: Who are you?
2: Never mind who I am. Just get busy and heap insults upon him. I have more at stake in this than you do. I must win, for all is lost. Forever lost.
3: Are you?
2: No, you can't.
3: I'll do it myself. Come back here. I want to know who you are.
2: He should know who I am. I have inspired him to all the evil and wicked things he has ever done. And he has done plenty.
4: Lieutenant!
5: Yes.
2: You and the rest of my angels circulate among this mob and get them angry again. Get them to actually kill him, if you can. He must die quickly. Then I will have won. The world will forever be mine.
5: Master, we cannot kill unless permission.
2: Do as I say. Get busy with the mob.
5: Do you know who is here?
2: You mean the angels from heaven?
5: Yes, Master.
2: I know they're here. And I also know they will let us go so far and no farther. This has always been true. Why worry about it now? Just get busy!
5: There is no need to yet, Master. The dark cloud still covers the cross. And him, the people, are fear-struck.
0: The end is here! Oh, help me!
6: Jesus, come out!
7: It's getting lighter. The darkness is lifting.
8: Perhaps it is not the end.
9: It is entirely light now, except around
0: the cross. Can anyone see the cross, or he who hangs upon it?
3: The lightning seems to be hurled directly at the cross.
10: My God. My God. Why hast thou forsaken me?
3: The bolts of God's wrath are hurled at him because he blasphemed by claiming to be the Son of God. The vengeance of heaven is upon him.

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1: With SRN News, I'm Bob Agnew in Washington. Despicable and disgusting. That's how U.S. Senator Katie Britt describes a just-enacted Massachusetts law allowing abortions to be performed right up to the moment of birth. On the Salem News program this week on Capitol Hill with Tony Perkins, the Alabama Republican says pro-life Americans need to strongly speak out against laws like this from being enacted.
2: What's happening in Massachusetts, it's despicable and disgusting. We are telling the truth. We are speaking that to the American people and the way they need to hear it. When I saw this law being passed and women cheering behind them about being able to take the precious life of their own child right before that child is born, there is a pit in my stomach that, you know, you cannot explain.
1: Senator Britt's full interview will be heard when This Week on Capitol Hill is broadcast beginning at 10 a.m. Eastern Time Saturday on the Salem News Channel. A new request from Democrat senators drawing some scrutiny over federal benefits. Democratic senators are demanding that Medicaid stop sharing certain data with ICE. That request comes after years of Democrats insisting that illegal immigrants do not receive federal benefits like Medicaid. A U.S. military chartered plane has crashed in western Alaska, killing everybody on board. We get an update from correspondent Donna Ward.
3: A small plane chartered by the U.S. Army Corps of Engineers crashed in western Alaska Thursday afternoon near its destination, a remote private military site. All eight people on board were killed. The National Transportation Safety Board's Alaska Region Chief says on the plane were two pilots and six passengers, and that the Cessna 441 had taken off from Anchorage. Foggy weather had been reported. U.S. Senator Lisa Murkowski of Alaska says the flight was operated by an Anchorage-based airplane charter company called Security Aviation. I'm Donna Water.
1: This is SRN News. Some European groups go all in on assisted suicide.
4: Several NGOs funded by the European Union are now calling for the establishment of a universal right to physician-assisted suicide. The EU's Intergovernmental Working Group on the Human Rights of Older Persons is working on a new treaty, and the NGOs are urging that a suicide right be added to the document. A growing number of European nations allow a person to take his own life with a doctor's aid, and supporters want the practice to spread. Michael Harrington reporting.
1: President Trump has picked Dr. Heidi Overton to lead the Food and Drug Administration. Overton is a deputy director of the White House Domestic Policy Council and a trusted figure in the Trump administration. She is an outspoken pro-life advocate who is very critical of abortion pills. If confirmed, Overton would be positioned to roll back Biden-era FDA rules that made those drugs much more accessible and are now growingly popular in states around the country. This is SRN News. It does not happen often, but Japan has executed a convicted murderer.
5: The Ministry of Justice executed 58-year-old Suna Takami for killing five people in an arson attack at a pachinko parlor in Osaka. Takami poured gasoline on the floor and set it on fire, killing five customers and employees and injuring 10 others. His defense argued that he had diminished mental capacity, but the courts upheld his death sentence. This execution came 17 years after the crime and marked the first under the current Takaichi administration.
1: That is BBC's Kuru Moriya in Tokyo. We now know who will serve the rest of former California Congressman Eric Swalwell's House term, which ends in January. California State Senator Alicia Wahab has won a special election to fill a Democrat seat. She defeated Bay Area Rapid Transit Director Melissa Hernandez in the latest election. More of these stories can be found at srnnews.com.
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7: Welcome to HeartWise. We're glad you've joined us today, and we have a very interesting topic to talk about, and that is hyperthermia. Hyper is a fancy word. Hyper meaning high. Thermia meaning heat. What do you do when it's too hot outside? What do you do when it's too hot inside? Well, if you think about it logically, the average heat in the body is about 98.6, and that's about our average body temperature. And whenever the body gets too cold below that, that's called hypothermia, or low temperature. Whenever it goes above two above that, it's called hyperthermia, or high temperature. Well, if you think about it logically, when you're very hot, guess what happens? Your metabolism speeds up all over the body. Everything speeds up when you're overly heated, just like everything goes slower when you're underheated. So if you want to conserve energy, of course, you want to be on the cold side. If you want to burn energy, you're going to be on the hot side. So anything that, and that's why when we exercise, we burn heat. Whenever we move, we burn heat. All this stuff burns heat. But we want to talk about it today because in the summer, it's an enormous problem, especially when it's very, very hot. And we've seen temperatures sometimes go over 100 degrees, sometimes over 102. It's been hot in the United States. It's also hot in various parts of the world where this program goes to. So it's good for all of us to know about hyperthermia. This is it could be a medical emergency. So everyone needs to know about this. Now, we've had lots of questions come into our website regarding this, and we're going to get to those in just a minute. And I want to remind you, if you have a question, not only about hyperthermia, about anything, we want you to go to our website. That's heartwiseministries.org. And what I do is I get a lot of questions together on any given subject, and then we answer them. We let people know that there's a place for modern medicine. We let them know what that place is. There's a place for healthy lifestyle, but we also want to point back to biblical treatments for the treatment of health. For first, let's talk a little bit about hyperthermia. Another cause of that, we call it heat injury. And really, what we see is anytime the fever starts getting above 102 Fahrenheit, and for those of you living in other parts of the world, it might be 39 degrees Celsius. Because of this high temperature and increased metabolism, different things start happening in the body. We might see things like sweating, headache, nausea, vomiting, chills, weakness. Because the mind is not as overheated, you get central nervous system. You don't think quite as well. In fact, when athletes are exercising, one of the first symptoms they get when they're overdoing it, when they're overheating, is headaches. That's a sign that they might want to do something. Or if you're an athlete and you get sick at your stomach or nauseated, well, there's a good chance that you might be having the heat in your body is too strong. Now, sometimes we have conditions where it's high for a long period of time, and what we have is heat stroke. And that's usually when the fever is higher than 106 Fahrenheit, or 41 degrees centigrade. And that's when the mind gets really, really messed up. You might be confused, delirium, or of course, sometimes you even go into a coma. And this is a disastrous situation because sometimes the heat is so high that your circulatory system collapses. When that happens, the blood pressure might go low, or you might get severe problems with rhythms. So there's lots of things that heat injury can cause. Now, there's lots of things that can cause the temperature to go up in the body. Now, we're talking in the summer, just prolonged exposures. And unfortunately, we heard in the state I live recently of two youngsters that got left in a car, and their temperature was 109 degrees. And unfortunately, neither of these children lived. And occasionally, you hear these stories about someone being locked up in a car in the heat exposure. Those you hear about very frequently. Sometimes in this time of year, the athletes are going back and they're starting to practice on the football fields. You hear them getting overly heated. Some people that haven't exercised much, that get outside in this heat, they try to mow their lawn and they're not in great shape, they can get overheated. So that's one of the things that can cause our body to become overly heated. Now, there's other things that can do it too. Certain diseases, the most common ones that elevate your temperatures if you have an infection. But there's other things that can cause us to lose heat as well. And those usually have to do with the endocrine and the way regulate our temperature. And there's certain chronic diseases. The one, I guess, the most common one that we see is certain types of hypothalamus problems where the brain doesn't regulate our temperature quite as well. Diabetes, sometimes that affects our temperatures. Then, of course, a lot of medications. A lot of people don't realize the medicines can affect our temperatures. Diuretics, which are fluid pills, can sometimes do that because it takes fluid out of us. And, of course, everyone knows we need fluids to regulate our temperature. There's some medicines that are called anticholinergics. Frequently, they're given to people. These can inhibit sweating. And one type of medicine that we call that is called the phenothiazides. A lot of people don't know it, but alcohol can sometimes affect the way we deal with temperature. So anyway, there's many things that happen when our temperature's high. And unfortunately, if it's high for a long period, not only the mind doesn't work well, but you can sweat a lot. And when you sweat a lot, you can lose electrolytes, and that can cause dangerous heart rhythms. Sometimes about 10% of people with severe heat injury go into renal failure. Their kidneys fail. Some people actually have liver failure. So this is a big problem, and you could actually die from if your temperature is too high. So with that in mind, we're going to answer some questions that have come into our website about heat exposure. But more than that, we're going to talk about ways we can prevent heat exposure. We'll also talk about the way that modern medicine treats it, and we'll wrap this up in a biblical framework. So our first question comes in. I think we've answered some of these already. It comes in from Australia, and it says, what are the health risks of exercise during hotter weather? So this person wants to know, you know, if the weather's real hot, what's some of the problem? Well, if it's real hot outside, working out can be very, very risky, especially for people that aren't very physical fit. Because they're not used to this weather. And when they go outside, they start suddenly sweat. For instance, let's say I want to run a 5K and I don't even go outside and exercise and I just jump into it. Well, those are the type of people that have to be very, very careful. So that is a health risk if you do that. Also, people on certain medications that we've talked about. We've talked about the medicines that lower the blood pressure. That can be risky because if you get dehydrated, you have a low blood pressure, you can pass out very easily. Because when you exercise and you get hot, the blood vessels dilate and that lowers your blood pressure. People that are on diuretics that take fluid out of your body, that can be especially risky because the volume takes out of you. And when the volume's out of you, your blood vessels can't dilate. That also affects the regulatory of heat. We talked about the certain medicines that can do that. Of course, alcohol and exercise is not such a good idea either. So there's certain health risks if you're not ready to get out there. Now, some people also should not be exercising in hot weather if they have genetic problems. And every year we hear one or two football players that collapse suddenly on the field. And these usually have a problem with their heart. One of the most common ones is called a hypertrophic cardiomyopathy. There's also congenital heart disease. There's also people that have weak hearts from viruses. They have to be very, very careful when they get out and exercise because their volume status and their heart situation won't keep up with excessive sweating and the demands that might do. So there are a few of the health risks, and I hope that answers the question from Australia. Here's another question that's really good. And this question comes from Arizona. And this person is exercising in hot weather, and he wants to know, every time you start an exercise program, should you check with your doctor or provider? Well, I wouldn't say every time, but there are certain individuals that I would say are at higher risk and should always talk to their doctors. I say the elderly people or the ones that frail or that haven't exercised, they should check with their doctors. Also, if you've had genetic problems, you should do that. Or if you are on special medications, you should do that as well. But for the average healthy person, as long as you start out slow, build up yourself well, and as long as you make sure you're hydrated, you can start a slow exercise program in the heat. And the reason we've even talking about this is because exercise in real hot weather can raise your temperature, and then it can cause lots of bad things to happen. You can get nausea, vomiting, your organ systems can be damaged, and this is very common, especially as we have such hot summers. When we get back after the breaks, we're going to talk about some of the warning signs of being too hot. We're going to talk about some of the treatments and way to prevent it. So stay with us on HeartWise. If you have a question, go to our website. That's heartwiseministries.org. We're going to be right back after this short break.

0: 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They think they're getting fixed. They're wrong. 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No, optimum health is the result of making the right choices each and every moment of each and every day. If you're like me, you're probably a little confused about what the media and marketing moguls are feeding us. There are a lot of potions, pills, and promises out there. Some work, some don't, and some are downright dangerous. Whom do you believe? Whom do you trust? Board-certified cardiologist Dr. James Markham, founder-director of HeartWise Ministries, says there is a source of information that can be trusted and followed. That's the Bible, God's owner's manual, as he calls it, for us all. 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So stop by, won't you? 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
1: Welcome back. I'm Dr. James Markham, and you're listening to HeartWise. And our website, if you have questions, is heartwiseministries.org. And today's topic, many questions have come on our website about being overly heated, too hot. The medical term for that is called hyper, H-Y-P-E-R, thermia, being too hot. We talked earlier in our last segment about how our temperature is supposed to be 98.6 degrees, and sometimes it gets too hot. What would cause that? Well, the most common things that we talked about is being out and too hot, especially if we don't have enough fluid in our body. And in our last segment, we also talked about different medical conditions that also might play a role in this. But we've been answering your questions from all over the country and the world. And our next says, it says, I frequently am swimming. I'm a district swimmer, and this person swims a lot in the pool, and he wants to know, is it possible for someone that's swimming in a pool to become hyperthermic or too hot, and what might my symptoms be? And the answer to that question is yes. You can actually get too hot even while swimming, especially if you have either a medical condition or you're dehydrated. Remember, your body's still moving over and over. And the swimmers, especially Olympic swimmers, one that train a lot, can get too hot. If they overdo it, how might a person feel? Well, usually the first thing that you notice is one of the things is headache. That's usually a big sign that you're temperature in your body's going up. That's why one of the best treatments for people that have headaches, either tension headaches or hyperthermic headaches, is to drink water. Remember, 70% of your body's water. Your cells are regulated by water. Your temperature's regulated by water. So let's say I'm answering this person that swims a lot. You get into the pool, you overdo it, you don't have enough water in your body to regulate your temperature, you swim for an hour at a time, and guess what? Your temperature goes up a little bit more. You're swimming and not drinking. So the next thing that happens is you start getting a headache. Another common symptom of hyperthermia, or that your chance you're getting in trouble, is that you get nauseated. Some people get nauseated, even vomit. Sometimes people have diarrhea. Well, this is a sign that your temperature is going up further. And if you feel this doing any activity, especially swimming, that's your sign to get out, stop what you're doing, and start drinking fluids. Bring up your fluid. Cool your body down. Put some hot not hot wraps, cool wraps on your face. Get in a fan. Get into a cool environment to get that temperature down. That should help your headache. The real solution for that headache is not to take some Tylenol. It's to get the temperature down with hydration and staying cool. Now, you're really in trouble if you're swimming or doing whatever and you start getting confused. If you start having confusion, double vision, or balance problems, that could be a sign that you're really getting into a bad situation. Some people know that their skin changes colors. Some people notice their heat, their body starts to not feel well at all. You just almost feel like you're going to die. The heart rate starts going fast. Well, that's an ominous sign that you could be hyperthermic. And if you get into hyperthermia, you have to get treatment right away. Now, let's talk about some of the treatment. We had a question someone asked, what do you do if you have this problem? Well, let's talk about that. Well, the first thing we want to do if you're having one of these symptoms of being too hot is to get out of that situation. If you're exercising and you start feeling this way, you think your temperature is going up, stop exercising. Because the more you exercise, guess what? The more your metabolism goes up, the higher your temperature goes. So you have to stop what you're doing. The next thing you have to do is get hydrated. If you're getting confused, some people even have to go to the hospital and get IV hydration. But if you're not throwing up too much, then you can get PO hydration. And we tell people we want them to drink lots of water. Some people, if they're sweating a lot, they also lose electrolytes, and they might want to replace it with some of these sports drinks which have potassium and other electrolytes. Sometimes you might just want to drink water, and if you can hold down food, you might want to put in a banana. Bananas are very good in having quick electrolytes that can replace some of the sweating. Remember, you're sweating to try to keep yourself cool. So sweating's a good thing. It's a sort of a byproduct of your metabolism. So when you're hot, you want to quit what you're doing. You want to start hydrating yourself or get an IV. You want to get in a cool environment. If you're feeling dizzy, that's a sign that you might not be getting enough blood pressure to your head. You want to lay down and put your feet up. Anything that you can do to put cold on you, ice around your head, your shoulders, a cold air, going into air conditioning, all these things are what will help. If your symptoms do not pass over, then that's a sign you might want to go to the emergency room. Well, why might you want to go to the emergency room? Well, they have saline that they can cool down and put in your veins. They can cool you down very quickly. They can also check you to make sure you're not having damages to your organ that we talked about. Damage to the kidneys, damage to the liver. These things can happen if your prolonged temperatures are above 102 for a long period of time. So getting back to original question, those are the symptoms for swimmers. If you're having those, you need to sort of seek help and get the treatment that you need. Okay, here is another question that comes into the heartwiseministries.org website. And this is a great question. When they're outside in hot weather, is there any special clothing that should be worn? You know, and you go to the store all the time and you see these high-tech clothing, and they claim that it helps you breathe better and helps regulate your temperature better. But right now, the state of medicine, there's no scientific evidence that says one type of clothing is better than the other. But what I tell people is ultimately you want to be comfortable. And for me, cotton is the most comfortable. Okay. But I recommend that you be comfortable. Don't wear lots of clothing. You know, get clothes that breathe, get clothes that you can sweat in, get clothes that don't constrict your breathing and other body. Get things that fit loose and are comfortable, especially good clothes. So right now, I can't really recommend someone going out and spending a lot of money just to wear special clothes that might keep them cool. Okay. Well, I think we have another question that we have here. This is a good one, and it comes from the state of New York, and this is an athlete in upstate New York, and says, when should I hydrate during really hot weather? Before, during, or after my exercise program? And remember, the reason we want to hydrate is we want to prevent this disease that we've talked about called hyperthermia. I want to review again. It can cause bad problems. It can cause headaches. It can cause nausea. It can cause sickness. And when that happens, you need to stop what you're doing and do some of the things we talked about earlier. Cool down. But hydration is one of the best ways to prevent it, as well as not over-exercise. And this person wants to know, when should they hydrate? Before, during, or after exercise? Well, the answer to that question is all of the above. You want to exercise both before exercise. Make sure you have lots of fluid. How do you tell that? Well, you want your urine coming out fairly clear. During exercise, sometimes it's hard once you're exercising to hydrate, but you're going to be losing sweat and fluids all the time during activity. In fact, if you look at these long marathon runners, they hydrate themselves frequently when they run during the race. If you're a swimmer, you should stop every so often and hydrate yourself. So no matter what you're doing, you should take the time to hydrate yourself. Now, what's going to happen if you don't do this? Well, every year we hear of people that are either triathlons or running large marathons that actually die during the race. Well, what actually happens physiologically? Well, they might have hydrated themselves well before, but remember, our bodies weren't designed to run mile after mile after mile. And when we do this, guess what? Our metabolism increases, our fluid balance changes in our body, and our temperature, our core temperature, gradually goes up above 98.6. If it goes up high enough, if we sweat long enough, there can be electrolyte disturbances. And when there's electrolyte disturbances, you can get dangerous heart rhythms, the blood pressure can drop, you can feel terrible. And sometimes these athletes, in retrospect, you know, we talk to them in the hospital and say, listen, didn't you feel bad about mile marker 14? Yeah, I started getting a headache. Well, guess what? Their ego was too big. They decided to keep on running. They might have gotten sick at their stomach or even thrown up. Do you think they quit and hydrate themselves and get better? No, they kept on. They didn't hydrate themselves during the race at all. Then afterwards, after any type of outdoor activity, you have to hydrate yourself again. You have to replace the fluids. Sometimes you even have to replace the electrolytes with a banana or one of the sports drinks we talked about. But the bottom line we want to leave you with today is hyperthermia is a real disease. The symptoms can be as simple as a headache, nausea, vomiting, or confusion, or feeling weak. If you're not great in shape, do not get out in this hot weather. You don't want to do it. If you do, start slow. Make sure you hydrate yourself. Listen to your body. And don't get so hung up on finishing the race that you hurt yourself. Remember, prolonged physical activity causes changes in the body. The temperature goes up. Then we have a bunch of physiologic changes that can cause this disease called hyperthermia. So we want everyone this summer and everyone summer to stay safe, stay hydrated, take your breaks, make sure you're not on these medicines, make sure it's safe. Well, this was a very interesting subject today, and I hope you learned something. And if nothing else, we want you to pay attention to your body. Remember, there's a place for modern medicine. If you're dehydrated and you're hyperthermic, we want you to go to the emergency room, get help. There's also some lifestyle changes. Staying hydrated, you can do. But we also want to listen to the God of the universe who created your body and follow the principles that he's made us to live with. I want to thank you today for joining us on HeartWise. I'm Dr. James Markham, wishing you the best of health.

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0: Welcome to Wonders in the Word, a radio ministry of amazing facts. For thousands of years, millions of people have found hope, truth, comfort, and new life in this book of books called the Bible. 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In today's presentation, Pastor Doug examines whether or not the dead can communicate with the living in a message titled, Deadly Visions.
1: You know, friends, in the last days, Jesus is very clear. In Matthew chapter 24, verse 24, he warns us that the deceptions are going to be so compelling that if it were possible, even the very elect would be deceived. That means even professed Christians would be deceived. And so things are not always what they appear to be. The devil is a master deceiver. Now, the Bible is very clear that necromancy, that's the practice or attempting to communicate with the dead, is something that is forbidden. Interesting, someone did a survey back in 1977, and about 35% of American Christians believed that you could communicate with the dead. Actually, it was just any Americans. Then by the time you got to 1983, there was another study that was done, and it had gone up another 15%. And about 42% of Americans believe that you could communicate with the dead. What's really sad now is while it's always been forbidden in Scripture for Christians to try to communicate with the dead, now there's a new form of necromancy that is being baptized and embraced by Christians. You can see that people are sort of preoccupied with the paranormal. Just to give you a few examples. Dr. Eben Alexander, a neurosurgeon who ironically never really believed in near-death experiences until he fell into a coma, and then he details in his book Proof of Heaven, a doctor's experience with the afterlife, about his being taken off to heaven and having a change of heart and seeing things and people there. And then there's someone named Don Piper. He wrote a book, died in a traffic accident, head-on, struck by a 18-wheeler. A minister, I should add. So a pastor stopped and prayed over his body when he had been declared dead, and then he says for 90 minutes he was in heaven. And he wrote a best-selling, New York Times best-selling book on that, and talked about seeing relatives up there and talking with them. And then he went on and endorsed this latest book that's become very popular, Heaven is for Real. It's a 2010 New York Times best-selling book about a little boy's astounding story of his trip to heaven and back, written by, again, a pastor, Don Burpo, about his four-year-old son, Colton, who experienced one of these near-death experiences during emergency surgery. He ostensibly died, and he was taken off into heaven, and he saw grandpa and grandma, and he saw a baby sister that was miscarried by his mother, and he talked to Jesus, and he described what heaven was like. Of course, his father was a minister, and he grew up with this knowledge of Christian things. And now they're making a movie about it. And everybody's probably going to think this is just wonderful. Now, I don't doubt the sincerity of these people. I don't doubt that they had some kind of experience. But I think we need to be very careful not to say we're going to base truth on what somebody experiences when they supposedly die on an operating table or they slip into a coma. Because there's a lot of other things that can affect that. First, we want to base it on what does the Bible say about communicating with the dead? Isaiah 8:19, and when they say unto you, seek unto those that are mediums and wizards who whisper and mutter, should not a people seek their God? Should they seek the dead on behalf of the living? To the law and the testimony, if they do not speak according to this word, it's because there is no zero, no light in them. And so if a person says, you know, I died on the operating table and I was talking to grandma in heaven and she gave me a message. I don't doubt a person can have a dream, but that's not necessarily a message from heaven. Dreams can come from God. Dreams can come from the devil. And so we need to be very careful about this sort of thing. Leviticus 19:31, give no regard to mediums and familiar spirits. Do not seek after them. To be defiled by them, I am your Lord. Mediums would say, we've got a message from the dead. So this is sort of a new baptized or sanctified version of necromancy when Christians say, I had an experience, I went to heaven, and I have a message from the dead. You know, there's no example anywhere in the Bible of someone getting a message, a Christian, a believer, getting a message from someone who had died. It only happens with King Saul when he consults a witch. The only people who died that communicated with someone living is when Moses and Elijah appeared to Jesus on the Mount of Transfiguration. We don't even know what they said. It says they talked to him about his sacrifice, but they didn't communicate with Peter, James, and John. Jesus, who was glorified, he entered into this state and they talked to him. So the idea that people are getting messages from those that are dead, and we know why Elijah was there. He didn't die. He went to heaven in a fiery chariot. And the book of Jude says Moses was resurrected by Jesus after he died. Deuteronomy 18:10. There shall not be found among you anyone who makes his son or his daughter pass through the fire, or who practices witchcraft, or a soothsayer, or one who interprets omens, or a sorcerer, or one who conjures spells, or a medium, that's necromancy, or a spiritist, someone who consults with the spirits of the dead, or one who calls up the dead. For all that do these things are an abomination to the Lord, and because of these abominations, the Lord your God drives them out from before you. So, here's a question. Do the dead communicate with the living according to the Bible? I just give you a few verses. Job 14:21, speaking of a man who dies, it says, his sons come to honor and he does not know it. So a man dies, does he go to heaven and look down and see what's happening on earth? He doesn't know if his sons come to honor. If they're brought low, he doesn't perceive it. Think about it anyway. Would your relatives, if they went to heaven and they could look down and see what was happening here on earth, if a mother had, you know, a bunch of kids and grandkids and see all the trials and the trouble and the temptation and the failures and the pain, would they be enjoying heaven, looking down at all of that happening? No. The Bible tells us that that's not the case. Jesus said, no one has ascended. Now, this is the final word for me. Not that I'm done. But this is, I think, pretty important. No one has ascended to heaven but he who came down from heaven. Nobody went up to heaven and came back down with a message except Jesus. Jesus is the only one who came from the Father with a message for earth. So what's happening when people have these near-death experiences? Studies suggest that between 10 to 25% of heart attack survivors, they report having NDEs, or a near-death experience. So it's very common. British researcher Susan Blackmore, author of Dying to Live, Near-Death Experiences, notes that many of these NDEs, such as euphoria and the feeling of moving towards the light, are in fact typical symptoms of oxygen deprivation. This happens frequently to people who have that problem. In one experiment, Dr. Lasidis Maduna administered 30% carbon dioxide and 70% oxygen to a subject. Afterward, the subject stated, I felt like I was looking down at myself as though I was out there in space. I felt sort of separated. It's something that can be induced. And I'm sure it feels very real to them, but we don't base our theology on that. Someone else did some studies. Electrical stimulation to the right temporal lobe of the brain has been shown to reliably induce the same disassociation found in near-death experiences and OBEs, or out-of-body experiences. Other elements of near-death experiences can be reproduced with anesthetics. And so that's why such a high percentage of these people that die on the operating table are saying, I had a dream. Now here's what you need to pay careful attention to. These near-death experiences that I just talked to you about, Don Piper and Don Burpo and Colton and the doctor, they all live in America in a context of Christianity, and so they have these near-death experiences in the context of the religion they've grown up in. Guess who they see in India when they have a near-death experience? Krishna. And if you go to a Buddhist country and they have a near-death experience, you know who they see? Buddha. So are we going to base our theology on people's near-death experiences from whatever country they're in? Could it be the devil can exploit these experiences? Follow me. Are the dead conscious biblically? Do they know anything? Psalm 115, verse 17. Now, let me make it very clear. I do believe in heaven. I want to go there someday. I think it's real. I don't deny that. But I don't believe people go right from earth to heaven when they die before the resurrection and before the judgment. The Bible's very clear about when this all takes place, and it hasn't happened yet. Yes, Enoch's in heaven, Elijah's in heaven, Moses is in heaven. There are some who went to heaven that Jesus rose at the end of Matthew 27 in a special resurrection. But the vast majority of people are still sleeping in their graves. Oh, but Pastor Doug, the Bible says to be absent from the body is to be present with the Lord. Yes, that's true for them. When a person dies in a saved condition, their next conscious thought is the presence of the Lord. They have no consciousness of time, but they're not there yet. That's why you need to know that, because if someone comes to you saying, I've got a message from heaven, I've got a message from the other side, as a Christian, you ought to run the other direction. It's called spiritism. Let me give you those verses. Psalm 115, 17, the dead praise not the Lord. First thing I'd do if I died and went right to heaven is praise the Lord. But David said they do not praise the Lord. Peter said in Acts chapter 2, David is dead and buried and not ascended to heaven. Can't be any more clear. Because, I mean, do you think David would make it? Psalm 6:5, in death there is no remembrance of thee. Psalm 146, verse 2 through 4, while I live, I will praise the Lord. I will sing praises to my God while I have any being, while I'm alive. Put not your trust in princes, nor in the Son of Man, in whom there is no help. His breath goes forth, he returns to the earth. In that very day his thoughts perish. He's not up walking around heaven and sending messages to you here on earth. Oh, but Pastor Doug, you know, I sensed my husband's presence. We were married 50 years, and he died, and I just heard him speaking to me. I felt at the funeral he was looking down on me. It's not unusual for people to have these experiences. You're married to anybody that long. My brother died, and for 32 years, he was always there in my life. I had auto dial. I could always talk to my brother. I sensed his presence, and when he died, sometimes I felt he was near. That's just because I had so many memories in my mind of my brother. That's perfectly normal. But that doesn't mean that my brother's disembodied spirit was floating around my house or that he's speaking to me from heaven. I knew exactly what it was. And so I'm not trying to take away from people's experiences, but you don't base truth upon that. Isaiah 38, 18, death cannot celebrate thee. Ecclesiastes 9, verse 5 and 6, the living know they'll die, but the dead, do you know the rest of that verse? They know not nothing. How much do they know? The dead don't know anything. So if you say, I was in heaven and I saw grandma or grandpa or my little sister or something, they don't know anything. They're sleeping. So who spoke to you? Well, maybe that little boy had a dream. Oh, but he knew things that he should never have known. Did the devil know those things? Did the devil know what his grandpa looked like? Did the devil know about the little sister? Sure, the devil knows. The devil can give information to his prophets. He can speak through dreams. And even those who become mediums, you know what a medium is? The person who is in the middle, they are the go-between between the real world and the spirit world. And even if it's a cute little boy who says, I've got a message from beyond, he is the medium for the message. And the Bible says that we should not get information about death or heaven or hell from mediums. We get it from the Word. Amen? The living know they'll die. The dead don't know anything. Also, their love, their hatred, their envy is now perished. Nevermore will they have a share in anything that is done under this sun. And you can read in verse 10. It says in verse 10, whatever your hand finds to do, do it with your might, for there is no work or device or knowledge or wisdom in the grave where you're going. So where do the dead go? Job 17:3, when they die, if I wait, the grave is my house. Where do the dead wait? In the grave. You can read Job 21:32. Yet he will be brought to the grave and remain in the tomb. Where do they stay until the resurrection? In the tomb. They're not roaming around like Ebenezer Scrooge, going into the past and the present and the future. 2 Peter 2:9, the Lord knows how to deliver the godly out of temptations and to reserve the unjust under punishment for the day of judgment. They don't get punished, they don't get rewarded until the day of judgment. It'd be kind of strange to judge them and say, pull them out of heaven to judge them. But what about that story in the Bible where King Saul, he saw this apparition of Samuel? You'll find that in the Bible in 1 Samuel 28, verse 3 through 20. And we don't have time to read the whole thing, but just very quickly, it tells us that King Saul was dreadfully afraid because the Philistines had amassed an incredibly large army against Israel. And he tried to talk to the prophets, and there was no message from the prophets, and the priests had no message from God. And he did everything he could to get some guidance, but Saul had pretty much grieved away the Holy Spirit because of his rebellion and pride against God. So in desperation to get some guidance, he said, find a witch for me, a medium. If I could only hear from Samuel the prophet, I'd feel a lot better. Well, Samuel was dead. And so they got out their little black book and they found there was still a witch that was alive in a place called Endor. Endor. The name sounds ominous in itself. And so he went to this witch, and she went through her incantations, and she conjured up this apparition that claimed to be the prophet Samuel. And this ghost, or whatever it is, says, why have you disquieted me and brought me up? Well, is Samuel the prophet coming up? Does the devil have the power to resurrect? She went through exactly what happens at a modern seance. And yes, Samuel gave a message. This ghost that claimed to be Samuel, it was not Samuel. A totally discouraging, hopeless message. Foretold that Saul and his sons would be dead the next day. Well, you know, even weathermen get it right sometimes. The devil knew what was going to happen that in that battle, especially if he could discourage Saul. So some people wonder if, well, maybe this was really Samuel. No, it wasn't. Matter of fact, you can read, the Bible tells us, one of the reasons that Saul got into so much trouble and he was cursed, 1 Chronicles 10:13, so Saul died for his unfaithfulness which he committed against the Lord, because he did not keep the word of the Lord, also because he consulted a medium, this witch of Endor, for guidance. Should we get our guidance from a medium, someone who said, I've passed to the other side and I've come back, I've got a message for you. In the last days, the deception would be so persuasive that if it were possible, even the very elect would be deceived. It really troubles me when I hear Christians just falling over themselves to read these books and get these messages from people who supposedly have been to heaven or hell. Someone else wrote a book about 23 minutes in hell, and these Christians gobble it up, and the information in there, it has God portrayed as a tyrant. And the devil uses these things to twist the truth about God. How does Jesus in the Bible refer to death? John 11, it tells us, our friend Lazarus is asleep, but I go that I might wake him up. His disciples said, Lord, if he's sleeping, he'll get well. But Jesus spoke of his death. They thought he was talking about speaking of taking rest and sleep. And Jesus said to them plainly, Lazarus is dead. So what did Jesus call death? It's a dreamless sleep. You know, the word sleep is used, or rest, to describe death over 30 times in the Bible. So it's okay for us to use that term. You can go through a lot of graveyards. You can tell there's confusion even in a church cemetery. One grave will say, our dearly beloved mother is now resting in Jesus, waiting for the resurrection trump. You'll see graves like that in a Baptist or a Methodist graveyard. Then you'll see another one that says, our dearly beloved mother is now singing with the angels on the golden streets. I mean, there's great confusion on this, but the Bible's pretty clear. They're not there yet. And if you want to know for sure, if anybody in the Bible should have had a near-death experience, if anybody should have had an experience, it would have been Lazarus. He was dead for 4 days. You would have thought every news agency in the world would have come to him and shoved their cameras in his face and said, so, what did you see? It wasn't just 23 minutes in hell or 90 minutes in heaven. He had 4 days. You know what he commented on? Nothing. Wouldn't the Bible have said something? He said nothing. Why? Because he experienced nothing. Why? Because he was dead and he was asleep. If you're almost dead, you might have a near-death experience because you're not completely dead. Someone might have their heart stop and even have their heart taken out, a new heart put in, and they'll have a near-death experience. No one has their brain removed. and has that experience. Because it's something that they experience in the brain. Matter of fact, there are approximately 12 resurrections in the Bible. And of those 12 resurrections, how many of them commented on their experience in death? Zero. So how much should Christians speculate about truth coming from a near-death experience, or a dream, or a vision, or when you're in a coma? John 5:28, Jesus said, "Don't marvel, for the hour is coming in which all that are in their graves will hear his voice." The hour is coming. It hasn't happened yet. "And come forth, those that have done good, the resurrection of life, those that have done evil, the resurrection of damnation." And Jesus said, "I will raise him up," when? The last day. That resurrection hasn't happened yet. When does it happen? 1 Thessalonians 4:13, "Brethren, I don't want you to be ignorant concerning those who have fallen asleep." What's Paul talking about? Those who are dead. "That you don't sorrow as others that have no hope." Will we see our loved ones again? Yes, I believe we will. It says in verse 16, "For the Lord himself will descend from heaven with a shout, with the voice of the archangel, with the trumpet of God, and the dead in Christ will rise first, then we..."

0: says rather, the Bible says in the last days that this is going to be one of the main deceptions of the enemy. 2 Thessalonians 2:9, the coming of that lawless one, according to the working of Satan, with all power, signs, and lying wonders, with all deceivableness of unrighteousness in them who perish, because they did not receive a love of the truth that they might be saved. And for this reason, God will send them strong delusion that they should believe a lie. Paul's not writing to the pagans that are lost out in the world. He's talking to the church. And if they don't receive a love of the word, the devil will exploit that, and they'll have all kinds of experiences and be very sincere, and God will allow them to believe these deadly delusions. It tells us in Revelation chapter 16 that three unclean spirits like frogs come out of the mouth of the beast, the dragon, and the false prophet, and it says they're devils working miracles. 2 Corinthians 11, Satan himself is transformed into an angel of light. So, who are these beings that supposedly communicate in the dreams? The Bible talks about the spirits of devils working miracles. It says in the Old Testament they are lying spirits. The devil didn't fall alone. He took angels with him. And they're going around doing all they can to deceive people in the last days. Witchcraft is one of the works of the flesh listed in Galatians 5:20 that is forbidden. Paul says we should have nothing to do with the unfruitful works of darkness in Ephesians. And so there's diabolical activity going on out there, but what's especially troubling, it's been putting on the garb of Christianity lately. And when it's portrayed, especially through a little child, or through, why, this person was converted through this experience, and there was prayer that was happening. And in the context of these things, people think, well, it must be of God. But if it does not speak according to this word, there's no light in them. I believe Jesus is coming again. I believe that there's going to be a resurrection. I believe we're going to see our loved ones again. I don't think we should be trying to channel and get messages from them now, because the Bible is very clear on that subject. Let all who honor God shun the world of the occult. Someone reminded me of the words of Rudyard Kipling. He wrote a poem on this. Oh, the road to Endor is the oldest road and the craziest road of all. Straight it runs to the witch's abode as it did in the days of Saul. And nothing is changed of the sorrow in store for such as go down on the road to Endor. Don't go down that road, friends. Even if it's in a blockbuster movie or a best-selling book, God wants us to stay away from these messages that the devil is trying to tweak our theology with deceiving spirits. Jesus is coming again. He says, I am the resurrection and the life. He that believes in me, though he may die, yet he will live. And whoever lives and believes in me will never die. Do you believe this? And do you believe this? Amen. That's to be our source of truth. Amen? Amen.
1: There isn't a subject bigger than God. We may try to talk about him, but the Bible says he's beyond our comprehension. 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But the Bible does reveal something to us about the nature of God. 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Who are the Father, Son, and Holy Spirit? Is Jesus God? 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
4: Hello, my beloved. How are you today? I hope you're well. If you're reading this letter, it's a sign that you're enjoying our 21-day journey together. Today, I have good news for you, your family, and your friends. I need you to promise me that you won't keep these truths to yourself. It's selfish to receive this good news and not share it with friends, relatives, and neighbors. If you decide to share it with others, then it makes sense to keep reading these lines. Know that I'm very pleased with your interest in learning about these truths and also sharing them. Do you remember when we talked about the judgment? Well, let's continue from there. After the final judgment, my people will inherit a new earth forever, and that's what I want to guide you about now. Ready? When I created the earth, after everything was ready, I, the Lord, saw that everything was very good. Genesis 1:31. In fact, everything was perfect, without blemish and without sin. I placed man and woman to enjoy nature and to partake in all the wonders around them. Unfortunately, due to their disobedience, they could no longer stay in the Garden of Eden. The prince of this world started to rule the earth. His purpose was to destroy all the good that had been created. And that's why today, humanity still finds itself in this sad, chaotic, and calamitous situation. Knowing all the consequences caused by human failures, we, the Trinity, decided to put into action the redemption plan established from the foundation of the world, Revelation 13:8. This plan involves the Lamb of God, chosen to die in the place of the sinner, with the purpose of taking sin out of the world. It was out of passion and mercy that God so loved the world that he gave his only begotten Son, that whoever believes in him should not perish, but have everlasting life. John 3:16. In previous letters, my beloved, I have already talked about the death of my Son Jesus, his resurrection, his ascension to heaven, his return, and the judgment that will occur. What's left is to talk about what I call the New Jerusalem, which is the capital of the new earth, where all the saved will dwell with me forever. In my Father's house are many mansions. If it were not so, I would have told you. I go to prepare a place for you. And if I go and prepare a place for you, I will come again and receive you to myself, that where I am, there you may be also. John 14, 2-3. The heavens will pass away with a great noise, and the elements will melt with fervent heat. Both the earth and the works that are in it will be burned up. Nevertheless, we, according to his promise, look for new heavens and a new earth in which righteousness dwells. 2 Peter 3:10, 13. The message is very clear, my dear. There is a new heaven and a new earth. For the first heaven and the first earth had passed away. Also, there was no more sea, Revelation 21:1. This earth, destroyed by man, will soon be replaced by the new earth. It will be a restored earth, just as the Garden of Eden was before sin, Isaiah 35:1, 2, 6, 7. It will be a renewed planet, where wolves and lambs will live together in peace, leopards and goats will rest side by side. Calves and lions will eat together, and little children will lead them. Cows and bears will graze together, and their young will rest side by side. Lions will eat straw like the ox. Babies will crawl safely among poisonous snakes. Isaiah 11:6, 8. All the violence that exists in the world today will no longer be there. The losses that make you cry and the horrors that cause you depression will certainly no longer exist. Regarding the many crises that bring you insecurity, I can assure you they will be a thing of the past, for I will wipe away every tear from their eyes. There shall be no more death, nor sorrow, nor crying, There shall be no more pain, for the former things have passed away. Revelation 21:4. My love, I want you to know that there will be no more diseases. I know how much you have suffered because of them. I know you've seen people you love suffer from illnesses, and many times you feared for your own life. But I, the Lord, will destroy all kinds of diseases, and the saved will be healthy physically, mentally, and spiritually. Isaiah 33:24. You will forget the troubles you have now, and I won't think about them anymore. I am creating new heavens and a new earth. Everything of the past will be forgotten, and no one will remember it again. Be glad, rejoice forever with what I'm creating, for I will fill Jerusalem with joy and her people with happiness. I will be pleased with Jerusalem, and my people will fill me with joy. Never again will the sound of crying or the cries of distress be heard in Jerusalem. Isaiah 65:17-19. The capital of the new earth will be the new Jerusalem, my city. You can't imagine the sublime beauties that the city will present. It will be beautiful for the happiness of my people who will dwell there. My glory will clothe the holy city, and the lights of the capital will shine as brightly as the brilliance of precious stones, jasper and crystal. The city will be made of pure gold, like transparent glass. Revelation 21:10-11-18. My people will drink from the pure river of the water of life, and will have access again to the fruits of the tree of life. Revelation 22:1-5. Each month, this tree will produce a different fruit. But there shall by no means enter it anything that defiles or causes an abomination or a lie, but only those who are written in the Lamb's Book of Life. Revelation 21:27. Would you like to have your name written in the Book of Life to inherit this new earth? I know you would. Therefore, my love, it's very simple. You just need to acknowledge that you are a sinner, repent of your sins, accept Jesus as your Savior and Lord, be baptized in water, and remain steadfast in the right principles dictated by my Magna Carta. For if you are Christ's, then you are Abraham's seed and heirs according to the promise. Galatians 3:29. My promise, my son, is so wonderful that it becomes almost unbelievable. But it's me, the Lord, who is telling you, behold, I make all things new. Write, for these words are true and faithful. Revelation 21:5. I'm happy for you and open-armed, my beloved, to welcome you to the new heaven and the new earth very soon. What do you say? I await your response. Write to me today. I'm eager to read your words. Lovingly, Heavenly Father.

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2: Welcome to American Indian and Alaska Native Living. I'm Dr. David DeRose. Today we're tackling a story that is one that comes very close to the heart of Native Americans. It is a story of adversity, a story of challenge, a story of dealing with oppression, but it's from a very different perspective than we usually hear it. We have a very interesting guest. Some of you might say, well, what would someone who's not even had a 20th birthday know about adversity? Ella, it is great to have you with us on our show today.
3: Thank you so much for having me here and for giving me this opportunity to talk about my projects.
2: So Ella Cholich, you are known by many today as an author. Your friends know you as a pre-med student. Tell us a little bit about your life and where you're at right now.
3: Yeah, so currently I'm studying pre-medicine at Occidental College in Los Angeles, and I am an undergraduate student, but in my free time, I do enjoy writing, especially, as you know, and I write any types of mediums from books to poems on my free time to even short stories.
2: Now, the amazing thing is, even before you started your pre-medical studies, you were the author of a book that's been generating a lot of interest. And I know that because it came across my desk. We had never met, but I heard about your book, Trees Without Roots. Tell us a little bit about that book and the project that's grown out of it.
3: I first started writing that book when I was 16 years old. Well, technically 15 and a half. And it started on Thanksgiving Day back in 2018 when my aunt handed me a pink envelope full of war letters. And I was initially confused because I had no idea what was in that envelope. And no one really said anything to me when they handed it. They all kind of seemed very somber and kept to themselves. And they were just watching my reaction and seeing how I would, if I would figure out the story behind the envelope. So I opened it and I read a couple of letters and I figured it would make a really interesting piece to write about. So I started writing at 15 and a half. I got it officially published at 18 years old. And I also came out with a Bosnian translation of it when I turned 19 years old.
2: So you have family roots in Bosnia, and a lot of people when they hear Bosnia, if they know geography and history, they're thinking Yugoslavia, they're thinking Civil War. Give us a little bit of the background of your family and the history of really your country of origin.
3: So it is initially known as former Yugoslavia, but now it is divided into six countries, and the three big ones that most people know that derive from former Yugoslavia are Bosnia, Croatia, and Serbia. Both of my parents come from Bosnia. My dad is from Teslić and my mom is from Banja Luka. And they came here to the United States, and I am born here in Mountain View, California. So, yeah.
2: Okay, well, I have some connections in California as well. Many of the listeners know I did my medical training at Loma Linda University in Southern California, and Mountain View, of course, up in the Bay Area. Had opportunities to spend a fair amount of time in Northern California, so I've actually worked with a number of tribes up there in Northern California. So a lot of our Native listeners, they have roots in California. So you're talking with an audience that may be relating to you geographically where you grew up, but when you start talking Bosnia, Serbia, places like that, the former Yugoslavia, many of my listeners are saying, wow, what was that like? Now, you didn't live through that conflict there, but you began to live through it as a 15-year-old when you're reading these letters. And tell us a little bit about who the author of the letters were. What were they writing about?
3: The letters were written by my father and my aunt. My aunt was 11 years old when the war started, and my dad was coincidentally 15 and a half, almost 16 when the war began. And so they wrote these letters to their family members. Most of them were addressed to their grandparents. And there were a few that went to their parents, although a lot of the letters got lost in the war. So these were the ones that were salvaged or kept with them. And the one thing to know when you're looking at these letters, there was a lot of time span in between. So even though there may be 20 letters in my book, they were all written maybe 3 to 6 months apart. So it's hard to imagine going 3 months without even hearing back from your family. You don't even know if they're dead or alive. And witnessing that or experiencing that at a young age, it's definitely a devastating effect.
2: So they're writing these letters. It's your dad before he's married to your mother. Mm-hmm. He's going through the conflict in what was then Yugoslavia. Who is he writing the letters to?
3: He would write them to different family members because he would often be split from his parents. He would stay with my aunt, so they would address it either to their mother or father or to their grandparents.
2: So let me see if I'm getting the narrative straight. Your aunt and your father, brother and sister, is that right? They're the ones writing the letters?
3: Yes.
2: And they're often together, presumably, but they're sometimes with different family members. But during this whole time, they're in this war-torn part of the world. Is that correct?
3: Correct.
2: And they're writing to other people who have been able to get out of that area or people that are still somewhere else in what was then the country of Yugoslavia?
3: They would still be within the country because my grandma, when the war first happened, she was a triage nurse on the front lines. And my grandpa was a general for their brigade in Teslich. So they would often be on the front lines. And at one point, my father, too, was on the front lines with their parents, so my grandparents. And then they realized that it was getting too unsafe. So they first sent them to Žirje, Croatia. It's an island off of Croatia, and it's the farthest island out there. And they stayed there with some family members. So they would write letters to their grandparents and to their parents who stayed in Bosnia. And then after that, they would go back and forth between Croatia and Bosnia quite frequently before they went to Germany. And so there was that big split between the family at that point.
2: Okay. So I think one of the things, you know, as I speak to people throughout Indian country, you know, one of the things that's very present in the minds of Native Americans is the whole topic of historical trauma. And a person may not have lived through genocide, and I know that's one of the elements that entered into the Yugoslavian whole history, that whole story there. They may not have lived through the conflict themselves, but because their parents or grandparents or elders went through this experience, there are these lasting effects on those who were victims of these atrocities, of these war-torn times. Tell us, as someone who didn't physically experience the trauma, but you're reliving it as 4 years ago, whatever, when you first opened these letters up and start reading through them. How did that affect you as you're reading the letters?
3: Well, when I first started reading the letters, I didn't really have an idea of what was going on, especially because before that, the only idea I had of my family history was that, oh, they're from Bosnia. They came here to the United States because of the war. And I knew that I lived in a mixed religious family, and that was that. But then after reading the letters, I had a deeper understanding as to how my parents got here and more about the identity and the way of being dual religious, because I am both Muslim and Orthodox. And a lot of people, when they look at me, they think, you know, how can you be both? You can only choose one. But in reality, that was a very common practice in former Yugoslavia. So when I would read it, of course, it would be very emotional, especially because I did not only read the letters, I held one-on-one interviews with my father and aunt, and they haven't spoken about their story in over 20 years. They kept it to themselves until I had this project. So they were not only reliving the trauma, but they're trying to cope with it in a way and come to terms with it in order to find their own closure and peace. So I'm witnessing this happening. And so you can imagine a lot of tears.
2: Well, now help us too, because you mentioned something very interesting. And I don't know a lot about the history of Yugoslavia. I have had friends like you, Ella, who have roots in that part of the world. Mm-hmm. And you mentioned some of the larger divisions of Yugoslavia. You mentioned Serbia and Croatia, Bosnia. Mm-hmm. My understanding is those divisions took place largely along kind of religious lines. I mean, that's the way I've heard it described before. Is that your understanding as well?
3: Yes, that is also my understanding. It's a little bit complicated in this division because you do have, it's categorized as Bosnian Muslims, Serbian Orthodox, and Catholic Croatians. But in reality, you can have a Bosnian who considers themselves as Catholics, even though they may not. You know what I'm saying? There's a lot of categories to it, but
2: Yeah, so like you mentioned, so the Catholics primarily ended up in Croatia. Is that correct?
3: Yes.
2: And then in Serbia, you had mainly the Orthodox. Is that right?
3: Mm-hmm.
2: And then in Bosnia, it was mainly Muslim. And it still is, I mean, to this day.
3: Yes.
2: So we do want to explore some more of those spiritual dynamics because your parents actually came, is it fair to say your parents kind of came from different backgrounds spiritually?
3: Yes. So my father, he is Muslim, even though his parents also come from a mixed religious background where my grandma is Serbian Orthodox and my grandpa is Muslim, but my father is Muslim. And then my mother, also Orthodox, but I like to consider myself as both in respect to both religions that my parents come from.
2: Okay. And of course, this is one of the things that always generates a lot of dialogue too, and especially, you know, in Indian country where a lot of our listeners, for example, on this broadcast come from a Christian background. And some of my Native American listeners, I mean, they immediately resonate with that. And others, that's the furthest thing from their cultural identity. They feel that was, you know, something imposed on them. Others feel, no, we had traditional beliefs that reconcile nicely with true, you know, Christianity. And, you know, we have some very interesting dialogues when I sit with my Native American friends and we talk about spiritual things. So we've got all of these different layers. We've got war, we've got young people involved, we've got people basically running for their lives. And I think so many people, as they hear your story today, Ella, they think of other conflict going on in Eastern Europe right now. Just tell us a little bit from your perspective, as you've been hearing about things happening in Russia and the Ukraine, did that give you kind of a sense of deja vu? You know, here we are all over again?
3: Yeah, interestingly enough, when I went back to Europe for my spring break for work, I would talk to a lot of locals and family members there, and they would say that they're reliving their own PTSD because a lot of the situation is very parallel to what has happened in former Yugoslavia, the biggest being the humanitarian crisis that is occurring and the refugee crisis that is also happening. So I would say that it does seem like that there is another humanitarian failure occurring in the heart of Europe.
2: Wow. And this story, of course, is a story that's not confined to Europe. I know my Native listeners, as they're tuning in, I mean, they're thinking, well, hey, maybe I'm Cherokee. I've got family in North Carolina. We were forcibly relocated to Oklahoma, for example. And so this whole thing of mass migration of people, whether we're talking a Trail of Tears, whether we're talking people that are running for their lives to wherever they can go, this is something that's part of your heritage. And yet, your parents shielded you from that for some 15 years. I mean, is that a fair way to describe it?
3: I would say it's a fair way of describing it. I mean, of course, it's like you want to protect your child because that is a heavy topic to be disclosing to them. But at the same time, you do want them to understand their identity and family history.
2: And this is why your story is so fascinating and I think resonates with so many people, whether they're thinking of their background somewhere overseas, whether it's right here on this continent in North America. Ella Cholich. Ella, before we step away, give us one more time the title of your book and how someone might be able to pick up a copy of it.
3: My book is called Trees Without Roots, and you can find all the links for Amazon, Goodreads, etc. on my website, treeswithoutroots.com.
2: Okay, treeswithoutroots.com, Ella Cholich. She's going to be back with more fascinating topics that make a difference for you and those you love. I'm Dr. DeRose. We'll be back right after this.
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2: You're back with Dr. David DeRose with Ella Cholich. She is an author. She is also a college student, actually a pre-med student. She's been telling us about an amazing background to her life story. It all goes back to the former Yugoslavia, and it's something that if you're just tuning in, I think you'll be able to relate to, because all of us deal with adversity, some much more severe than others, and this whole dimension of historical trauma. How is it when our parents, when our elders have suffered all kinds of things? How does that impact us as individuals? Ella, as we're exploring that, you're the author of a book, Trees Without Roots. Tell us a little bit about the title of that, because, you know, when someone's trying to imagine a tree without roots, it's an uncomfortable visual image. So help us understand that one.
3: I called my book Trees Without Roots because there were some Americans who would reference Bosnian refugees who came from a mixed religious background as quote-unquote trees without roots, because they saw the war as, oh, you can't pick a side because both sides of your identity, I say sides as in quote unquote, both sides of your identity are fighting against each other, and therefore you don't have any heritage or identity as a result. So that's why I decided to call the book Trees Without Roots.
2: Okay, I love the picture. So what I'm hearing you say, Ella, is like we mentioned in the earlier segment, if you're Bosnian, you're kind of supposed to be Muslim, right? I mean, isn't that the stereotype?
3: Yeah, because that was the majority of, or the big religion that was in the country.
2: So the leaders in Bosnia typically are Muslim at this point. Is that a fair characterization?
3: again, like I said, it's a very complicated subject, but the way that it ended up happening after President Tito, three leaders came to power, each to represent the three main republics, eventually split into six. And then you had, I'm trying to figure out a way to simplify the history without, but also making it kind of coherent. But if you do look at Bosnia, majority of the population would be Muslim, but there are different religions within the population.
2: Right. And the reason I'm taking some pains with this is because it's something that's always a little bit confusing to me because I'm not deeply steeped in that part of the world. And I'm always thinking, okay, so, you know, Croatians, and you know, I think most people can get the Croatians and Catholic together because they both start with C. I mean, that at least works for my brain.
3: Yeah.
2: But Bosnians, you know, with the Muslim roots especially, and then the Serbians more with the Orthodox roots, which a lot of people today, if they're not familiar with Orthodox traditions, probably similar to what a lot of people would think in North America of Catholicism, would look similar to that if they walked into a service, at least to my understanding. Is that fair from what you've seen? You know, if someone's trying to understand, if you're trying to explain, well, what does an Orthodox church service look like?
3: I mean, the easiest way to think about it is when you look at the location of former Yugoslavia, it was center to a lot of empires that came through, as in the Ottoman Empire, Austrian-Hungarian Empire. So that's where the richness in our heritage and religion come from. And it just so happened that as the war occurred in former Yugoslavia, that would be where, that's where the majority of the religion would be. And then it ended up splitting that way after the war. And I like to think of, when I look at Orthodox, the cross, it has a club on the edges of the cross.
2: Hmm.
3: While for a regular Catholic cross, you just know it as a standard. But ultimately, because I come from a very rich background of religions, I do have family members who are also Catholic. And these religions all ultimately preach the same thing of loving one another and finding the good in each other and trying to help out our community.
2: And I appreciate your focus so much because I think a lot of times people focus on the things that divide them
3: mm-hmm.
2: rather than the things that unite them. And I really see your life basically speaking to that. You're saying, you know, I'm from, you know, a mixed religious background.
3: Yeah.
2: I've come out of this trauma and I'm here in the United States. And it seems like your perspective, Ella, I mean, just honestly, is something that's really needed today on a number of levels, because we made this comparison to what's going on in the Ukraine right now. And a lot of the dialogue that I hear is someone saying, well, these people are ethnically Russian or they're ethnically this other background and we need to unite. And it often, people are trying to define themselves by their religion or by their ethnicity instead of looking at common ground. Speak to us about that whole dynamic.
3: It is a little bit complicated because on one hand, you do want these labels in order to figure out yourself and your own identity. But at the same time, the more you immerse yourself into these different religions or cultures, the more you start to see these similarities and thus the labels start getting a little bit blurred. That's slightly what happened with me. Yes, I do call myself Muslim and Orthodox, but as my family is celebrating all of these holidays, as you know, Ramadan is currently happening. We have two Christmases, two New Year's, two Easters. So there's a whole lot of celebrations going, but you can just see the love and joy. No matter which religion we're celebrating at that instant, there's always some sort of love that the family members are showing to one another, or there's always happiness, excitement. So I always affiliate these holidays with really good memories. I hope that answered your question.
2: I appreciate that spirit. I know some people are saying, well, someone tuning in right now, and they're from an Orthodox background, and they're saying, well, this young lady's not Orthodox at all. You can't be Muslim and Orthodox. And I'm sure there's Muslims that are listening saying, well, you can't be Muslim and Orthodox both. You got to either be one or the other. You know, you've got to choose. And I think some people think that I'm trying to undermine any religious tradition, you know, where they do believe that there are certain standards or certain values. But I think the other dialogue, apart from our individual spirituality, is how do we get along on planet Earth together? How do we respect people? And I think one of the beauties historically of America is that is what America championed, that we weren't going to have a state church. You know, it wasn't going to be, if you're in North America, you're this religion. But I know there's people who have suffered persecution of people who tried to make them feel inferior because they weren't of their religious background or their ethnic background. And I know this is something that's very close to the hearts of many people in Indian country. So as we kind of circle back around to your book and what you sometimes call your project, help us to understand, there's a book, Trees Without Roots. You've told us a little bit about yourself, about the title of the book. And you often, when people speak with you, when you do lectures, when you go on book tours and things, you're speaking about your project. Help us to understand how that differs from the book.
3: As I mentioned before, I do have a Bosnian translation of my book called Drviće bez korijena, where I worked with this young woman named Azra Pargan, who helped me translate the book into Bosnian. And I got it published through BMG Tuzla. And so what happened is that my publisher, who works at BMG Tuzla, he created this project called Moja Prva Knjiga, which translates to my first book. And essentially, the proceeds of my book go to help financially publish another young author's book. We had our first festival in December 13th of last year, and I've helped financially sponsor this book called Bosansko Dijete, which is translated into Bosnian Child, by Enes Hodžić. And I'm going to go a little bit into his background. Enes Hodžić, he was a 13-year-old, very talented musician who lived during the war. And he got killed by a grenade. Sorry, this is a little bit emotional for me. Sorry. He got killed by a grenade in front of his house when he was 13 years old. And his parents didn't know that he wrote poetry in his free time, but a lot of it reflected on like how children would feel during the war. And so my publisher thought it would be a good idea. My publisher chose this book out of the competition for it to be published because it falls very parallel to what I discuss in my book. And so, sorry. It's just, you can like sense the, when you read his work, you can sense the fear that the children go through because they don't know what's going on, or they don't know the like terminology behind politics, but they can't sense how the adults are reacting and the fear that they're experiencing. And that is kind of reflected through them. So in a way, children serve as mirrors into how they perceive the real world around them. And there's even a documentary that was premiered. So after this, we're going to have another festival, hopefully this coming December, where we will publish more books, not only through the proceeds of his book, but whatever proceeds I've made throughout this year as well. Sorry for getting so emotional about that topic.
2: No, Ella, it's a tremendous story, and I hear what you're doing, and it's something very close to the hearts of my listeners, whether they're in the heart of Indian country, whether they're native or not. A lot of people today are talking about, how do I give back? How do I show my appreciation for the gifts that I have? How do I help my community? And I know this is directly helping people in a part of the world that's experienced a lot of trauma within the last generation or two. We're so thankful for what you're doing. I know you have some powerful insights that will continue to minister to my listeners in this show. We're not going to step away. We've got a lot more coming up with Ella Cholich. I'm Dr. David DeRose. I encourage you to stay by. We'll have more right after these important announcements.
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2: Welcome back to the second half of today's edition of the broadcast. I'm Dr. David DeRose. With me today is Ella Cholich. She one day is hopefully going to be Dr. Ella Cholich, as she's a pre-medical student right now in university, but she is also an author. She is bilingual. She's written a book that is in Bosnian as well as in English. It's called Trees Without Roots, and it speaks about her family's trauma, the historical trauma that has impacted her and her family. Ella, I think a lot of folks, if they've been with us from the top of the hour, they got a pretty clear idea of the background of your book. Your father and his sister went through war-torn Yugoslavia years ago. They wrote letters during that time. You ended up publishing those letters as well as interviewing your father and your aunt. But we don't have a real good idea of just what the letters talked about. Give us a little feel for the actual story that unfolds as someone would go through your book.
3: The way I organize the contents of my book, I first begin by talking about their life before the war, and that I received the information through one-on-one interviews. And then once the letters start to be introduced in the book, it begins discussing how they had to flee their hometown, Teslić, and eventually how my father would be on the front lines with my grandfather. And then on one-on-one interviews, it would just be them reflecting on these letters. Why would my parents send me on the front lines? Which parent would do that to their child? And they're internalizing, or they're being introspective and trying to figure out their internalized trauma and try to receive some answers and closures as to what has happened during the war. They would also discuss on how it was difficult transitioning between different life, because ultimately every time they would be picked up and moved somewhere, they would have to readjust, go to a different school, meet new people, maybe even sometimes learn the language. That's what happened when they went to Germany and then eventually the United States. So every time it would be them almost as if they were quote unquote restarting their lives. And the book closes in on their life in the United States and how they got through here today. And I guess you could say that they almost lived through the quote-unquote American dream as well, because now my father, he owns his own company, and I'm fortunate enough to be attending a private college, like Occidental College, despite them coming to the United States with only $100 to their name.
2: Wow, wow. So it is an amazing story. And Ella, I know one of the things that I think a lot of my listeners are zeroing in on is this whole dynamic. I mean, you're reading these letters at about the age of 16, and that's the same age, if I'm understanding the story correctly, that your father found himself actually on the front lines in war. Is that correct?
3: That's correct.
2: So what did that do for you as you're reading that and you're thinking, wow, I mean, here I am at home, nice house, whatever, going to school in the United States, not dealing with any major cataclysmic uprising. I'm sure there's challenges everywhere, but you're not in a war-torn area. How did you process all that?
3: No, those were exactly my thoughts. I would sit and read a letter, and it would be, for example, him. It would be him with his cousin trying to figure out what they're going to do for the night, or they would hear mortars going off in the distance. And I would think, wow, I'm out here freaking out about my future exam, but they were out here worrying for their lives. So there was a lot of, it was interesting to compare how different our lives were at, even though we were at the same point in our lives as this was occurring.
2: One of the other questions that often comes up, and you know, we've alluded to it earlier in the show, is this whole concept of historical trauma. How does trauma that previous generations experienced, how does that impact people today? How does that impact a child today? And although your parents, doesn't sound like they told you any of this story as you're growing up, did you have a sense that as you're reading these letters at 15 and 16, that here's this piece of the puzzle you kind of always knew was there, it was something below the surface? Tell us a little bit about how that dynamic played out.
3: Like I said before, I didn't really have a good understanding as to where my family came from. So actually, funny story, when I would talk to my friends about all the holidays I would celebrate, I would say, oh yeah, I had two Christmases, I, you know, got double the presents. They would be like, oh, why are you celebrating two Christmases? There's only one. And I didn't realize, okay, maybe there's something a little bit abnormal about having so many holidays in one year. And I would ask my parents from time to time, it's not as if I wasn't, or I was being passive about it, but they would often dismiss it and be like, oh, you know, we're from Bosnia, there's not much to it. And I'll be like, oh, okay, like, maybe they're just like taking time with it. And so when I got that envelope of war letters, that's when it first became clear to me about who I really am and how deep my roots actually go. A lot of these parallels can also be seen with the Ukrainian-Russian situation at the moment. I do have friends whose one parent would be, for instance, Ukrainian and the other Russian, and there's a lot of conflict of identity in their household. And I do understand what it's like having or trying to figure out who are you really, especially if you're witnessing, you know, quote unquote, sides of your family arguing against each other. And in a way, it kind of undermines how rich the culture actually is. Because even though we're so fixated on looking at our differences, there are so many similarities that unite us together. And that was what the biggest thing was. When I first published my book, there, I received some comments that were like, how could you be both Muslim and Orthodox? That's impossible. You're either one or the other. Mm-hmm. And they would undermine my identity like that. But in reality, that's who I am. And that's just where I come from. I mean, you can choose to be which religion you want to be. But in this case, out of respect for my family, I didn't choose that my mom is Orthodox or that my father is Muslim. And so by saying that I'm both, it's to respect all of the heritage that they come with it. And in a way, I'm also honoring, not, I don't like to say burden, I like to say the history of what being mixed religious from the Balkans carries. Because yes, I do, for people who may not know what happened in former Yugoslavia, and they hear that I am mixed religious, they're like, okay, that's a little bit peculiar, never heard that before, that someone is two religions. But you know, you do what you like, because that is your life. But I like to say that because it carries the history and the struggles that my family went through.
2: So you mentioned that we're recording this show right now in 2022, when we're recording, this is actually during the time of Ramadan. Most people, whether they're Muslim or not, I think if they have even some marginal cultural literacy about Islam, they've heard of Ramadan. But help us understand what Ramadan is, what it looks like then in your home. You know, it's kind of two separate questions. What is Ramadan? And then how do you see it playing out in your home?
3: It just depends. I mean, my family is not very hyper fixated on religions. We do like to extract the core values from it and apply it to our lives. I did attend a Catholic high school while growing up, despite not being Catholic. So my parents didn't want us to be exposed to many different religions and whatnot. And so we will respect the holidays, but I personally don't fast during Ramadan, but I will support any family member who does do that.
2: And now, did I understand from our off-air discussion, Ella, that your dad does fast during Ramadan? Is that correct?
3: It also just depends on how he's feeling too, to be honest. There's no consistency with it, but you know, I'm not sure right now, actually. I should probably ask him if he's fasting or not, but yeah.
2: And traditionally, do I understand it correctly? It's from sunrise to sunset, no eating or drinking. Is that the orthodox, if you want to use that term for Muslim, but the kind of formal Muslim practice?
3: Yeah, that's the very standard of fasting. You would eat before sunrise and then eat after sunset.
2: And so as you were growing up, your dad would actually do that? Do you have recollections growing up that he would do that?
3: Yeah, and the another recollection I have is a little bit different, or I don't know, I get a little bit confused from time to time just because we have so many religions going on. But we would also, when it would be Bayram, I believe that's Eid. I'm not necessarily sure about the translation. I'll double check and verify with you if you would like to later on clarify during your break or something. But we would wish them a happy Bayram, and in return, children would get money or candy from whoever is celebrating. So that was another traditional aspect that I remember from my childhood that we would often do.
2: Okay. So I appreciate the discussion, because what I hear us saying and what I hear us talking about, Ella, is something that is definitely applicable, whether we're in the heart of Indian country, whether we're, you know, on a reservation, whether we're in an urban area, whether we're anywhere in the world, whether we're in a place that has a lot of history of conflict or a place that seems to have a long history of peaceful coexistence. This whole idea of, yes, every individual wants to be true to their own spiritual bearings. I don't hear anything you're saying. You're not depreciating anyone of any religious background. But at the same time, you're saying in a family, in a household, in a community, I hear you making a plea of saying, can we look at our differences as opportunities to appreciate, I like the term you use, you know, richness, a cultural richness, rather than saying this sets us up for conflict. And so kind of bringing it back to where we're at as a world, maybe even as we're as a nation, a lot of things are dividing people throughout the United States. Do you see some messaging today that doesn't just apply to folks in the Ukraine and Russia, but right here in North America?
3: The way I see it, religion has various levels of quote unquote traditional, as I like to say. There are many issues that I think we have to work on in North America in regards to our, like, yes, we are very diverse as a country, but oftentimes people, while diversity may unite us, people oftentimes also take that diversity and try to use it against us. I think in regards to religion, religion looks different for everyone. Like I said before, you know, even though my father is Muslim, he does not hold it to the T

0: morally into how we should be acting. And the core message is always going to be love, no matter which religious section you look at.
1: Ella, you're sharing a lot of things that grow out of an experience that's been informed by tragedy in your own family's history. You're speaking to us, many of us who can relate on a very intimate level because of things that we've gone through either individually or as a result of things that our parents suffered. We are going to come back with a final segment with Ella. She's going to be telling us a little bit more about her book, some other practical lessons that I think can make a real difference for you. I'm Dr. David DeRose, Ella Cholich. She'll be back with more right after this.
2: 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However, if you have questions about today's show or would like further information, please call 1-800-775-HOPE. That's 1-800-775-4673. We'll be right back after this.
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1: Welcome back to American Indian and Alaska Native Living. For our final segment in today's broadcast, I'm Dr. David DeRose. My guest, Ella Cholich. She's the author of the book, Trees Without Roots. She's been speaking about her family's experience in the former Yugoslavia. Ella, we have been on a journey trying to see through your eyes, trying to learn some lessons that have relevance to us today. And one of the things that has been grabbing people's attention throughout the world is the conflict in the Ukraine. Some of these tensions between Russians and Ukrainians, many of whom are brothers and sisters or cousins, similar situation that your family experienced in Yugoslavia. One of the interesting things we were talking about at the break was this whole concept of a temporary protection status, or TPS. Tell us a little bit about what that was, how it impacted your family, and why that's raising concerns today.
0: I mentioned in my book that when my father and aunt went to Germany, they were filed under a TPS status. But in German, there's two divisions. You have It's like a Dudelung. And then the other one is a very, very long German word that I'm not even going to try to say, but I have it written down in there if you are interested in reading more about it. But ultimately, for my father, when it expired, basically, he would essentially just have to leave the country. He could no longer stay in there.

0: either he would be forcefully removed back to Bosnia, or he would have to find another country to go to. And then the other country he ended up in was the United States. And so the reason why I'm concerned, or why I see a lot of similarities between what happened in former Yugoslavia and what is currently happening with the Russian-Ukrainian situation, is that America is now offering Ukrainian refugees a form of TPS. And my question is, what will happen after their TPS expires? Will they be given visas or a chance to extend their stay there? Or will they also be forcibly moved back to Ukraine? And it's devastating because you have these people who are, they uprooted their lives and are moving here and coming with nothing. And now you're going to send them back to nothing. And what people fail to realize is, even though the United Nations is giving these statistics that, oh, this war has generated 1.1 million Ukrainian refugees, and we expect 5 million more refugees to be generated by the end of the month, a lot of these refugees, they don't end up coming back to their home country because it is war-torn, and they will not have the same opportunities that they have had before the war. So you're going to be displacing millions of people. And my question is, why will we let it get to this point in time that it will be so devastating and impact the country in this way, especially the people too? So when people look at refugee crises, they tend to look at it from a very political lens, but I think we should look at it more in a humanitarian aspect. Especially now we have, I just heard on the news that we have some Ukrainian refugees stuck between the Mexican and United States border, and America is only taking it case by case. So it just shows that we should not be bystanders, and I think that we should be more proactive in how we intervene in this situation.
1: So this is a subject, of course, you know, very close to your heart. You've lived through it, and people throughout Indian country, as they're listening, they hear about displacement, whether it's forced because of circumstances, well, it's actually, or militarily forced. Definitely people throughout Indian country are resonating with this, and, you know, promises of the government that are not materialized. So although we try to avoid political topics on the show, the reality is that all of us have an individual responsibility. I really hear you making a plea for that and asking us to say, well, what difference can I make? What difference can organizations that I'm involved with? And I know communities, I know you might say, you know, church groups, faith communities sometimes will take an initiative. I know there are many people that are trying to make a difference in different ways, and I just appreciate you challenging us, Ella, to make a difference in that way. There's a lot of folks that want to draw more from your story. They want to read your book. You have a website. Tell us a little bit more about how we can, well, really tap into the things that that you're sharing with the world, if you will.
0: I mean, if you're interested in reading the book, and I would appreciate if you do, as mentioned before, you can find my book on treeswithoutroots.com. Also, if you are interested in buying the Bosnian translation, the proceeds of my book will go to help out the project that I'm involved in Bosnia, Moja Prva Knjiga, and that you can also find on the same website, treeswithoutroots.com. Additionally, if you are willing to submit your own story, I have a little subsection on my own website where you can talk about, you submit a forum to me where you talk about discovering your own identity, and I will edit it into a short story and post it on my own website as well.
1: Oh, really? So right now, if I jump onto Trees Without Roots, treeswithoutroots.com, I can read some short stories there from other young authors?
0: Yes, there's only currently one, which I understand because it is difficult talking about, you know, generational trauma or discovering your own identity. But there is a section called Your Stories and Submissions, and there you can find a forum that will have a series of questions that you can answer. It's up to you which questions you want to answer. And then from your submission, I can compile into a story and post it onto the website.
1: So you're willing to have Native American young people contribute to this?
0: Anyone can contribute to it.
1: So they don't have to be young even. Is that true? Or are you looking especially for people in their younger years?
0: It could be anyone. It's ultimately, the goal of it is to serve as a platform for people to express themselves. They don't even have to put their name to it. It could be anonymous. So it's just a way to encourage people to start writing about their identity and to hopefully, you know, get the ball rolling with that one.
1: Good. I'm excited about your project, and I would love to have some of our listeners really dive in and share. So treeswithoutroots.com, that's the place to get the books. It's a place to interact with you. If there's a story that you want to share, a life story, you've never put it into writing and you want someone to kind of help you with it, I know for some of you in Indian country, oral tradition is very precious to you, and writing something down may not seem appropriate. But Ella, one of the things that I found so interesting about your story is, and I know some of this we talked about off air, but how we tend to categorize people and how those categorizations, you know, often are incorrect. You know, we might say, oh, well, you're Native, you obviously think this way, or you're Muslim, you think that way. And you had some very interesting, I think, insights, especially from the standpoint of the Bosnian Muslim family roots that you have. And a lot of people would say, oh, well, you know, you're Muslim, you don't eat pork, you don't drink alcohol. I mean, that's, to tell us a little bit about that dynamic, because I think it's interesting when people want to, you know, draw these stereotypes.
0: Yeah, it's a bit interesting, especially in former Yugoslavia, because there is a lot of, well, in our culture, there's a lot of focus on eating pork and lamb, and, you know, rakia is very central to the area. It's very known, like, oh, if you want rakia, you will get it from former Yugoslavia. And so it's interesting to see how the dynamics of our culture play in with religion, because as you know, in Islam, you're not allowed to eat pork or drink certain things. So that's why I like to say that religion varies from person to person, because even though it says like, oh, you shouldn't do this or you should follow it this way, people like to not look at religion literally, but just take the core values from it. And so that, I mean, it's up to the person. They can do as they will with it and live their life as they will, because there are some people in former Yugoslavia who do follow, they do follow every practice
1: by the letter, yeah, or yeah, something. Yeah.
0: So I don't know. That's why for me, I would like to think that I am open-minded when it comes to different religions, just because I have witnessed firsthand how there are various degrees of religion, as I like to call, because practicing, it is up to the person. It's very subjective. There is no definitive way of practicing. And even though the text may say that this is how you should do it, there are different ways of exhibiting that same message that the text want to preach.
1: Yeah, and what I appreciate about your comments, Ella, is, again, we're not trying to undermine someone who's very devout in their Christianity or Islam or you know, Buddhism or whatever religious tradition they come from. But I think your point is so important that people often, especially if they're not really familiar with a religion, they have these stereotypes. They say, oh, well, you're this, then you must think that. And what I just hear you saying is making a plea to get to know people, to engage with people, to look for common values, at least as far as society. And again, it's not to depreciate anyone's spiritual experience. Ella, you've, I think, added a richness to our broadcast. And as we're winding things up, if you want to leave folks with kind of a parting message, what would that be?
0: Being more informed of your own identity and culture can open up connections and open up the world more to you. So my big message is definitely, even though publishing may be daunting, you don't even have to write to be published. You can just write your own stories, but it is important to figure out your identity and just overall learn more about yourself, because the more you learn about yourself, the more open-minded you will become. And that is what I hope the world will one day be, very open-minded.
1: Wow. Very good. Ella, one more time. How does someone tap into your resources? How do they pick up your book?
0: Treeswithoutroots.com. All of the information will be there, from buying a copy of the book to even submitting your own short story, if you please.
1: Ella, thank you so much for sharing your time, your busy time as a pre-medical student, and sharing your passion with us.
0: Thank you so much for having me here. I appreciate you giving me this opportunity once again.
1: Well, that's all for today's show. Thank you for each one who's joined us today on American Indian and Alaska Native Living. For all of us, I'm Dr. David DeRose, wishing you the very best of health.
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3: With SRN News, I'm Bob Agnew in Washington. Despicable and disgusting, that's how U.S. Senator Katie Britt describes a just-enacted Massachusetts law allowing abortions to be performed right up to the moment of birth on the Salem News program. This week on Capitol Hill with Tony Perkins, the Alabama Republican, says pro-life Americans need to strongly speak out against laws like this from being enacted.
4: What's happening in Massachusetts, it's despicable and disgusting. We are telling the truth. We are speaking that to the the American people and the way they need to hear it. When I saw this law being passed and women cheering behind them about being able to take the precious life of their own child right before that child is born, there is a pit in my stomach that, you know, you cannot explain.
3: Senator Britt's full interview will be heard when This Week on Capitol Hill is broadcast, beginning at 10 a.m. Eastern Time Saturday on the Salem News Channel. A new request from Democrat senators drawing some scrutiny over federal benefits. Democratic senators are demanding that Medicaid stop sharing certain data with ICE. That request comes after years of Democrats insisting that illegal immigrants do not receive federal benefits like Medicaid. A U.S. military chartered plane has crashed in western Alaska, killing everybody on board. We get an update from correspondent Donna Ward.
5: A small plane chartered by the U.S. Army Corps of Engineers crashed in western Alaska Thursday afternoon near its destination, a remote private military site. All eight people on board were killed. The National Transportation Safety Board's Alaska Region Chief says on the plane were two pilots and six passengers, and that the Cessna 441 had taken off from Anchorage. Foggy weather had been reported. U.S. Senator Lisa Murkowski of Alaska says the flight was operated by an Anchorage-based airplane charter company called Security Aviation. I'm Donna Water.
3: This is SRN News. Some European groups go all in on assisted suicide.
6: Several NGOs funded by the European Union are now calling for the establishment of a universal right to physician-assisted suicide. The EU's Intergovernmental Working Group on the Human Rights of Older Persons is working on a new treaty, and the NGOs are urging that a suicide right be added to the document. A growing number of European nations allow a person to take his own life with a doctor's aid, and supporters want the practice to spread. Michael Harrington reporting.
3: President Trump has picked Dr. Heidi Overton to lead the Food and Drug Administration. Overton is a deputy director of the White House Domestic Policy Council and a trusted figure in the Trump administration. She is an outspoken pro-life advocate who is very critical of abortion pills. If confirmed, Overton would be positioned to roll back Biden-era FDA rules that made those drugs much more accessible and are now growingly popular in states around the country. This is SRN News. It does not happen often, but Japan has executed a convicted murderer.
7: The Ministry of Justice executed 58-year-old Suna Takami for killing five people in an arson attack at a pachinko parlor in Osaka. Takami poured gasoline on the floor and set it on fire, killing five customers and employees and injuring 10 others. His defense argued that he had diminished mental capacity, but the courts upheld his death sentence. This execution came 17 years after the crime and marked the first under the current Takaichi administration.
3: That is BBC's Kuru Moriya in Tokyo. We now know who will serve the rest of former California Congressman Eric Swalwell's House term, which ends in January. California State Senator Alicia Wahab has won a special election to fill a Democrat seat. She defeated Bay Area Rapid Transit Director Melissa Hernandez in the latest election. More of these stories can be found at srnnews.com.
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9: In an effort to help the national debt, Taco Bell is pleased to announce that we have agreed to purchase the Liberty Bell, one of our country's most historic treasures. That was in a newspaper ad that appeared in a number of major newspapers in late March of 1996. The ad said, "It will now be called the Taco Liberty Bell." Of course, that wasn't true. It was an April Fool's Day prank, yet many people believed it. But remember, Eve was fooled by a talking snake. Samson was deceived by his odious wife. Isaac was deceived by Rebecca and Jacob. People believe that the earth just somehow got here all on its own, appearing from out of nothing. But the greatest deceptions are still to come. Prophecy tells us that in earth's last days, the vast majority of people in the world will be deceived. It says that all the world will wander after the beast, going on to say that they worshipped the dragon which gave power unto the beast. And they worshipped the beast, saying, "Who is like unto the beast? Who is able to make war with him?" A little later it says, "And all that dwell upon the earth shall worship him, whose names are not written in the book of life of the Lamb slain from the foundation of the world." That's Revelation 13, 4 and 8. I guess it hardly matters if you believe Taco Bell bought the Liberty Bell, although you'd have to be pretty gullible. But you don't want to be deceived in Earth's last days. Let the Bible be your guide. Trust the Word of God. If you lean on Jesus, lean on His Word, you'll be secure when Jesus returns. I'm John Bradshaw for It Is Written. Let's live today by every word.

0: What is truth? Ever since humans have existed, we've been searching for truth. Today, it's popular to believe that there is no absolute truth. Today's question, who are God's children?
1: Just people in general, I would assume.
2: I think that once you're born, you're God's child.
3: You get to experience that sonship when you give your life to Jesus.
4: God's children are the ones that obey Him.
0: Jesus Christ said, "For this reason I came into the world to testify to truth." God's word has absolute truth. Here's what the scriptures say. In 1 John 3, "How great is the love the Father has lavished on us, that we should be called children of God, and that is what we are." And John chapter 1 says, "To all who received Him, to those who believed in His name, He gave the right to become children of God." For more of God's truth, visit BibleInfo.com, a public service of the Seventh-day Adventist.

life has an interesting way of reminding us that sometimes it has its own agenda. When you start off with your own vision, goals, and plans for your future, for your marriage, for your kids, for your career, for your dreams, and then sometimes out of nowhere, life just throws this curveball and it knocks the wind out of your sails, and you end up in this strange and unfamiliar territory where you just don't know what's next. And what do you do when life doesn't go the way it was supposed to go? When that happens, it's so easy to feel afraid, to feel insecure, to feel hopeless. It's so easy to feel alone. But there's this beautiful promise in the scriptures where God says, I know the plans I have for you, plans to give you a future and a hope. It's as if God is saying that no matter how crazy life is right now, you are in the palm of my hands and I love you. Things are not out of control. Or maybe to be just simple, God is saying, it's okay. You are going to be okay. And in all honesty, the times that you feel like your life is the most out of control, or the moments that you find yourself all alone in the big empty room, that's actually the time that God is closest to you. So let me offer you these words of hope. May you never forget that your life is in God's hands, that you are never alone, and that through it all, God is for you.

0: When we returned from Iowa early in 1857, James took up his duties at the Review office. Although Uriah Smith was editor, James had been named manager and had heavy responsibilities.
1: Stephen, where are all the pamphlets, books, and broadsides? We had piles of literature just before I went to Illinois and Iowa.
2: I guess all that stuff got sent out to the people, James. There's been a recent upsurge in orders.
1: Well, that's good. But now we're out of supplies.
2: No matter how long or hard George and his helpers work at that old press, we can't keep up with requests for material. And as you know, we're printing more than 2,500 copies of the Review every week, and that takes at least 3 days.
1: And circulation of the Review is growing. If it should double, we certainly hope it will soon, there wouldn't be room for the youth's instructor and other work.
3: I think we've just about outgrown that old Washington hand press.
1: Mm-hmm.
3: What we need is a power press, one of the steam-driven kind. Then we could get things done around here.
0: Friday morning, April 10th, 1857, Joseph Bates presided at a general conference of believers in Battle Creek.
4: Brethren, your attention, please. I believe we're ready for a vote. The motion is made to purchase a power press for the Review at a cost of $2,500. How say you?
5: Aye.
4: Any objections? Good. The motion's carried. Next is the subject of a new meeting house to be raised here in Battle Creek.
6: How big is the proposed meeting house supposed to be, Elder Bates?
4: Oh, it must be large enough for the conferences that'll be held here from time to time. Big enough to seat, 300 or 400 people.
6: Well, good. That sounds right to me, and I think most of the people here would agree with me.
7: Yes.
8: We do.
6: That's what we need.
4: Are there any other comments? Any suggestions? All right, let's vote on it. All those in favor...
5: Aye!
0: Although the country was in a depression, everyone gave generously until the money was raised for the press and then for a steam engine to run it. And sometimes these gifts meant real sacrifice.
4: Ah, good morning, Brother Godsmark. What can I do for you?
9: Well, I want to help buy the power press. I don't have much money, but I have a yoke of good oxen, Buck and Bright. Now, here's the money I got for selling them.
4: Hi, thank you. When you hear the new press running, you can be proud of your contribution. Good morning, Brother Godsmark. It's good to hear the power press at the Review office, isn't it?
9: Yes, sir. The Buck and Bright are pulling away. They're just pulling away.
0: In March 1858, I had a vision of the conflict between Christ and Satan. This vision caused Seventh-day Adventists to see the working of Providence in the history of the world. I decided to write The Great Controversy, but Satan tried to stop me. On our return from Ohio, we visited the Palmers.
10: I hear you had a vision at Lovett's Grove, Ohio, just before you came here to Jackson.
11: Yes, Sister Palmer, a most reveal...
10: What's the matter? Dan, Elder White, come quickly. Sister White is paralyzed.
0: In spite of the stroke, I was determined to write the book. After prayer was offered, I was able to write one page a day, then had to rest 3 days. But I persisted and strength was given me. The book went to press in June 1858. When we had traveled to Boston to buy the power press in July 1857, we had taken the opportunity to visit believers on the way. We were saddened by the lack of support for ministers. And ever since our return to Battle Creek, James had tried to correct the situation.
3: Uriah, we must do something for those people who labor for the Lord. We're losing good ministers because the brethren refuse to support them. Do you know what Brother Loughborough was given for a whole winter's work right here in Michigan?
1: No, I'm afraid I don't.
3: 3 10-pound cakes of maple sugar, 10 bushels of wheat, 5 bushels of apples, 5 bushels of potatoes, 1 peck of beans, 1 ham, 1/2 hog, and $4 in cash.
1: That's terrible.
3: If we hadn't lent him our team of horses, he'd have had to walk, like Elder Wagoner.
1: Well, another good strong editorial in the Review, exhorting the people to contribute, should help.
3: Some. But sooner or later, we must have some kind of central control. So any money collected can be distributed evenly.
1: Do you think that's possible?
3: It has to be. Until some sort of organization is set up, the ministers in the field will suffer. Maybe I should write a different kind of editorial. We lack system. And we should not be afraid of any system that is not opposed by the Bible and is approved by sound sense. We are aware that any suggestion of unity will not meet with the approval of all. Now let's see, how can I say this next part? I must make sure the backsliders and the naysayers feel the thrust of this editorial. Ah, yes. Oh, this might work. Brother Overcautious will be frightened to venture too far. Brother Confusion will cry out, "This looks like Babylon." And Brother Doolittle will say, "The cause is the Lord's. Leave it in his hands. He will take care of it." "Amen," says Brother Stingy. "If God calls men to preach, he will take care of them, not us."
0: The editorial brought some contributions, but the brethren weren't ready yet for any kind of systematic support.

0: spheres are now successfully united by means of the electric wire. But what is it, after all, compared with the instantaneous communication between the throne of divine grace and the heart of man?
1: Amen.
2: A house divided against itself cannot stand. I believe this government cannot endure permanently half slave and half free.
3: You tell them, Abe!
2: Abe Lincoln for senator!
3: Down with Douglas and slavery!
4: Now that the great controversy has been published, you'll have a little income, Ellen.
5: Yes. I've prepared a notice, however, for the review. What little profit there is on the book I've dedicated to the Lord.
4: Are you sure about this?
5: Absolutely. In fact, I've already sent $25 of it to M.B. Chachofsky. He's one of the Lord's needy servants.
6: In January 1859, John N. Andrews was asked to come from Iowa to lead a class in searching the scriptures for a Bible-based system of finance for the emerging church.
4: Brother Cornell has suggested that each believer should give an amount equal to the annual taxes on his property.
7: But many of the brethren don't own any property, and some of them have considerable means. I know times are bad, but I think it would be a blessing for everyone to sacrifice for the cause.
8: I agree, Brother Frisbee. Besides, why should the ministers bear all the burdens of sacrifice? I remember how hard it was for you when you and Brother Rhodes were traveling in eastern Michigan last year.
4: So do I. By the time you arrived at Monterey, you received only $3.85 in donations, and your expenses were $4.12.
8: We all agree something must be done, but we want to see what the Bible teaches.
9: Brethren, it's clear to me the tithing system is just as binding as it ever was in Old Testament times. Although we aren't talking about giving a tenth of our income, the Bible clearly requires us to give according to a system.
10: Yes!
11: There's no mistake in
3: it. The message is clear.
7: Many of the brethren worry about following the Old Testament, though. They don't want to enforce the ceremonial laws. The word tithe will scare them. Besides, it's not an accurate term, since we aren't asking for a tenth.
9: Let's call it systematic benevolence on the tithing principle.
10: Yes!
11: That's the solution! Good idea!
6: Sister Betsy, as the plan came to be known, suggested that each believer pledge from 5 to 25 cents a week according to his or her means. Also, 5 cents a week should be pledged for every $100 worth of property owned. The review counseled each company of believers to appoint a treasurer who would distribute the money to needy ministers. Slowly, ever so slowly, the idea of a centralized, formal church was growing.

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1: 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We're going to break out the LPs and drop the needle on some gospel greats like Jim Reeves, Elvis, the King's Herald, Roger Williams, Red Foley, and more. 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

0: Chapter 3, The Apostasy.
1: The Apostle Paul, in his second letter to the Thessalonians, foretold the great apostasy which would result in the establishment of the papal power. He declared that the day of Christ should not come except there come a falling away first, and that man of sin be revealed, the son of perdition, who opposeth and exalteth himself above all that is called God, or that is worshipped, so that he as God sitteth in the temple of God, showing himself that he is God. And furthermore, the apostle warns his brethren that the mystery of iniquity doth already work. 2 Thessalonians chapter 2 and verses 3, 4, and 7. Even at that early date, he saw, creeping into the church, errors that would prepare the way for the development of the papacy. Little by little, at first in stealth and silence, and then more openly as it increased in strength and gained control of the minds of men, the mystery of iniquity carried forward its deceptive and blasphemous work. Almost imperceptibly, the customs of heathenism found their way into the Christian church. The spirit of compromise and conformity was restrained for a time by the fierce persecutions which the church endured under paganism. But as persecution ceased, and Christianity entered the courts and palaces of kings, she laid aside the humble simplicity of Christ and his apostles for the pomp and pride of pagan priests and rulers, and in place of the requirements of God, she substituted human theories and traditions.